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4: In Colorado, firefighters are working to gain some containment on one of the largest wildfires here.
6: Colorado's Aspen Acres fire burning in Pueblo County is now the 12th largest in Colorado history. It remains 0% contained and tens of thousands of acres in size. Efforts to fight the fire are now being run by an incident management team out of Alaska. It's estimated around 125 buildings have burned. Nicole Griggs lost her home. Her family members are out fighting the flames as part of a volunteer fire department.
7: All these men and women who are out trying to save homes, why theirs has already been burned down, that's heroic.
6: Extreme fire weather remains in the Four Corners region of the West. Alex Stone, ABC News.
4: 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Dave Packer, ABC News.
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10: From the WPBF 25 First Warning Weather Center, I'm Chief Certified Meteorologist Chris Martinez with a look at South Florida's certified most accurate forecast. Tonight, we'll see partly cloudy skies and warm temperatures down in the upper 70s. Then as we head into Friday, look for showers and storms into the afternoon. Rain coverage up to 50% with high temperatures in the low 90s.
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13: Great radio stations across the land, along with Polo. Monica is in for Sam. It is the Joe Pag Show. Glad to have you along for the ride. Thanks for stopping by. There's a lot going on. There's a lot to get to. Lots to talk about. We've got Ruthie Bloom at the bottom of the hour. Ruthie is in Israel, from Israel. Gives us the bird's eye view from Israel on Gaza, on Lebanon, on Iran, obviously. How do the Israelis feel about the MOU? How does she feel about what's going on in that this conflict with Iran? Is the Strait of Hormuz open or closed? I asked her that as well. I'd like to know. So we're going to do that, all that, and then some of you just joining us. I was playing the U.S. Attorney Jeanine Pirro when we ended the hour last hour. I will bring it to you again where she talks about why it's so important. There are people on the left acting like it's not a big deal that the reflecting pool is filled with algae or something, or it's not a big deal that it didn't, it's not fixed like Trump said he would fix it, or it's a huge deal because Trump sucks. He actually went out there himself and tried to fix the pool, I guess, which of course he didn't do. When Obama did it for millions and millions of dollars back in the day, nobody complained about it on the left. Now, when Trump tries to make it look nice, they're all complaining. It's very stupid. It's just really dumb. It's discernibly stupid and ignorant. Well, there are people alleged to have been tampering with the pool and the lining of the pool to make it worse, to vandalize it somehow. Those are the charges anyway that that Judge Jeanine, that you know from Fox, or U.S. Attorney Jeanine is who she is now, came out was talking about. And I'm going to play again what she had to say about the importance of our monuments, importance of our the beautification of our country, the importance of making sure that we take care of these historic monuments and historic places. I agree with all of that. And then she starts taking a few questions from reporters. And like I said before we hit the break, and again, if you're just joining us, welcome. A former Olympic canoer is the guy who was charged with vandalizing the pool today.
14: Today, I thought it was important to call this press conference because one of the most offensive images that I hold in my mind are the images of national monuments that are being defaced, roped, torn down, graffitied, and damaged by individuals. I have a vivid memory of this happening several years ago and over time, where our national monuments and statues are being torn down, and this is not the way of a civilized society. It is anarchy.
13: I mean, just to comment on that, remember not very long ago, and she's alluding to it, they were ripping down statues. And as they were breaking the law, ripping down statues and just defacing things that are historically correct, and historically they were loved, these, a lot of these statues, because a lot of them were not these slave-owning Confederate soldiers. That's not true. They were just, I mean, they ripped down Abraham Lincoln in Boston. So when all that was going on, the excuse was, well, because history was bad and because colonialism bad and because slavery and this, that, and the other. And then, you know, we're going, what are you doing? You're making an excuse for bad behavior, making an excuse for criminal behavior. Well, Jeanine ain't playing that.
14: And our nation has weathered moments of anarchy and chaos in the past, and individuals have made a decision, many of them, to destroy and to damage national monuments, not taking into account the fact that the rest of the nation considers these monuments important and necessary to our history. But this unchecked vandalism and civil disorder turns into criminal behavior, and that's why we're here today. They are an affront to the dignity of our shared history, and we will not allow our sacred monuments to be roped off, defaced, or diminished, or in any way impacted by disgruntled individuals who think that they, and not the rest of the nation, have the right to decide what should happen. These landmarks and monuments belong to all of us, and they must be protected for generations to come. And the president, when he came here in his executive order to make D.C. safe and beautiful, brought in a fresh injection of resources, both for my office and for all of law enforcement, to make D.C. safe. And the other part of that executive order was to make D.C. beautiful. And as part of that, in anticipation of the celebration of 250 years of American history, the president, as you heard from him, has been able to improve and to clean up 50 parks, more than 48 monuments that have been repaired, 22 fountains have been returned to service, and these monuments and fountains must be protected, and those who decide that they want to do harm will be held accountable.
13: Very well said. Very well prepared thing to say. She was reading it, and I think, you know, I say this a lot of times. If you want to say something, you probably say it off the top of your head. But then again, Judge Jeanine Ken, she did that on television for how long, right? So she comes out very, very well said. It's time that we got back to a place where we're proud of our country, proud of our really nice places that are governmental areas like the Reflecting Pool and like the Lincoln Memorial and like statues of Lincoln and others. I mean, enough is enough. That period of time is ended. So now she's going to announce that she did, in fact, make an arrest.
14: On June 19th, he reached down into the pool. Our evidence further shows that the National Park Service employees observed Hearn actually forcefully and violently pulling up and removing the bottom liner with both hands.
13: His name is David Hearn. He's a former Olympic canoer. I don't even say canoeist or what you say, probably canoeist. But they're showing a picture on the screen. This is a Fox report of what Jeanine's saying. I can say Jeanine, she's a friend of mine. I texted her after this. Again, I'm going to tell you in a little while how the left is reporting this. But what she says is grabbed with both hands the liner, the paint from the bottom, violently pulled it, and he's being charged with this.
14: According to witnesses, Hearn damaged approximately 2 square feet of sealant from the bottom of the pool. A parks employee actually told Hearn to stop his behavior and stop what he was doing. Hearn reacted by shouting at that parks employee, saying that she cared too much about the reflecting pool, and why did she even care since it wasn't her pool? Now, Mr. Hearn's behavior was characterized by witnesses as belligerent, rude, and disrespectful, according to National Park Service employees that were.
13: By the way, you can be belligerent, rude, and disrespectful. You're allowed to as an American, but you can't go and damage the reflecting pool.
14: Witness the event. Now let me talk a moment about those employees. Many of those employees have come from around the country because they are proud of this nation. They are proud of the 250th anniversary that we are about to experience.
13: I mean, the charge is vandalism. If you go up to a public monument, a government-owned public monument, government paid for it, which means we paid for it, that is everybody's reflecting pool. Whether you like the government or not, it's everybody's. But it's not everybody's to damage. It's not everybody's to destroy. Not everybody's to do harm to. And again, she reports what it was he allegedly did. You can be rude. You can be disrespectful. You can get a little loud if you want, as long as you're not being confrontational and assaulting somebody. Because you can assault and not batter. Assault doesn't mean touch. In many jurisdictions, it doesn't. In some, it does. But you can do all that stuff legally, but when you reach in, it's like if I went to the Lincoln Memorial, and I'm standing there, and I ask my family, hey, take a picture of me with the Lincoln Memorial. This is awesome. And I see some area of the memorial where I could grab some paint and just, you know, rip it off. I'm vandalizing it. I don't have a right to that. That's everybody's. It's damaging everybody's property. You know, for people who go on and on and on about how horrible the right is, and they bring up January 6th. And by the way, some idiot did in the questioning afterwards bring up January 6th. You seem to not care at all about national monuments or national property or government or taxpayer paid for government property. You don't seem to care at all about it when it comes to the pool, but you really cared about the broken windows at the Capitol. You really cared about grandmas taking a selfie inside the chamber once they were let in by police. You really cared about the shaman guy going into the Senate chamber where he was allowed in by police and taking selfies. You cared about that. Why don't you care about this? Oh, yeah, stupid questions did ensue.
15: Was this part of the pool specifically, was the sealant already partially removed? Did he rip it back and just describe in detail? Because he maintains that it looks the same as it did before he arrived. That's his.
13: Was this a part of the reflecting pool that was already damaged? Did he just add to the damage? I mean, you have an opportunity to ask Judge Jeanine a question, and this is the dumb question he asks.
14: You know, I'm not going to get into the evidence, but what I told you is what our witnesses saw and experienced, there was an effort, a violent effort, to rip up the sealant from the bottom of the pool. And irrespective of whether or not, you know, we think that, you know, there is some situation that preceded it, we can state and prove beyond a reasonable doubt that he caused damage, and that damage is over $1,000.
15: Keying in on that, how do you prove that $1,000?
14: With an expert. Come to the trial.
13: Dumb question. How do you prove that it's $1,000? With an expert. The expert knows how much it would cost to fix it. This is the opportunity to ask her questions about this. And the questions are coming from a place of, he didn't really do much. You say it's $1,000. How is it? Was there any damage there?
15: It has to be drained? Like, is that because it has to be drained?
14: We'll hear all that at the trial.
15: Did he have any tools, or was it just his bare hands?
13: She literally said he did it with his bare hands. The question now is, did he have any tools, or did he do it with his bare hands? I don't know. Do these people get paid to be reporters?
14: Right now, we believe it's his bare hands, both hands.
15: So does that indicate in your belief that it was probably damaged before?
13: So the whole line of questioning is to prove that it was somehow damaged before by the reporter to take up for the guy who's now been arrested and charged. You understand the reporter's not reporting. The reporter's advocating for the guy.
15: You believe that
14: he damaged it.
15: Further, but do you believe it had already been damaged before?
14: He damaged the pool.
15: Before he touched it.
14: He damaged this pool.
15: But there have been, you know, all these videos, obviously.
14: Well, good. I'm glad you've got that evidence. Come on in the grand jury. You can testify. Next.
13: Boom. I mean, I'm glad that she handles it that way. But it's just so frustrating to hear people alleging to be part of the news doing something so egregiously wrong. You are not there to advocate for somebody who's been charged. You're also not there to advocate for the person who is charging him. You're supposed to just give the news, not what I do. I'll give you the story, then I'll give you my opinion all day. I'm an editorialist. I'm somebody who gives you commentary, and many of you like it. Thank God. Thank you for liking it. But when I did the news, I didn't do any of this. I just gave you what happened. Gave you the news. 833-JOE-PAGS, 833-563-7247, joepags.com. There's one more soundbite from Judge Jeanine where some idiot reporter compares this to 9/11. I kid you not. And the comparison should be, well, they were charged with vandalism. Many of them spent 4 years in federal prison. So you agree that nobody should vandalize public stuff? I mean, it's just a dumb question. But again, it's somebody who's advocating. Somebody who's saying, it's my job to prove you wrong and this guy right. Which that isn't the job. I would not have hired any of these people in any market where I was in any sort of a role that I could have hired or fired somebody on a TV station, because these people just don't get it. 833-JOE-PAGS, 833-563-7247, joepags.com. It becomes frustrating trying to lose that weight. And trying to lose a meaningful amount of weight is not easy. You've got to start somewhere. And why not start with a product that is not a shot? It's not a prescription drug. It's not go wait in line at the pharmacy. It's not go see the doctor. It is a supplement devised by doctors and researchers that works in three very, very good ways for losing weight. It's called Lean, L-E-A-N, Lean. It helps you to control that blood sugar. It's going to help you lose weight. That's very, very important in losing weight. Also helps to convert that fat into energy so you use it through the day. You get rid of it and it doesn't come back. 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Why not try this right now? Add it to your healthy diet. 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

0: to have you. Thanks. I appreciate you stopping by. It'll be Ruthie Bloom from Israel at the bottom of the hour. Do not miss a second of that. Ruthie updates us on exactly what I ask her right up front. Is the Strait of Hormuz open or closed? You're right there. Is it open or closed? Fill a brother in. How do you feel about this deal? And also, why did they go from the Jewish news syndicate to the Jerusalem news syndicate? They changed their name, JNS.org. Go and check that out. Here's one more soundbite from Judge Jeanine as the reporter asks her about or compares this to January 6th.
1: Earned a true bill that this person should be charged with this felony. One more.
2: Thank you for your time today. How can you square charging this alleged vandal?
0: How can you square charging this alleged vandal?
2: And this is the same Justice Department.
1: Already this is a problem.
2: You know, over 1,000 January 6th rioters.
0: The same Justice Department that pardoned 1,000 January 6ers. That's the question.
1: Are you really talking about January 6th?
2: Yes.
1: I'm not. Okay, who's next? Not you. No. Yes.
0: Just absolutely ridiculous. Let me say it again. Those who rioted and vandalized on January 6th should have and have paid the price. They were arrested, thousands of them. Arrested, many of them in solitary confinement and disgusting holding. Many of them didn't get the right to their attorney. Many of them served 4 years in a federal lockup. 4 years for breaking a window. 4 years. For punching a cop. I don't want you to break any windows. Don't want you to punch any cops. You get 4 years for doing so? I don't know. In New York, you punch a cop. They let you out the same day. No cash. No cash bail. Have a good day. So making that comparison shows me that you don't know what the hell you're talking about. I mean, if I were Judge Jeanine, I would have said, I'm sorry, those people served 4 years in prison. This guy hasn't served anything. He gets his day in court. Are you seriously making that comparison? I mean, one guy was sentenced to 20 years or something, the guy Terrio, and pardoning makes sense. After they served some time for doing badly. Now, what about the people that got pardoned that didn't do anything wrong? They're just there. He doesn't know that because he's a one-sided piece of garbage non-journalist. So I'm glad that she shut him down, but she didn't have to. She could have actually let him keep talking and just smacked him in the face with the fact that they served 4 years, many of them, for no reason. 833-JOE-PAGS, 833-563-7247, joepags.com. On to Iran from CBS News, could be fake. Trump hails very good meetings in Qatar as indirect negotiations resume, written by Frank Andrews. I'm starting to think these names are fake. What to know about the Iran war today, it says. President Trump said there was progress yesterday, as U.S. and Iranian officials resumed talks in Qatar via mediators, telling reporters the denuclearization of Iran is moving along well. Steve Witkoff and Jared Kushner, President Trump's son-in-law, they always have to say that like it's a bad thing, it's a pejorative or something. We're in Doha amid the new round of indirect talks, and they met with Qatar's prime minister, but were not expected to take part in technical negotiations. Qatar and Pakistan said today that positive progress was made. During the indirect talks between the U.S. And Iran in Doha, Qatar's capital, regarding issues related to the Memorandum of Understanding, that continued the Iran war ceasefire. I just hate saying Memorandum of Understanding over and over again. MOU, Memorandum of Understanding. It's just dumb. It's something we don't normally say in our normal language. As President Trump touts progress in indirect U.S.-Iran talks, former Trump National Security Advisor H.R. McMaster expressed skepticism on the takeout with Major Garrett, arguing that diplomatic push is giving Iran a chance to refill its coffers. He might not be wrong about that. I'll be honest with you. He might not be wrong about that. We talk about that with Ruthie Bloom coming up. She's in Israel. She's got that perspective from there. If you hate Israel, just when you hear the word Israel, you've been indoctrinated. Take a breath, calm your ass, and check out the interview coming up next. 833-JOE-PAGS, 833-563-7247, joepags.com. 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Check out how Social Security is a Ponzi scheme and much more. Keep it here.
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4: ABC News, I'm Dave Packer. Months after the FBI raided Georgia's Fulton County election office and seized hundreds of boxes of 2020 ballots, the agency is surging resources into the state.
5: Priority investigation. That is how the FBI is describing its ongoing investigation into the 2020 election in Georgia, according to a source and an internal FBI memo I reviewed. According to that memo, the FBI is surging 260 FBI personnel, including intelligence analysts from around the country, to help with this effort.
4: ABC's Olivia Rubin. 180 million people in 30 states are under alert for extreme temperatures heading into the 4th of July weekend. And there's a double threat, with some areas of the country also on alert for possible severe storms. Russia launching a new massive series of strikes on Ukraine's capital. Ukrainian officials say at least 25 people killed, more than 100 injured. The city of Kyiv coming under attack from a barrage of ballistic missiles and drones. This is ABC News.
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15: From the WPBF 25 First Warning Weather Center, I'm Chief Certified Meteorologist Chris Martinez with a look at South Florida's certified most accurate forecast. Tonight, we'll see partly cloudy skies and warm temperatures down in the upper 70s. Then as we head into Friday, look for showers and storms into the afternoon. Rain coverage up to 50% with high temperatures in the low 90s.
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0: You all know that I was not for going into Iran, but once we did, we should beat them. We should destroy them. We should make them surrender. That's not happening. And that bothers me to an extent. I wanted to get with Ruthie Bloom, who is with the Jerusalem News Syndicate. We'll talk about the change of the name of the network in a bit. Ruthie, how are you? Good to see you.
17: It's good to see you too, Joe. And I will take issue with you on the fact that you originally weren't for attacking Iran.
0: Well, let's do that. We could take issue, although we like each other a lot. I don't have a problem with being criticized over my thoughts. But let me start with this. Once you go in, I just want us to win. I don't think we won anything since like the Gulf War. If we really won that, I'm not even sure that we won that. But at the end of the day, it was World War II when we made people surrender, made them say, we'll stop, made them say, we give, made them say, you won. And we're not doing that anymore. Not with Afghanistan, not with Iran, with Iraq. We're not doing it with Iran right now. We're negotiating with the bad guys. So Ruthie, I believe this wholeheartedly. If you're going to go to war, you should win the war. You should make the other side get on their hands and knees and beg you to stop. And then whoever it was that was in charge, whether it be Hitler or Stalin or Mussolini or this theocracy in Iran, they have to go. Am I wrong about that?
17: You're absolutely right. And I'd like to say something. You know, the trouble with the United States is not military prowess. In fact, the United States always wins militarily.
0: Yes.
17: The issue now is mind frame. World War II, the mind frame. First of all, don't forget that even in World War II, it took the United States a while to get into that war.
0: Yes.
17: Right? Americans don't like to go to war. Now, I know that sounds funny because who likes to go to war? And
0: right.
17: I, as the mother of soldiers, do you think I like that when my sons go to war? Of course not.
0: Right.
17: But when I say Americans don't like to go to war, what I mean by that is that America, thank God, is really a place of freedom and prosperity. And people who live in freedom and prosperity don't always realize what it takes to get that. They don't understand that the rest of the world, much of the rest of the world, doesn't live like that. And that it's not enough to sit on your laurels. Sometimes you have no choice but to fight for what's right, because otherwise you're in danger of losing it. And I think that that's the part that where Americans are divided about going to war. Now, having said that, here's the issue. It depends on what day you ask me, and it depends on what President Trump posts on Truth Social, a given hour or day, how I feel about this. Now, one day, what I might say to you is, look, we are winning the war. This is a pause for President Trump to stabilize things at the gas pump, to reassure Americans, to get ducks in a row, et cetera, and to give the Iranian regime a chance to surrender, which, of course, it's not doing. And that's another issue. And then once, you know, the celebrations of 250 years are over, once the campaign for the midterms is over, that if that he'll go back, he'll resume military strikes, or Israel will resume without the United States. There are all kinds of question marks here. But I totally agree with you that if we leave that regime the way it is and unfreeze funds, etc., and let it hold the Strait of Hormuz hostage by saying, okay, well, if you let us go through the Strait of Hormuz, we'll give you more money, then you've lost. Because even if you leave one, even though, as President Trump has said many times, and he's right, we destroyed their Air Force and their Navy and their top leaders and their second tier of leaders, destroyed nuclear sites and ballistic missile launchers. That's all true. But that won't help against an Islamist regime that is left, even a remnant left standing. They've won in the perception, in Middle East perception. And that's what counts, because they, without their surrendering and surrendering to Trump's demands, among them, or chief among them, to dig up the nuclear dust and never have nuclear weapons, then they've won.
0: It is Ruthie Bloom, R-U-T-H-I-E-B-L-U-M, over on X. She is from the Jerusalem News Syndicate. We'll get into why the name change in just a bit. Let's mix it up a little bit about going to war. I trust that you guys in Israel can do it on your own. I trust that you guys can go in there and stop the bad actor in the region to make your region safer. We're very far away. It is not our fight in that it's not a direct everyday effect on us. You guys are getting rockets every day, getting drones every day. They're not doing that to us. If they could, they would, but they're not. So I don't want them to have a nuclear weapon, obviously. No intercontinental ballistic missiles, for God's sakes. They could blow anybody up then, obviously. I just don't know why we went in when I think you just untether Israel the way that Biden and that administration held back Netanyahu and what you guys wanted to do. That bothered me. If it's your region, if it's your neighbor, and if they're treating you so badly, I trust that you can do it. That's why I wasn't for America getting involved at all. I definitely don't want any ground troops in there, that's for sure. But once we got involved, I want to obliterate them. I want them to surrender. So do you get my perspective why I wasn't like, hey, let's go get Iran? We're very far away here. We're very isolated here. And I trust that you guys can handle it.
17: No, totally. Here's the thing. First of all, nobody ever, Israel never requested ground troops from the United States, nor
0: right.
17: did President
0: Absolutely.
17: Trump say he was going to send ground troops in. If there were ground troops going in anywhere, it was Israeli ground troops. And that's mainly in Lebanon and in Gaza, right. of course. And you're absolutely right that, thank God, President Trump didn't say, you know, Israel, you're not in a just war and we're going to tether your hands the way the Biden administration did.
0: Right.
17: But keep in mind a few things. When the war started, know that, first of all, you should understand, I believe in America first. I do. And I happen to believe that America first means that, among other things, that America is the greatest superpower in the world and that other countries are fearful of it or would like to make peace with it or at least fear it. Okay. I don't hold with the, let's say, the Tucker Carlson view, et cetera. I believe that part of being America first is sometimes going to war and certainly winning it.
0: Yes.
17: But let's remember how the 12-day war started. Israel attacked Iran, the United States. Trump joined at the end. And it was a beautiful joint operation.
0: Yes.
17: But Israel initiated it. Now, as a result, there are some anti-Israel voices in the United States who said that Israel dragged President Trump into this war. First of all, it's false, and it's also, you know, it's insulting to Trump and to Israel. But
0: that's why they're saying it. Well, Ruthie, let me stop you. That's why they're saying it, because they want to insult Trump. They want to say that he's weak, that Netanyahu controls him. Let me just make sure that my point of view is clear, because you and I are friends, and I think you get what I'm laying down. I want those who are watching, listening, to understand it as well. If you would have asked me the day before we started this war, got into the operation, should we do this, I would have said no. Once we did it, I want us to win and obliterate them. And I do believe, and I've said so from day one, it is America first to stop Iran from having a nuclear weapon. So I'm all in now that we're in. But had you asked me if we should, I would have said no, because I have apprehension about us sending all of our military personnel and apparatus over 6,000-7,000 miles away when we're so far away over here. Because, Ruthie, I do a show every day, 3 hours a day. You know this. I've got a huge audience, 5 or 6 million listeners. I'm very lucky. These people here are disengaged, and I wish that they weren't. When I say, okay, this happened with the Iran deal today, we've got the MOU, we've got the theocracy saying this, we've got Netanyahu saying that, we've got Trump saying that. What do you think? Ruthie, I don't get a call. Nobody calls in.
17: Okay.
0: They want to know why their gas prices are so high. So I want people to be engaged. I want them to understand what this is. But again, the day before, I would have said, let's not do that. Let's see what Israel does. You know what I mean?
17: Of course. And I totally agree with you. We're not in disagreement about this. One of the questions is, and because I'm not a military expert, and that means that I don't understand, if you tell me this B-2 bomber does that and this B-52 bomber does that, I'm clueless about it. I only know what I read in the papers, you know. Okay, so I don't pretend to know, but I do listen to what military experts say.
0: Yeah.
17: And one of the questions was whether Israel had the proper bunker busters to accomplish what Trump did in the 12-day war. Israel prepared the groundwork. Also, prior to that, months earlier, Israel destroyed, and the United States, but destroyed all of Iran's air defenses.
0: Yes.
17: So that when the 12-day war came around, Israeli pilots were able to just fly over with impunity, you know, and take out these nuclear sites. It was quite extraordinary.
0: Yes.
17: Nobody was killed, etc. And here I would also like to address something that's very important to Americans who I understand why say enough with the forever wars. But I'd like to just explain something. A war is only a forever war if you let it drag on and you don't win it.
0: Yes.
17: Just as you said. And this war is a great example. Things were done so quickly. It was President Trump that said, okay, let's have a ceasefire here, ceasefire there. Time went by.
0: Yeah.
17: I think that was a mistake. And the reason I think it was a mistake is I think when you're winning and when you have the enemy pinned down, like in a boxing ring, is not the time you let go and say, here, let me help you up, right? You don't,
0: yeah,
17: you don't lean down and let him get up, okay? I think that was a mistake. Though, again, Trump has considerations, like the gas pumps. He's the president of the United States. He has more than just foreign policy. You know, Americans, as from what I've been told, Americans don't really care about foreign policy for the most part. Right. And, okay, that's a shame. And we understand why Americans are protected. And you're right. Iran is far away. But I would like to just remind people that President Trump, you know, you must have seen the clip of Trump. I think it was in 1985 being interviewed way before he had even, you know, dreams of being president. When he said Iran has to be taken out, not Iran, the Islamic Republic of Iran. Okay. After 1979, when those vicious, brutes took over and took our embassy, the United States embassy hostage. And President Trump sat by helplessly and then said, after he helped, you know, oust the Shah, and then he sort of sat by and said, well, there's not much you can do. And then when there was a rescue operation staged, it was paused, and then the weather got bad, and so the helicopters didn't manage to do it. It was a fiasco.
0: Yeah.
17: And it was only because Ronald Reagan came along and he really put the fear of death in that regime that they released the hostages on the day of his inauguration.
0: Well, a couple of things that are very important. You said President Trump, you meant President Carter. Carter did do that. He allowed them to do it.
17: President Carter, yes, of course.
0: Yeah. But I don't think it was 1985. I think Donald Trump said that in 1980. I think he said that right after this happened. And he was now is the time to go in and take them out. They can't take our people. What are you, crazy? They can't hold hostages. The hostages were released on January 20th of 1981. So it had to be in that period of time. Trump has always been on the right side when it comes to what's going on with Iran. When we look at what's happening across the world, and you're right, sadly, there's apathy when it comes to foreign policy. We should be better about that. But again, we're so isolated and so far away. It's tough to force people to be as interested as I am or as interested as you are. Having said that, you're there. You know what's going on. Is the Strait of Hormuz open or closed? Because every day I'm getting a different story. It's closed today. It's open today. Iran has control. Iran doesn't have control. There's an international waterway. No, it's not. You're going to have to pay a toll. What is the status of the Strait of Hormuz?
17: Well, I can't answer that because, again, I know whether it's open or closed based on what President Trump says and what the Islamic Republic says. And they say conflicting things.
0: Yes.
17: But I can tell you one thing. The fact that it's even a discussion is very worrisome because it should be absolutely clear to everyone, to the entire Middle East, and by the way, to China as well, that when Trump said, okay, you think you're going to take over the Strait of Hormuz, which doesn't belong to you, I'm going to embargo you, your ships. And that was a brilliant maneuver, and he should have kept up with it. And that wasn't even military, okay? That wasn't troops on the ground or anything else. It was an economic move. Now, having said that, again, This is complex because President Trump knows that the American people are saying, oh my God, we can't afford gas prices. And Americans are not patient about that. But let me just point out one thing. I know that Americans don't care much about foreign policy. Israelis really do, but we're such a tiny country surrounded by other, by enemy countries, but also near Europe, et cetera. Israelis do know about foreign policy. Every taxi driver can tell you the capital of every European country. And I don't think every American could do that, right? But I would like to say something that Americans are affected by, and it's not just the gas pump. We are seeing a few very, very disturbing phenomena in the United, across the United States. It has been happening gradually and now fast with Qatari money buying universities off so that the curricula are what they're doing is teaching these young students lies about the world and about America.
0: Yes.
17: It's very, that in itself is dangerous. So they're raising a whole generation of kids who then go on campuses and scream from the river to the sea and all kinds of nonsense that they don't even know which river and which sea. But one thing they know is that they're supposed to be on the side that is anti-America and anti-Israel and pro these barbarians who throw gay people off rooftops and the feminists who are on their behalf. These are people who rape women. You know that the Islamists in Iran, for example, when there were protests, you know, in January when 40,000 Iranians were gunned down, women who were imprisoned, women, Iranian women who were protesting, were imprisoned. They were raped so that when they were executed, they couldn't go to heaven.
0: Oh, wow.
17: That is the barbarism we're talking about. And do you hear the feminists, American, certainly not at the UN, but let's just talk about America. Do you hear them complaining about this? No. They even were denying all the tons of rapes that happened on October 7th by Hamas. So here's the thing that Americans need to understand. It is far away, maybe, in terms of a ballistic missile at this moment.
0: Yeah.
17: But it's not at all far away from what is happening inside the United States with radical Islam. You have Mamdani, the mayor of New York City, the most Jewish city in the world other than Israel. Okay. You have radical communist Islamists taking over Congress. All right. So I could argue with you that it's not far away.
0: I mean, it's not a bad argument. And again, always enjoy talking to Ruth News Syndicate. And we're back after this on the Joe Pag Show. Stay here.
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0: this, that the information, the intelligence on going into Iraq was wrong. So, yes, we won Desert Storm. We didn't have the unconditional surrender of Saddam Hussein, where he was no longer in power like we saw in World War II. All of that said, I stand by what I said. I wasn't for us going into Iran, but now that we're in there, we should finish them off, get it done, and move on. Keep it here. Another big hour coming your way.
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9: From ABC News, I'm Dave Packer. A dangerous and potentially deadly heat wave has settled over half the country. Temperatures so hot that special events are being revised, people are being told to reserve energy, and hospitals are reporting an increase in visits. ABC meteorologist Melissa Griffin.
10: We are dealing with that extreme heat right now here in New York City, reaching 100 degrees for the first time in 14 years. And you get that humidity on top of it. It feels like the air you can wear. It feels like 105 in New York. It feels like 110 in Philadelphia.
9: The heat on the day that's expected to be the busiest for travel for the 4th of July holiday, AAA says things should thin out on the roads tonight after 8 or 9 p.m. The city of Kyiv once more shaken by huge blasts as Russia launched a new wave of attacks. Ukrainian officials say at least 27 people were killed and nearly 113 injured in the blasts. And we're getting an accounting of the cost, the human cost of the war.
11: The Center for Strategic and International Studies is out with a report that found that military casualties have topped 2 million, including 600,000 deaths. Ukraine has lost between 125 and 150,000 soldiers. Russia, meanwhile, has lost 450,000 deaths.
9: ABC's Marcus Moore, the couple who climbed up the spire of the Empire State Building Wednesday. ABC's Aaron Katursky with how they gained access.
12: Sources tell ABC News Angelina Nikolaou and Ivan Kuznetsov bought tickets to the Empire State Building, entering on Tuesday, the day before their stunt, and hiding out overnight. The next morning at 5 a.m., the sources say a security camera caught the couple going through a hatch on the 102nd floor observation deck. Hours later, prosecutors say the pair left through the 104th floor, where a lock on a security door had been broken, clambering onto the antenna and unfurling a banner nearly 1,500 feet in the air.
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12: From the WPBF 25 First Warning Weather Center, I'm Chief Certified Meteorologist Chris Martinez with a look at South Florida's certified most accurate forecast. Tonight, we'll see partly cloudy skies and warm temperatures down in the upper 70s. Then as we head into Friday, look for showers and storms into the afternoon. Rain coverage up to 50% with high temperatures in the low 90s.
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16: Radio stations across the land from San Antonio, along with Polo and Monica's in for Sam. Appreciate you stopping by. It's the Joe Pags Show. Thanks for being here. Yeah, you know, the Babylon Bee does it again. Polo, did you see the Babylon Bee? Did you send me the Babylon Bee thing?
17: I did not.
16: The Babylon Bee posted a picture of the Supreme Court justices, and then in the upper right-hand corner, there's a smaller picture of Olive Garden. Guess what they said?
17: I don't know.
16: Supreme Court ruled any baby born at Olive Garden is an Italian citizen.
17: I mean, when you're here, your family, no?
16: That's exactly what it says.
17: There you go.
16: When you're here, your family. It's actually pretty good.
17: I mean, because that's their motto.
16: Yes, it is. I know. That's why they added that on there, which, well, yes, but they're not very Italian. Olive Garden is not very Italian, let's be real. So my sister, who's my biological sister, same mother, same father, same exact, genealogy, Olive Garden's not Italian food. Come on, Monica. She's switching so she can say something.
8: Not Italian food. Not even close.
16: Now, I went there for a time to get the unlimited breadsticks or whatever the hell it was. Have you ever even gone? I mean, I went and it was like, who made this sauce? This isn't like grandma's sauce.
8: Yeah, I've gone. I when I want fake Italian food. They do have good Alfredo sauce, though, I have to say. It goes well with the breadsticks.
16: I'm not here to say it's a bad restaurant. I think it's a fine restaurant. It's just, I mean, don't sell yourself as like Italian food. I'm not going there. I mean, I've had it and I'm like, eh, you know. All right, there's some noodles and some red sauce, but I mean, you know what I mean? Like a, yeah.
17: I mean,
16: you've been to New York and you've had Italian food. Yes, don't try to tell me.
17: Yes, but I've also worked with you long enough to where you would rant and rave about Taco Bell, and that's not Mexican food.
16: I didn't say this was great Mexican food. I just like to shove it in. When did I say it was great Mexican food? Fill me in on that. I just said I like to eat it. I haven't had Taco Bell, by the way, in about 15 years. But that said, I mean, dude, when I was poor in radio, you've been poor in radio.
17: Yes, still am.
16: Stop. 29-cent Mexi-Melt?
17: Hey.
16: Dude, those were the days.
17: And what was that, bean and cheese?
16: No, it was just like they slid some crap on a tortilla, wrapped it up, and said, here you go. I have no idea even what it was. It's a melt of something. I don't think there was any beef whatsoever in it.
17: Yeah.
16: Maybe a little bit of cheese.
17: Beef byproduct, maybe?
16: It was what was left over. Whatever they didn't use for the actual
17: beef sauce.
16: Right. So, I mean, like, you could buy 10 of those for $2.90. I mean, I was in the money. I was getting it done. So, I mean, I never looked at you and said, especially not living in San Antonio, I never looked at you and said, Taco Bell is great Mexican food. I might have said I eat a lot of it. I thought it was good.
17: Well, whenever we've talked about Mexican food, you brought up Taco Bell. So to me, that's you saying you think that's Mexican food.
16: I don't think we were talking about Mexican food when we talked about Taco Bell. I'm not stupid. Taco Bell is the Olive Garden of Mexican food. Okay, I'll put it to that.
17: Okay.
16: I mean, I'm just putting it out there.
17: I mean, but I actually kind of like Olive Garden. But
16: again, I didn't say I didn't like it. I just said it's not Italian food. Now, you grew
17: Italian in name only.
16: Exactly right. It's not even like a Oliva Gardena. I mean, it's it's not even Italian spelling. They just Olive Garden. It's just a couple of English words. You grew up near the border. Yeah. How good is the Mexican food on the border?
17: Depends. I mean, there's some that are really good. It's interesting since I've been up here, and now I've lived up here longer than I lived down there.
16: Right.
17: It just depends, like what part of town you go to, where you'll get more of the authentic Tex-Mex.
16: Dude, I go to the hole in the wall. I go to the little place, and that's the best Mexican food on the planet. They're like right here from Jalisco.
17: Right.
16: They're like, okay, here we are. We're going to make our food from where we're from.
17: Yeah, I don't
16: understand
17: the
16: numbers. That's like eating grandma's Italian food. That's like eating grandma's Italian food.
17: Right.
16: So you go to Olive Garden, it's going to be a big difference.
17: Yes. Lots of salad, though.
16: Lots of.
17: Yes.
16: And all the breadsticks you want at Olive Garden. And again, not saying it's a bad restaurant, but don't even tell me that's Italian food. But that's a very funny meme that the Babylon Bee put out. A couple of things that I want to make sure that I get to. The president was asked about the 250th anniversary and the greatness of America.
18: So I think the Save America Act is...
16: Oh, he actually says this is the most important thing that we have in the docket right now. And let me question this. And again, some of you get mad at me because I question the president. Let me throw this question out there. If it's the most important thing, and I agree with him, it is, why isn't he pressuring Thune to either do it or get out of that position? And I hope that he'll do that. Maybe he's working up to that. Maybe that's what's going on. But here it is again. He talks about the Save America Act, which is the only way we're going to ever know that our voting actually counts.
18: So I think the Save America Act is the most important thing that we'll have before us, and maybe for many years back and many years forward. It's voter identification with a photo. So you look at somebody, that looks like that guy. Voter ID, it's proof of citizenship, and it's no mail-in ballots except for the military. We're very generous on this. If you're sick, if you're just not feeling well, you can get exceptions. If there's a disability, there's some problem, or if you go on vacation. But you can't send in millions and millions and millions of ballots where you swamp the place, and it's so corrupt. We're the only country in the world that does it. So it's those three things. I also had no men in women's sports, but we won that yesterday in the Supreme Court. And I also had no transgender mutilization of children. And frankly, will win that too.
16: So the president talking about updates on what's the most important part of his agenda right now. And he's right. The Save America Act is the biggest deal. And that's got to get done. And then there's this about the greatness of the country.
19: What's so amazing about this country, in your words, for the last 250 years? It's, you always say, like never been seen before. There's never been a country like this that's ever been seen in the history.
18: Well, a lot of people don't understand that right now we are in a golden age. You understand it very well. You cover it very well. We have more factories being built today than ever before. We have more people working today than at any time ever in the history of our country. And people making more money than they've ever made.
16: Is the reporter breathing that heavily? What is that? It's not Trump. What hell is that noise?
18: And I'm not talking about rich people. I'm talking about people that have, like, normal or normalized jobs, more money than they've ever made before. 401ks are up at levels that they've never seen before, up 80 and 90%. And the stock market's at an all-time high. I think it's 81 days out of a short, you know, year and a half. 81 days, we have 81 records. So nobody's ever seen anything like that.
16: I got to go back a little bit. What was that like? Polly, were you going to say something? What's that loud noise?
17: Yeah, I was thinking, like, is somebody vacuuming in another room?
16: I think somebody fell asleep who was watching the interview. Listen.
19: Say, like never been seen before. There's never been a country like this that's ever been seen in the history.
18: Well, a lot of people don't understand that right now we are in a golden age. You understand it very well. You cover it very well. We have more factories being built today than ever before. We have more people working today than at any time ever in the history of our country.
17: Is Darth Vader there?
18: People make...
16: Say it again?
17: Is Darth Vader there?
16: It could be. Luke, it is a great country.
18: In more money than they've ever made. I'm not talking about rich people. I'm talking about people that have, like, normal or normalized jobs, more money than they've ever made before. 401k.
16: I think somebody fell asleep in the room. I mean, what the hell is going on? That is so weird. But yeah, I mean, obviously he's right about the country being great. Are we in a golden age? I don't know. I don't even know. I'll be honest with you. I don't even know what that means. We're in the golden age. What does that mean? In the best age? Is it downhill from here? I mean, I want to be in the golden age in the future too. But I like what the president had to say there. A couple of updates for you. In the Nancy Guthrie case, our friend Brianna Morello reports that a guy pleaded guilty to sending a fake ransom note. This is interesting. A California man just pleaded guilty in court to writing a fake ransom note to Nancy Guthrie's family. Derek Colella pleaded guilty. It could be Kayeya. I'm not sure what ethnicity. Pleaded guilty to transmitting a demand for ransom in interstate commerce and utilizing a telecommunications device with intent to abuse, threaten, or harass a person. He's expected to receive 10 years of probation. So there's one update to the Nancy Guthrie case. Savannah Guthrie reportedly planning on leaving the Today Show. Okay, this is from what, Yahoo. But I think it's via Entertainment. Why Entertainment? Maybe it's Yahoo Entertainment. Here it is. Savannah reportedly leaving today as emotional toll from Nancy's abduction becomes impossible to ignore. Nancy Guthrie has been missing for nearly 5 months, and there have been little to no answers about her disappearance. Guthrie, the 84-year-old mother of Today Show anchor or co-anchor Savannah Guthrie, was taken from her Arizona home in the early hours of February 1st, 2026, has not been seen since. Police have yet to identify a suspect or motive in the case. Her alleged kidnapping has deeply affected her family, especially Savannah, who's reportedly planning to leave today once again. Insiders recently told the U.S. Sun that NBC and Today producers are preparing for Savannah to take a leave of absence to be with family during this tragic time. Quote, everyone at NBC is terrified for Savannah. She's holding it together now, but every new development feels like another punch to the heart. A source told the outlet there, no one should have to deliver the morning news while living through a nightmare like this. I agree. I mean, I was surprised that she went back. I got why she would go back, because obviously this is her living. I think her mother would want her to work. But how do you do that with the never-ending not knowing? I mean, she's sitting there with no knowledge whatsoever of the status of her mother, and that's got to be completely heartbreaking for me. I don't even know Savannah Guthrie. So I get why she's doing that. I hope that she gets whatever solution she wants. I'd still love to see Nancy Guthrie show up alive, but I think that's something that's slim to none as far as the chances of that happening. But I get why she would be leaving right now. And before we hit the break, did you know that Harry Reid, back in the day when he was the Senate Majority Leader, the Democrat, he's now dead. He was from Nevada. Harry Reid back in the day pushed a piece of legislation that a Republican, Bernie Moreno, from Ohio, is pushing to have instated today. This as reported by our friend Will Kane.
20: Require, according to Justice Brett Kavanaugh, a constitutional amendment. But Congress has tried to take action in the past.
16: I mean, this is a constitutional amendment that was proposed, or a law that was proposed by Harry Reid about birthright citizenship.
20: Back in 1993, there was a bill called the Immigration Stabilization Act, and it would have ended birthright citizenship for children born to mothers in the country illegally. Now, that bill was introduced by Democrat Senator Harry Reid.
16: Think about it. In 33 years, how different is the Democrat Party today? Zoran Mamdani, this idiot in Colorado that hates the country, this idiot in New York that just won who hates the country, Ilhan Omar, who hates the country, Rashida Tlaib, who hates the country. How different is the Democrat Party, where back around that same time, Chuck Schumer was arguing for legislation like this, too?
21: How about offering a reward for being an illegal immigrant? No sane country would do that, right? Guess again. If you break our laws by entering this country without permission and give birth to a child, we reward that child with U.S. citizenship and guarantee a full access to all public and social services this society provides.
16: Have I mentioned this is Harry Reid, the Democrat?
21: And that's a lot of services.
20: Mind-blowing that that is a Democrat 30 years ago. Reid's bill, though, never made it out of committee, but the idea never went away. Now, Ohio Senator Bernie Moreno is bringing it back. So let's take a look over at the wall. Part of Moreno's Immigration Stabilization Act of 2026.
16: By the way, I've been in this studio. It's very cool that he can get up and just walk to the wall. We really appreciate Will having us in studio there.
20: Clarifies that birthright citizenship does not apply to children born in the U.S. to mothers who are neither U.S. citizens nor lawful permanent residents and who remain subject to the jurisdiction of a foreign country. Now, supporters of this approach point to history. Back in 1884, the Supreme Court ruled that John Elk, born into a recognized Native American tribe, was not automatically a U.S. citizen by birthright. Now, years later, Congress passed the Indian Citizenship Act, and that's proof that citizenship was not envisioned as something as a birthright of being born on the soil of America.
16: That's a big deal. American Indians didn't get citizenship until there was a new law or an act that was passed and signed into law that said they were. So then why is everybody else a citizen just for showing up?
20: And could be answered by an act of Congress. Kentucky Senator Rand Paul is concerned that legislation will not be good enough and it might in fact take a constitutional amendment. He wrote, "I introduced a constitutional amendment months ago to fix birthright citizenship for good. After the Supreme Court's decision, this amendment matters more than ever. I urge my colleagues to take it seriously and join me in getting it passed." But changing the Constitution is a difficult two-step process to get a new amendment into the Constitution. Here's what would have to happen after a congressional proposal is received. It would need two-thirds vote in both the House and the Senate. And then if that succeeds, it heads to the states for ratification. And then you either have to have 3/4 of state legislatures approve it or a convention of the states where 3/4 of the states approve it. Now, the last time we had a constitutional amendment was in 1992 involving congressional pay. Joining me now is...
16: There you go. Will Kane bringing it over there on Fox. We appreciate Will breaking it down as well as he did. That's a pretty good deal. Moreno's going to say, well, wait a second. You've got this piece of legislation proposed by a leading Democrat in 1993. Why are you against it now? And put them on record. Why are you against it now? Your thoughts about that. Can we get something like that done? It's passing a law or an act that says if you're a pregnant woman from a foreign nation and you're here illegally, then you having a baby here, the baby is not a citizen. Like to see him try. Goes back to the court then, right? 833-JOE-PAGS. 833-563-7247. JoePags.com. Stay right here.
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16: Glad to have you. Thanks. I appreciate you stopping by. There's a lot going on, lots to get to. It's going to be Mark Lucas at the bottom of the hour. He's a guy who's advocating out there for veterans. If you're a veteran, if you're the family member of a veteran, you're going to want to stick around, because he's got a lot to say, and it's all good. It's good stuff. And the guy's fighting the good fight to make sure that veterans get the proper care that they're looking for. And there's no reason not to. I mean, I'll be honest with you. There's no reason not to get veterans taken care of. Why you would ever say you have to wait 20 days to try to get an appointment to the VA, and if you don't get an appointment within 20 days, then you can go and shop around for a different healthcare provider? No, screw that. The taxpayers are happy to pay for veterans' healthcare. They should really get it anywhere they want. We're going to talk a lot about that and then some, and how he would go about making the VA even better than it is now. Stick around for that. Plus, we get into also, he's got some reporting that 70% of those who are voting from overseas are not military members. 70% are non-military. Why are there so many people doing mail-in ballots from overseas into our elections? We get into that as well. It's a very important story, especially knowing that the Save America Act is not getting passed anytime soon. We just talked about 1993, Harry Reid tried to get something done, an act passed that said if you're a pregnant woman who's a foreign national in this country having a baby, the baby's not a citizen. For some reason, it didn't get done. They sure as hell got their pay raise done, though, didn't they? Well, here's more on immigration. This is from Newsweek. TPS migrants told apply to stay or leave U.S. offered more than $2,000 help. I don't like this, man. I really don't. Jasmine Laws wrote this, U.S. News reporter. Department of Homeland Security DHS Secretary Mark Wayne Mullen has said that migrants in the U.S. on temporary protected status, TPS, will be offered a plane ticket and more than $2,000 if they self-deport. Mullen said, it's funny, she wrote Mullins said, it's not, it's Mullen. Mullen said in an interview with CNN's State of the Union on Sunday that migrants on TPS should either apply for permanent status or will help you get back to your country. He added, we'll actually give you a plane ticket, roughly $2,100, to help you reestablish when you get there, but temporary status is not permanent status. The approach has drawn concern from some Republicans, including Ohio Governor Mike DeWine, who has warned that ending Haitian TPS would hurt jobs and local economies in his state. DeWine, get a clue, dude. Get a clue. Don't be that guy. Don't be that guy. They got to go back. Going to hurt their economy. Like, Ohio didn't exist and wasn't succeeding before the Haitians showed up. Come on, man. Do they think they were stupid? The debate comes after the Supreme Court on Thursday issued a ruling that will allow the Trump administration to end temporary legal protections for migrants from Haiti and Syria, clearing the way for DHS to move ahead with deportations affecting hundreds of thousands of people, around 350,000 Haitians and about 6,000 Syrians. On Customs and Border Protection, CBP's home, assistance to voluntarily self-deport website, the financial incentive has been listed as exactly $2,600. DHS confirmed via email to Newsweek that the department's offer is $2,600 to migrant who self-deport on an initiative that first came into place in January 2026. They're aliens, illegal aliens. They're immigrants. They're not migrants. What a dumb thing to say. Mark Lucas when we come back. Stay here.
2: Joe Pack.
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4: ABC News, I'm Dave Packer. Half the country experiencing sweltering heat. Hospitals reporting an increase in visits. ABC meteorologist Melissa Griffin.
5: We are dealing with that extreme heat right now here in New York City, reaching 100 degrees for the first time in 14 years. And you get that humidity on top of it. It feels like the air you can wear. It feels like 105 in New York. It feels like 110 in Philadelphia.
4: The heat on the day that's expected to turn out to be the busiest for travel this holiday. The city of Kyiv once more shaken by huge blasts as Russia launched a new wave of attacks. Ukrainian officials say at least 27 people were killed and nearly 113 injured. The daredevil couple that got engaged at the top of the Empire State Building released from jail after a brief court appearance today. The social media influencers did not enter pleas to multiple felonies. They're back in court next month. And how did they get there? They said they bought observatory tickets the night before and camped out. This is ABC News.
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29: From the WPBF 25 First Warning Weather Center, I'm Chief Certified Meteorologist Chris Martinez with a look at South Florida's certified most accurate forecast. Tonight, we'll see partly cloudy skies and warm temperatures down in the upper 70s. Then as we head into Friday, look for showers and storms into the afternoon. Rain coverage up to 50% with high temperatures in the low 90s.
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16: During the Obama administration, the VA was broken. In fact, we found out that in Phoenix specifically, they were not even seeing the veterans. They were writing down in their logs that they saw them, and they weren't. And veterans were dying, waiting to get the health care that you and I want to provide to them for signing their name on the dotted line. Has that been fixed? We've been told very recently that veteran care is fixed. Veteran claims are fixed. Is that so? Let's get with Mark Lucas. He is a founder of Veteran Action, veteranaction.org, also a veteran of Afghanistan himself. Mark, how are you? Good to see you.
31: Thanks for having me on.
16: You're very welcome. It would not have been hard to improve how bad the VA was under Obama. And I think in the first term, Trump did a lot to improve it. He was told he couldn't fire people. He still fired 6,000 really bad people. He was told you can't fix the technology. He did a lot to fix the technology. I like the right to choose. If you don't have a VA near you, you can go and use a doctor, and that'll be paid for. But in talking to you before we started today, there's still a lot of work to do. Is the VA, first of all, the VA, this is kind of a dumb question. It's got to be better than it was under Obama, right?
31: Absolutely. And one of the biggest reasons why I supported Donald Trump in 2016 as an Iowa voter was because he campaigned on a 10-point plan to reform the VA. And I proudly worked with President Trump when I led a group called Concerned Veterans for America in his first term. And Trump passed two of the most historical reforms at the VA. The first was the VA Accountability Act, which you're kind of talking to and alluding to with the Phoenix VA waitlist scandal. We wanted to be able to fire those bad VA employees, and that bill gave us the ability to do that.
16: Right.
31: And the second and the most consequential was his Mission Act. It was the VA Mission Act of 2018. And essentially, if you were a veteran who was waiting to be seen, if you couldn't be seen in a timely fashion, you'd be able to go outside the VA into the community and get access to healthcare. And we truly believe that saved thousands of lives. And so President Trump has been the best modern day president for veterans, and it's not even close.
16: But there's still a long way to go, and I'm glad that he did that thing. I was under the belief that you could go and get your own health care, and we would, the taxpayers, pay for it because we want to take care of the health care for veterans. I couldn't believe that, A, you couldn't fire people until he did some act or some action as the executive, and B, you couldn't go and get your own health care if the waiting list was like 6 weeks long and you needed like urgent care. You needed to go see somebody. So all of that stuff works great, but it's still not fixed. We still have 22 dying every day, I think it is, from suicide. I don't know that we're doing enough for mental health, that's for sure. We're hearing about people going to Mexico to get some sort of a plant or a drug that helps them through their PTSD that isn't necessarily available here yet. Let's talk about the way the VA is being run today. I've had Doug Collins on plenty of times. I like Doug Collins, but I don't know specifically if he's been as successful as a secretary as you'd like him to be. Where are we today with the VA, and what can be improved?
31: So when Joe Biden took office, the VA went backwards and the unions were back in charge. The deep state VA bureaucrats took control and they were trying to undermine the Mission Act any way they could. And what the Mission Act basically laid out along with administrative rules was that if I couldn't be seen within 20 days, I'd be able to go out in the community. Or if I had to drive over 30 minutes to an appointment, I could go out into the community. And we saw that the Biden VA was playing games with wait times, with scheduling. They're also playing games with allowing people to have access to community care. They're openly violating the law. And so under the Trump administration in this term, we're fighting for the Veterans Access Act, which is a part of a broader package, which is called the Take Care of America's Veterans Act, which is being considered in Congress today. And what that Access Act would do, it would codify those standards. It would put it into law and it would make it much harder to violate. But we're still seeing under Trump too, it's not President Trump's fault, but we have people at the VA who are desperately trying to protect their bureaucracy. They know that President Trump wants to pass more veteran health care choice. So they're making it even harder for veterans to receive community care. And there was a recent story of a veteran who went to the emergency room and they were told that he needed to be seen within 24 hours. And the VA didn't book an appointment for weeks. So we're still having problems. And last year, in San Antonio, Texas, at the Audie Murphy VA hospital, we had two veterans who committed suicide in the same year. The first one was a Navy veteran who all he wanted to do was talk to somebody. They just wanted to give him pills. And they said, he said to his dad, who was a doctor, he said, they're just treating me like a robot, trying to give me more pills. He shot himself in front of that VA hospital in San Antonio. And less than a year later, a Marine did the same exact thing. So we have major problems in the VA today. And this legislation will help go a long way to codify those wins that President Trump believes in.
16: You may or may not know this, but I'm in San Antonio. That's where I'm based, so I know those stories very well. And it does bother me because I've talked to people like I'm trying to think of his name now, Rob O'Neill, the guy who actually killed Bin Laden. And I had him on, and during the interview he said, excuse me if I get a little bit short or a little bit edgy, I need to make my trip to Mexico. Like whatever that is, and I want you to get into that because you probably know what this is. There is some plan, some route, some something that is helping veterans, yet for some reason our ridiculous laws here are not allowing them access to this that would help them psychotropically. And I want people to get that help. PTSD is a real thing. When I had it explained to me by somebody, I didn't realize until I had this conversation on my show probably 15 years ago that it's literally reliving that thing as if it's happening to you. It's not like you just have a flashback and you get past it. You're actively in the moment that you're being attacked by the enemy. You've got to do something about it. And you're in like, you know, a neighborhood, which is a really big problem. So I want to go there in a second. But something jumped out at me that you said. 20 days? They still get 3 weeks to schedule you and can't? I mean, honest to God, 20 days. I didn't realize it was that long. I thought it was if you couldn't get it in 5 days or 10 days. 20 days gives the VA the benefit of the doubt, and they're still not getting it done, and they allowed for unions to come in and try to take over and slow things down even worse than it was before. I mean, it's just maybe I'm a crazy person, but if I've got an ailment or a problem or I need an appointment, I would think 20 days is a long time to wait.
31: I agree 100%. And I think the access standards with the 20-day wait time is just the first step. I believe that veterans deserve health care choice from day one. I believe that if you are willing to serve this country overseas and you're willing to die for this country, you should be able to pick the health care provider of your choice. I believe that money should follow the veteran. That's the gold standard that we want to get to.
16: Yes.
31: Right now, we just don't have support in Congress to do it, because even Republicans, they want to protect the VA. They've got hospitals in their district. They don't want to upset the unions. They don't want to upset those VA employees. But ultimately, it's not about protecting the VA. It's about the veteran. That is the number one priority. And that's what we've lost when we discuss veteran health care. But President Donald Trump, he understands that. That's why he made it a central part of his campaign in 2016. And that's why I'm working with the White House and members of Congress to get this bill passed, to take care of America's Veterans Act, and then to move forward to that gold standard, which is health care choice from day one.
16: Take care of American Veterans Act. Make sure you contact your Congress member, your senator, and let them know you want this thing to get passed. It seems to be very simple to me. I like what you just said, though. Why not give somebody, when they sign on the dotted line, a health care, their own account that goes with them no matter where they go? You move to Maine, the account works. You move to Florida, the account works. You move here to San Antonio, the account works. It shouldn't be something where you're bogged down by the VA system. It should be a medical and health care account for that veteran, where he or she can go anywhere they want and get the care that we want them to have. Why is that so difficult? It should be simple.
31: Because of politics. You've got Democrats who want to continue to grow the VA bureaucracy because there's a lot of union jobs. They've thrown billions of dollars, more employees, more facilities. And if you poll veterans, they'll tell you that the healthcare has gotten worse. But then you've got Republicans. This is a bipartisan problem as well, that they don't want to shut down VA hospitals. And it's almost like, oh, every senator is bad except my home state senator.
16: Right.
31: It's almost like, well, yeah, there's a lot of bad VA hospitals, but boy, back in my district, I hear great things. And I will admit that there are some great VA hospitals. And if a veteran wants to choose to go there, I don't want to take away that choice. Go to the VA hospital in Des Moines. But if you're not happy with that, you should be able to have that choice to go to a private healthcare facility. Because to me, it's not about protecting the VA. It's always been about the veteran. I came back home from Afghanistan with all my limbs, with most of my mental health. I did struggle with some post-traumatic stress.
16: Right.
31: And the VA failed me. And I went to a different hospital. But some of my buddies, they love the VA. And for me, I'm saying you go to the hospital that's best for you. But the decision should not be some Washington bureaucrat. It should not be some politician that wants to run for re-election. It should be what's best for that veteran and their family.
16: What is the act called again?
31: The Take Care of America's Veterans Act.
16: I'm going to type this down. Take Care of America's Veterans Act. I think that it's important for everybody who is watching and listening to get a hold of their member of Congress, either House or Senate, and make sure this gets through. Do you know this drug I'm talking about, where people who are suffering from PTSD are getting real relief and real help? Yet for some reason, there is a logjam to allow it here. I think that Doug Collins is looking at it. I think they might be on a trial basis allowing some people to take it. I could be wrong about that. Do you know what I'm talking about?
31: Yeah, there's been some great results from psychedelics that I've heard of in multiple different ways in treatments. And Rob O'Neill was with President Trump and Joe Rogan in the Oval Office for an executive order signing to help expand the ability for veterans to seek this type of treatment. I believe that we should have an all of the above approach to post-traumatic stress and to mental health. And as long as it's done in a really safe way, but ultimately, again, it should be the veteran's choice. Who's going to take better care of themselves, the veteran and their family or the government? Right. And I believe that we should reduce the regulatory burden. Let's test this and let's spread it. And this is one of the reasons why the VA should be a center of excellence. There should be no medical system in America that better understands combat trauma than the VA. They should be leading on this, and they shouldn't be obstructing.
16: Well, the problem is you've got Big Pharma that says, well, wait a second, if you do that, then they're not going to be buying our stuff. And the VA is a major account, I'm sure, for Big Pharma. That's probably what's slowing it down. Would you agree?
31: Absolutely. And there's also some stigma behind psychedelics, and I understand that. But I think that it can be administered in a healthy way. And I've heard multiple stories, and one of them from a very close friend who I've got a huge amount of respect for, a Navy SEAL, great family man, great leader. I was shocked to hear about how much problems he was having with his mental health. And he said that his treatment that he received was life changing. And that really opened my eyes because there has been a stigma to some of this stuff, but we're just hearing too many stories of the success. But it's not right for everybody. It's got to be administered in a safe way. But I say, let's take an all of the above approach to help reduce this mental health crisis for veterans.
16: You know, I'm glad that there's legislation. I didn't realize that it was a policy change by Trump and then a policy change back or a pullback by the Biden administration. Then new policy goes in when Trump comes back in. You can't play with veterans' lives that way. You can't play with people's health care that way. I hope that this gets done. Take Care of American Veterans Act. Go and tell your member of Congress to do something about that. Let's talk about voting by mail. Voting by mail, it's assumed that absentee ballots are predominantly those in the military. That's the story that we're told all the time. There are people overseas, serving overseas. They're American citizens. They have every right to vote. Their franchise can't be taken away. And any sort of absentee is probably a military member. But you're here to say that's not really the case.
31: Yes, if you're sitting at home on election night and you hear about these overseas ballots, you most likely think that those are military service members, that their ballots need to be counted. You'll hear that from MSNBC, from CNN, from Fox News. But in fact, in 2024, in that election, over 70% of these UACAVA ballots were civilians. And so UACAVA is a term, it's the Uniformed and Overseas Citizens Voting Act.
16: Right.
31: Absentee Voting Act. And so it was built really for those overseas votes, and most people think it's military. Back in 2009 and 2010, Chuck Schumer, along with Barack Obama, they passed a bill called the MOVE Act, which was the Military and Overseas Voting Empowerment Act. And all the talking points were like, we've got to protect the military vote. We've got to ensure all these votes are counted. And who would disagree with that? But since that MOVE Act was enacted in 2010, every single subsequent election, the percentage of the overseas vote, the civilians have gone up and the military votes have gone down. And we've also seen that these UACAVA ballots have been plagued with fraud in all the states that you suspect. In Wisconsin, Pennsylvania, Georgia, Maricopa County, Arizona, we're seeing UACAVA voter fraud all across the board.
16: So in other words, in the states that went that were for Trump at 10 o'clock the night of the election in 2020, that then went to Biden the next morning, they have a high percentage of UACAVA?
31: So I'll give you some examples. In the state of Michigan in 2020, under law, they could not count UACAVA ballots that were received via email or over fax. And the rules dictated that they would have to mark those ballots as being rejected. Well, in fact, they counted over 10,000 of those ballots. In the state of Wisconsin, we had somebody convicted of the crime of requesting UACAVA ballots to U.S. postal addresses for three fictitious people. And in the state of Georgia, you had people hand delivering UACAVA ballots. You should not hand deliver a ballot that's supposed to be coming from overseas in the mail. And then in Maricopa County, Arizona, it was proven that they printed multiple ballots that were the same ballot and counted them the same time. So we have seen that with UACAVA, that the state election officials, they're not verifying the identity of these people, and they're also not verifying the eligibility. So in the state of Pennsylvania, they're counting votes from people that had never resided in the state of Pennsylvania, that had never resided in the United States. And in fact, UACAVA says that in order to qualify for a ballot, you have to have at once voted in a previous precinct in the United States. So it is ripe with fraud and we need to fix it.
16: Do we know the actual numbers in Georgia on how many UACAVA were counted that shouldn't have been counted or whatever?
31: I don't have that off the top of my head. I know we're talking about a million ballots that are being transmitted, maybe a million ballots being counted back in the United States. It could be anywhere between 600,000 to 900,000. But when you're talking 10,000 ballots in Michigan, that's a critical battleground state.
16: Yeah.
31: In some of these congressional districts, it might just be hundreds of votes that'll make a difference. And the left understands this. And so they're using UACAVA ballots. I've heard from candidates who blame their election loss two Uecava ballots, one in a very critical battleground state.
16: The reason why I asked about Georgia, as you know, 11,780 was the difference, and it's a red state. And we already know 375,000 ballots were counted that weren't certified correctly. That's been already adjudicated in court. So, I mean, I hope that we're going to get to the place where we find out what really happened in that election. I think we're getting closer to that. I think that we're going to get all the information. I think the president is now declassifying a lot of it. But, man, when we find out what happens there, you got to go back to the Supreme Court and say, I'm sorry, you can still count mail-in ballots 5 days after. With that ruling the other day that Amy Coney Barrett went and joined the left with, that really will very directly affect Uecava, right? So what is it that you're asking? Are you asking that we only make it military members? I mean, in what instance can you use a mail-in ballot if you're not living in the United States, but you're a citizen who's allowed to vote? We appreciate Mark coming on. There'll be more posted online. Got to hit a break here. We're back after this. Stay here.
0: Joe Pass.

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9: 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Just take a minute or two. 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
9: From ABC News, I'm Dave Packard. The Dow hit another record on Wall Street today, thanks in part to the June jobs report, which showed that employers added 57,000 jobs to their payrolls. That's lower than economists expected. But it could end up leading to a Federal Reserve interest rate cut.
10: And no surprise here, we are hearing from the White House essentially brushing off these weak numbers. The White House economic advisor Kevin Hassett says if you smooth out the ups and downs over the last few months, the economy is on the upward trajectory.
9: ABC's Selena Wang. 180 million Americans were under alerts for extreme temperatures today. And heading into the 4th of July weekend?
11: A little less extreme Saturday the 4th, but still feeling like it's over 100. The real relief coming on Sunday in the Northeast. But now to the severe storms fueled by the heat. It's tonight and tomorrow in the Midwest, and then tomorrow and Saturday the 4th in the Northeast, potentially impacting fireworks.
9: ABC News meteorologist Lee Goldberg. A Florida man is dead following some kind of confrontation in a Walmart parking lot. No charges have been filed, but bystanders watched as a man was shot and killed. ABC's Rhiannon Alley has more.
12: The woman is seen getting out of her car, phone in one hand, gun in the other. The witness says a person in the white car tells her the man is waiting nearby. He's seen walking towards her as she points the gun at him. He then follows her around a car. The witness says the woman repeatedly warned him she'll shoot if he keeps coming at her. He appears to leave, but then returns and she opens fire.
9: Police say the woman claims she acted in self-defense. More than a week later, a survivor found alive in the rubble behind those deadly earthquakes in Venezuela, a security guard. Los Angeles County Deputy Chief Chris Allender heads up one of the international rescue teams.
13: All of our building engineers got together. We started working the problem. They created a safety plan to keep the victim safe and the rescuer safe. It took 5 days and a lot of effort.
9: The death toll from the disaster continues to rise. You're listening to ABC News.
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11: From the WPBF 25 First Warning Weather Center, I'm Chief Certified Meteorologist Chris Martinez with a look at South Florida's certified most accurate forecast. Tonight, we'll see partly cloudy skies and warm temperatures down in the upper 70s. Then as we head into Friday, look for showers and storms into the afternoon. Rain coverage up to 50% with high temperatures in the low 90s.
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18: Welcome back to the Lars Larson Show. It's a Conspiracy Theory Thursday, heading up to Independence Day this weekend. And before I say anything else, I want to wish all of you a happy 4th of July and a safe 4th of July. Welcome to the Lars Larson Show. If you want to join the best conversation in talk journalism, we got a lot to talk about. I want to talk about that guy who's now been indicted for doing damage to the Lincoln Memorial Reflecting Pool. I know that some of you view this as a tempest in a teapot. This is actually something serious, but I'll get to that in a moment. And why did Tampon Tim Walz, you know, the very, very inadequate governor of the state of Minnesota, why in the world would he pardon a convicted child predator who was actually facing deportation so that he wouldn't have to be deported from the United States of America? That's just two of the things that I want you to consider. And then this invitation. If you want to join the best conversation in talk journalism, dial me up at 866-HEY-LARS. That's 866-439-5277. Naysayers, of course, always go to the head of the line. You can send emails to talk@LarsLarson.com. And our ex-poll question today: should the government spend tens or hundreds of millions of dollars to turn America's 250th birthday into the biggest party in history? I would say no to that. I think I would be much more impressed if Donald Trump had said, we are going to have a big celebration, but we're not going to try to set any new Guinness Book of Records records. We're not going to spend hundreds of millions of dollars. We are a country in serious financial trouble, and we ought to be acting that way. I wish he had done that. He is not, so I'm going to say no to the question. You can find the poll on X at Lars Larson Show and at LarsLarson.com, and brought to you by AMAC, the Association of Mature American Citizens. AMAC has the conservative values I believe in. I joined the group, and you should too. Just go to amac.us or call 888-262-2006. AMAC is better, better for you and better for America. Before I go to any of your calls, though, let me bring this to your attention. Right now, CNN is reporting that this man has been indicted for simply touching the water of the reflecting pool. This is the big reflecting pool. It's a couple of thousand feet long. It sits there right in front of the Lincoln Memorial in Washington, D.C. And Donald Trump decided to spend a rather modest amount of money out of National Park Service revenues to be able to fix that thing up and clean up the mess. And ever since then, I believe that there have been people trying to sabotage that effort for whatever reason. I mean, sadly, there are people in this country, as we head up to Independence Day, who hate the United States of America. So when CNN reports that all he was doing was touching the reflecting pool, the evidence and the witnesses that this guy forcefully and violently ripped up 2 square feet of sealant that had been put there to protect the pool. Now, why would you go and damage things? Multiple witnesses confirmed what this guy had done when he was challenged by a female National Park Service employee who asked him to stop what he was doing. He got in her face. And that is why he's now under felony indictment. He may be looking at 10 years of prison term time. He is former U.S. Olympic canoeist David Hearn, who has been formally charged by a federal grand jury. Shouldn't Americans absolutely despise a fellow American? It's not bad if you want to disagree with your government, but if you want to go out and do destructive things to your country or to your country's symbols or monuments, then I think you deserve the kind of punishment that the law provides for. To your calls now at 866-HEY-LARS. That's 866-439-5277. Send your emails to talk@LarsLarson.com. Let me start with Cindy. Hey, Cindy, what's on your mind today?
19: Me?
18: Hey, Cindy.
19: Hi.
18: What's on your mind?
19: I'm sorry. I've been a caregiver for like 40 years, and I now work in this nursing home. And you talk about benefits that are given for the non-working. Now, I just want to let you know, not only your benefits for the non-working, but you get the cream of the crop benefits. You get to stay there until whenever you need to leave. Mm-hmm. Where people that work their whole life, they're kind of on a time thing, or they start digging into their savings account. I saw that when I was working in a treatment center. Multiple times the addicts would come in and get the help they needed right away. But if you have insurance, they would come right out to you and say, you need to pay $2,000 to detox.
18: Wow. So in other words, the drug addicts got first-class treatment, but the people who are actually paying for it with their own health insurance got stiffed and got the short end of the stick. Cindy, that is absolutely outrageous that that's the way it works out. Let's go to JW in Alabama. Hey, JW, it's Conspiracy Theory Thursday. What's on your mind?
20: Hello, Lars and the LL Nation. Happy 4th of July coming up.
18: And Happy Independence Day to you and yours, JW.
20: 250th birthday, isn't that something?
18: But anyhow,
20: this guy that done the waiting pool, Miss Shapiro, yep, thinks that she got enough evidence to go forward. I heard her talking about it earlier.
18: Yeah, Jeanine Pirro. Well, they took it to a grand jury. And, JW, do you know what that means? I think a lot of people may or may not know what a grand jury is. A grand jury is just a jury made up of citizens, just like a local courthouse jury is. In fact, grand juries in most places in America are drawn from the same jury pool that they draw the other kind of jury, which technically is called a petty jury. The jury that hears your murder cases, rape cases, things like that, that's called a petty jury, a little jury. And the grand jury is the one that decides whether or not to bring an indictment. So when you have average citizens sitting on a grand jury who hear the evidence and the testimony and they say, that one ought to bring a criminal charge, that one should go to court, I take that seriously, don't you?
20: Yes, I do. And she says she has witnesses that seen him do it to have no tie, no need to lie about it. So
1: yep.
20: We'll see how it comes out. If he did it, he needs to be punished for it for sure. Because, you know, it's a national monument. You don't treat stuff like that. You treat it with respect. But, you know, this country has done a lot of respect for most everything now, Lars. It's just terrible. Everything. Every time you turn around, like the guys, the woman and the man that climbed up on the tower, no day at the Empire State Building, got up on the top with no tethers, you know.
1: Yep. Can you imagine? And he proposed to that young lady. Can you imagine if he got up there 1,400 feet off the ground and she'd said no?
20: Yeah, it'd been a mess, wouldn't it? But anyhow, and Trump spending the money on the 250th birthday, man, we don't turn up 250 one time. I understand what you're saying about cutting back on the cost, and I agree with it, really. In theory, it's what needs to be done. But listen, they're not going to ask you and I what you and I think about it. It's not really going to matter. It's one big club, Lars, and you and me ain't in it, brother.
1: Yeah, just like George Carlin used to say, J.W., you're right about that. And I guess that's part of what bothers me about this, J.W., is the rest of America is still facing some tough times, both financially and otherwise. And Washington, D.C., unfortunately, an awful lot of what goes on in Washington, D.C. lately has started to remind me of the Capitol in the Hunger Games movies, if you ever saw those. You know, that the Capitol is having one big party, and the rest of the country, they may be down in the mines, or they may be out doing the hard work, but it's the Capitol folks who are having a fantastic time. And I'm a little disappointed by that kind of approach to things. I'd like to see us take into account that average Americans are having a tough time. Let's go to Paul in Idaho, listening on KIDO. Paul, we're close to the break. What's on your mind, real quick?
21: The deal at Doha.
1: The talks at Doha, Qatar. Yeah.
21: Yeah, and I was hopeful about that, hearing what I heard. I know it's still short, and they're still piecing it together. It looks like a jigsaw puzzle, but I'd like to see it get over myself.
1: Well, I'd like to see the end of that conflict as well, but I don't think the Iranians have any real incentive to do it. I think they're in it for a bad time. They continue to not want to have any kind of peace deal. They don't want to go with the program, and they're going to feel the heat as a result. Coming up in a moment, 10 years after it was made legal, one state in America may pull the plug on pot. We're going to talk to a guy we know in Massachusetts coming up next.

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11: Hey, welcome back to the program. It's a pleasure to be with you. I'm glad to get to your phone calls and emails. Now, if you've listened to this show on a regular basis, you know I take a dim view of marijuana. I don't use this stuff myself. Have I tried it? Yeah, I always do this, Howie, at the front end, because I'll tell people, yes, I've tried it a couple of times in my life, thought it was a stupid drug, still think it's a stupid drug. I think now it's a drug that pushes some people to psychosis and other problems as well. But I guess I had resigned myself to the idea that an awful lot of states were going to legalize pot because it's popular, even though it's still on the schedule of federal drugs, so it's not legalized. But what really kind of stunned me, and I knew this is why we had to call you, is that Massachusetts now may just pull the plug on that. So, without further ado, the nation's number one expert on the Bulger Brothers and the host of the Howie Carr Show, Mr. Howie Carr. Howie, how are you?
12: Very good. I'm not sure it's going to pass, though, Lars. I mean, it's a step in the right direction. I think people everywhere where it's been legalized are kind of fed up with what's happened. I mean, if you had an experience with it, you knew that there wasn't going to be a positive result. They tout the increased tax revenues, but you know it does increase psychosis, makes people less productive, and who likes walking or driving down the street and you're smelling weed everywhere? You know, they're outlawing smoking cigarettes, but there's all this marijuana smoke wafting everywhere, and it's. The polls have shown that most people will still vote for it, but it's getting closer and closer as people think about it. I think familiarity is not helping the issue of marijuana legalization. It's still going to be legal for medical marijuana, supposedly, you know, which is a scam of its own. That's how it starts everywhere. But they would do away with the recreational pot, and there would be no one would be going to jail or anything. But again, they just make it a little harder to get. And I think that's, at this point, that's about the most you can expect anywhere.
11: I'm talking to Howie Carr, who is the author, as I said, of a number of great books about the Bulger Brothers. But he's also the host of the Howie Carr Show. He's in Massachusetts, and he was the guy I thought of when this came up. So how is it that even though it was legalized for recreational use a decade ago by Massachusetts, that now there's any consideration of actually reversing that? Because this is the first place in America that I've ever heard that it might be reversed, or even, as you said, even if it doesn't get reversed, that somebody's actually proposing to say, let's put it back on the illegal category.
12: Right. Well, I think there's a lot of people that are reconsidering. You know, that they understand that the Cheech and Chong stereotype is just silly. I mean, that it does screw people up. Alex Berenson, the writer, New York Times former reporter and a best-selling novelist, he's written a lot about the psychosis that comes, and especially when you use it at a younger age, and also people in the older age groups that were buying stuff that was like homegrown or grown on, it wasn't as powerful as it is now. They have these huge concentrations of THC, the active ingredient, and it's just a lot more paralyzing. And another thing is it does not help driving. I mean, it's unfortunate that they've never yet been able to come up with the equivalent of a breathalyzer for marijuana.
11: Nope.
12: But yes, but I mean, it's not good. I mean, there have been cases in Massachusetts and probably elsewhere too where people have been killed. A state trooper that had five kids was pulled over a guy on the Mass Turnpike, and some guy that was coming back in a few years back from a medicinal marijuana place in suburban Boston he couldn't wait to get back to his house in central Mass to light up. He was smoking a big spleef in the car, and he ran off the side of the road and killed a state cop. And I mean, I think that happens everywhere. And
11: I think it does. I gotta tell you, a week after it became legal, I live in the state of Washington. I'm right across the Columbia River from the state of Oregon, and it's legal in both states. And right after it became legal, there was a guy killed in my neighborhood, a pedestrian who got hit by a guy. And when the cops pulled the guy over, they said, you hit somebody. And he said, yeah, he understood that, and that's why he was being stopped. And they said, you know, have you consumed any drugs? And he said, yeah, I came over here to my friend's house to get high. And he was smoking dope. He was smoking pot. And he killed somebody. And that was the first week of legalization. I remember thinking, boy, if that isn't sort of foreshadowing, like somebody would write into a novel, here's where it's going to go.
12: Right.
11: And yet they're not willing to say, let's reconsider this.
12: Yeah, I think Colorado was the first state to do it. And, you know, almost immediately, they suddenly started having more people, you know, ending up homeless in Denver. I mean, and again, it may not be as deadly as fentanyl, but it's not a good drug. And people say, well, it's no worse than alcohol. Do you want to go back to prohibition? My argument to that is, well, you know, if we could go back and look at what alcohol does, would we legalize it? Do we need another drug that's going to screw more people up? Or do we make, or, you know, even if we're not going to make it a crime, do we need to make it as easy to obtain as alcohol and these other drugs? I mean, I don't think so. I think it was a bad idea from day one, and I voted against it.
11: Early on, I kept saying there is no test like a breathalyzer test. And I had people saying, yeah, oh, well, they'll figure out how to do it. In all these decades, they have not figured out measure to say, I mean, if you understand, if you're at 0.08 blood alcohol, you're intoxicated. On marijuana, they have no way of doing it, which means that for those people who are willing to get a little high and then drive, since there's no way to actually measure it, it's very, very difficult to police it, whereas alcohol is relatively easy to police. And if anything, they're talking about tightening up the requirements. And Howie, I'll leave you with one last thing. And that is, when I've talked to treatment people and you say, what's the number one self-referral drug where people walk in and say, I'm on this, I want to get off of it, it's ruining my life. Number one is alcohol. Number two is pot. And you say, well, yeah, hold on. Those are people who are walking in saying, I'm addicted to pot. I will pay thousands of dollars. Get me off this stuff. That is exactly what they're doing. And when you've got that kind of measure, I think it's a problem. I'm glad to see Massachusetts consider it. That's Howie Carr. Howie is the author of some great books on Whitey Bulger and his brother in the state legislature. And he's also the host of the Howie Carr Show. Howie, thanks very much. By the way, all those texts and emails, the scams that are flooding your phone, they are not random. The scammers buy your personal info. 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
1: News. I'm Dave Packer. The Dow hit another record on Wall Street today, thanks in part to the June jobs report, which showed that employers added 57,000 jobs to their payrolls, which is lower than economists expected, but could end up leading to a Federal Reserve interest rate cut. Today was steamy hot for half the country. How about the 4th of July weekend?
2: A little less extreme Saturday the 4th, but still feeling like it's over 100. The real relief coming on Sunday in the Northeast. But now to the severe storms fueled by the heat. It's tonight and tomorrow in the Midwest, and then tomorrow and Saturday the 4th in the Northeast, potentially impacting fireworks.
1: ABC News meteorologist Lee Goldberg. Russia launching a new massive series of strikes on Ukraine's capital. Ukrainian officials say at least 27 people killed, more than 100 injured. And more than a week later, a survivor found alive in the rubble left behind by those deadly earthquakes in Venezuela, a security guard. The death toll from the disaster now 2,595, and thousands are still missing. This is ABC News.
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14: From the WPBF 25 First Warning Weather Center, I'm Chief Certified Meteorologist Chris Martinez with a look at South Florida's certified most accurate forecast. Tonight, we'll see partly cloudy skies and warm temperatures down the upper 70s. Then as we head into Friday, look for showers and storms into the afternoon. Rain coverage up to 50% with high temperatures in the low 90s.
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19: 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Dan is on the line from Texas. Hey, Dan, welcome to the program. What's on your mind, sir?
20: Well, I just wanted to make a comment to a couple of previous calls about not feeling guilty, but overspending for the Washington Capitol event this time. I was listening to the Beck program this morning, and it was stated that a significant amount of it, they didn't say all, but a lot of it's coming from private donations, not taxpayer money. So maybe we shouldn't feel so guilty for celebrating if somebody's, you know, felt benevolent enough to donate the money.
19: I think that's a nice way to look at it. The only thing I'd point out is that when they passed the One Big Beautiful Bill, which I agreed with 99% of what was in that bill, I mean, it did some very important things for the country, including tax breaks for average folks and everything else. But they allocated $150 million to the celebrations. And I guess, to some extent, can I throw you this metaphor, Dan? Because I like metaphors and analogies, things like that. There are people who don't like the fact that I like them. But I think sometimes they illustrate it. If you had a friend who fell on economic hard times, I mean, he was really, really down to his last two nickels, right? And he's telling you how he's always bemoaning to you how bad his financial situation is. And then as we're coming up to 4th of July, you ask your friend, what are you doing for 4th of July? And he says, oh, I just dropped $3,000 on fireworks. What would you say to him?
20: Crazy. Don't ask me for help.
19: Yeah, well, that's the thing is, if you're constantly telling me about your money troubles, and then all of a sudden you got $3,000 to spend on fireworks, which, look, I bought some fireworks. I've got a granddaughter. And we're planning to celebrate 4th of July this weekend. And I spent several hundred dollars on fireworks, not several thousand, several hundred. Mm-hmm. But if I had told my granddaughter, well, we're really having a tough time financially and et cetera, and then I spent that kind of money, I'd expect her to say, how do you have money for something that is entirely discretionary? In other words, it's not like I paid money for food, or I paid money to put gas in my pickup truck, or I paid money to keep the lights turned on at the house. This is something you can choose to do or not. And I think, if anything, I've said already that I think I would admire the Trump administration more if they'd said, look, when the rest of the country is having a tough time financially, until we get out of the high oil prices and high gas and diesel and fertilizer costs and everything else, till we're out of that, why don't we curb any of these giant celebrations instead? And I will tell you, Dan, did you ever see those movies, The Hunger Games?
20: Oh, yes.
19: Okay.
20: I think we're living it.
19: I know. That's what I'm saying.
20: We're living it.
19: Some of this reminds me of that. It's like, well, how did the, you know, what was it, 12 or 13 of the various districts, right, looked like death warmed over. But boy, when you got to that Capitol, it's like fantastic. Well, hold on a second. Is that really what we want to do, is live the Hunger Games, where the Capitol is always having a party and everything is always first class, even if the rest of the districts are a little bit on hard times?
20: I don't disagree, but a 250 only comes once, and I think we should. I'm glad we're splurging and showing appreciation for it. I don't disagree with the hard times and cutting back and limiting, and I agree they've been complaining about not having enough money for decades, but we're only going to pass 250 once. So
19: that is true.
20: I don't know.
19: That's a very fair point, Dan. That's a very fair point. Are there big celebrations planned in Texas this weekend?
20: Of course. Of course, yes. Food and stay in the house. So.
19: I envy you. And by the way, I guess I'm kind of glad, too, that in the last few weeks we've been reminded that most of the rest of the world does not enjoy air conditioning the way the United States of America does. And to think You know, because there was a time in the 70s, we used to have this guy on the show from time to time. I think it was from Heritage, Robert Rector. And he'd always look at census data and stuff like that. He said in the 1970s, something like 23% of the population enjoyed air conditioning, and almost all of them were what you'd call rich people. And today, it's something like 88% of the entire U.S. population enjoys air conditioning. And you think the British and the Western Europeans have not figured out that you have to do this for people. You got to improve their standard of living. But then again, Great Britain is not exactly in great shape, are they? Dan, thanks so much. I appreciate the call. Glad you're listening down in Texas on KTSA. Hey, are China-linked groups quietly training America's judges? I want you to consider this. It's something we'll talk about more after Independence Day weekend, but a green nonprofit has trained 2,000 American judges while courting Beijing, communist China. So who's really shaping the rulings that are coming out of our courts? A national security group is now urging Congress to investigate a prominent environmental law nonprofit organization over their past partnerships and their programming ties with the Chinese Communist government and organizations linked to the Chi-Com government. The Environmental Law Institute, known as ELI, has trained more than 2,000 American judges on environmental law through what's called its Climate Judiciary Project. That's what they've done since 2018. So just in the last 8 years, they have trained more than 2,000 American judges, and they're tied to the Chinese Communist government. Now, if you say, well, why is that important? Because China does not have America's best interests at heart. And if what they're trying to do is to shove judges, to push judges in a particular direction to benefit China at the detriment of America, that's just absolutely wrong. And here's what they've found about this. Across three decades of engagement, ELI's work has uniformly advanced Chinese strategic and national security interests while undermining American national security by constraining domestic energy producers. Now, how are they doing this? Because judges have a lot to say about whether or not you drill for oil, about whether or not you mine coal, about whether or not a coal-fired electric plant is allowed to operate, about whether or not you can generate electricity with natural gas. It is to China's benefit to cut America's energy availability and to go out and push the kind of stuff that we buy from China, like windmills and solar panels. By the way, everybody does talk about those weight loss injections, you know, the GLP ones, and I've heard about them too. I have absolutely no interest. I know the results are dramatic. They lower your blood sugar and they reduce your appetite. But what if you want to lose weight and you don't want the painful weekly injections, especially when you hear about some of the crazy side effects? 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Glad to be with you on a Conspiracy Theory Thursday. Always glad to take your calls at 866-HEY-LARS. That's 866-439-5277. When we come back, should we be harvesting all the timber in America instead of letting it rot after fires? We'll get to that next.

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11: Hey, welcome back to the Lars Larson Show. Our forests, especially our federal forests, lose far more timber to rot than we ever actually harvest and turn into dimensional lumber to be able to build houses and businesses and furniture and everything else. So if the crews and the equipment are already in place, what stops us from putting all that wood to use instead of letting it become the kindling for wildfires in the future? I thought we'd talk about it with Jesse Ramos. I've been very impressed when I follow Jesse on Instagram. He's the state director of Americans for Prosperity Montana. Ms. Ramos, welcome to the program.
12: Hey, thank you so much, Lars. Really appreciate you giving a voice to these critical issues affecting rural America.
11: Hey, I'm glad to do it because I don't think Americans, when they hear about oil and natural gas, they say that's a gold mine for America. We've got a lot of it. And I want them to say that about forests as well, because the public owns hundreds of millions of acres of forest, and we could be turning it into something productive, including jobs and taxes, and we're not.
12: Absolutely. Unfortunately, just tens of billions of dollars are going to waste. And you hear a lot of arguments about the oil and gas that, oh, oil and gas isn't good because it's not a renewable resource. Well, you have timber, which is an incredibly renewable resource, and that's still not good enough for a lot of these far-left environmental activists that want to shut it down and continue to let that stuff burn.
11: I want you to explain to my audience, when we say, if I say that mortality, I know where the forests either get bugs or disease or they've suffered a fire, that we could go in and salvage log an awful lot of that, and we're routinely not doing that. Is there any way to explain something that sounds inexplicable?
12: I think the main reason, Lars, is it actually came from the Carter administration. They've made it impossible to actually responsibly care for our public lands. I mean, I'm a public land user. I think you probably are too. We love our public lands,
11: yep.
12: But it's completely irresponsible to forego our public lands and not responsibly care for them. And so it's just lawsuit after lawsuit, permit delay after permit delay that makes it impossible to go in and harvest even after a fire. It'd be great if we could be a little proactive and do it before the fire, but even after the fire, when it's essentially a lot of burnt trees, it's impossible to do it because these activists have found loopholes in the system to completely shut it down for any sort of harvest or economic benefit.
11: So, Jesse, let me ask you something, because this is asking about the sort of the legislative approach to this. Is there any way to get the Congress to pass laws that effectively say, we're not going to let you tie us up in courts forever? We understand protecting the environment. We understand doing things in a sensible manner. But we don't mean that you get to be what my mom used to call the dog in the manger. You know, the entity that just sits there and blocks everything that comes along to nobody's benefit at all, including the dog.
12: I'm so glad you brought that up, Lars, because there's actually a bill sitting in Congress right now. It just passed the U.S. Congress, the U.S. House of Representatives, back in December, and now the Senate is sitting on it because the Democrats have decided they're going to hold it hostage for the election. It's called the Speed Act, and the Speed Act actually addresses a lot of these issues. It limits the amount of time that an agency can be, quote-unquote, reviewing a permit to 60 days instead of multiple years. And it limits other things, such as you only have 150 days to file a lawsuit. And if you're going to file a lawsuit, you actually have to be present in the public comment portion of the project. And so this is very common sense. It had bipartisan support in the House, and unfortunately right now it's just stuck in the Senate. I know President Trump wants it on his desk. He wants to sign this bill, and this would help not only timber, it would help oil and natural gas. It would help energy development so that America can continue to lead the next American energy renaissance.
11: Well, and I'm talking to Jesse Ramos, who's state director for Americans for Prosperity Montana. I lived in Montana a couple of times when I was a kid. I love the state. It's a great state. And unfortunately, it's become a little bit too liberal for me. But we've been talking about this because the idea that we'd let on national forest land, not private land, private landowners generally don't do this, but we'd let trees be killed either by bugs or disease or fire, and then fail to harvest all this, the number is 2 to 8 times as much timber is lost to mortality than is actually harvested every year. I couldn't imagine a farmer getting away if 2 to 8 times as much of his corn just simply died out there in the field as the amount he harvested. He'd be out of business pretty quick, wouldn't he?
12: Oh, absolutely he would. In Montana, since just the year 2000, we've lost 30 billion board feet of timber just to wildfires, not bugs, not any of that other stuff included, just wildfire, Lars. That's enough to build 2 million homes and generate $40 billion of economic activity just gone to waste, burning up, polluting our air every summer.
11: Two billion board feet, you said, or 30 billion board feet?
12: 30 billion board feet.
11: Wow.
12: 2 million homes could be built with that.
11: You know what I like to translate it as, Jesse, and you may have a better number than I do on this, but I've talked to some forest economists, and you say, okay, so how many jobs are generated by 1 million board feet of timber? And they say about 11. And you say, well, that doesn't sound like much. Well, but that means that 1 billion board feet is 1,000 times that. That means that if you cut a billion board feet of timber to make houses and furniture and everything else, you create 11,000 jobs. Now, multiply that by 30. You're talking about hundreds of thousands of jobs. And I realize each one is for a year. But the amount of economic activity you could generate, and most of those jobs, whether it's fellers that cut the trees down, the guys and gals who drive the log trucks, the guys and gals who work in the sawmills, all of those jobs are family wage jobs. They're not jobs where, you know, you have to figure out where mom is going to work, because dad or mom can actually make the living for the whole family if you'll let it happen. Am I wrong?
12: You are not wrong. And actually, it's summed up in a pretty good stat that I found, that Montana used to rank 24th or 25th in the country for per capita income in the 80s through the 2000s when logging was at its peak. Now we rank at or near the bottom, 48th or 50th, because we've transitioned into this quote-unquote tourist economy where the average wage is $30,000 to $40,000 a year, whereas the logging industry is well into the six figures for many of these professions.
11: You know, we got to get back to that. Jesse, it's a pleasure to speak to you. Happy Independence Day.
12: Same to you, Lars. Thank you.
11: Thank you, sir. That is Jesse Ramos from Americans for Prosperity Montana. 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
3: From ABC News, I'm Dave Packard. Ukraine taking a pounding from new Russian attacks. Officials there say at least 27 people were killed in Kyiv and 113 injured.
4: The death toll, it does continue to climb after Russia unleashed that major drone and missile attack on Kyiv overnight in what the city's mayor described as the most massive attack on the Ukrainian capital. And the Kremlin saying it only targeted military sites, but among the places hit was a 9-story residential building.
3: ABC's Britt Clennett. The Labor Department reports just 57,000 jobs were added in June. That's just half of what was expected. And a revision, 74,000 fewer jobs were added for April and May. University of Michigan professor Justin Wolfers.
5: After the previous jobs report, it was a yabba-dabba-doo moment. It looked like the economy was sailing forward and was downright strong. This has caused us not just this month's number, but a couple of the revisions to the previous months. It has brought us back down to this is healthy, but it's not amazing.
3: The stock market was higher because these lower jobs numbers have investors thinking interest rates may be coming down. The daredevil couple that got engaged at the top of the Empire State Building released from jail after a brief court appearance today. No plea. They're due back in court next month. The FDA upgrading the recall of hundreds of thousands of bags of popular potato chips. The recall of Zaps and Dirty Brand chips now at level one. That's the highest risk level. The chips made by Utz were first recalled in May due to salmonella concerns. Large black SUV spotted driving into a tented area outside Madison Square Garden as festivities for what's being called Taylor Swift and Travis Kelce's wedding are getting underway. The main event allegedly Friday night, ABC's Morgan Norwood.
6: And the guest watch is on. Friends like Sabrina Carpenter and Ed Sheeran already spotted in the area. Tomorrow, an even bigger celebration with more than 1,000 guests partying from about 4 p.m. till 4 a.m. Saturday.
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5: From the WPBF 25 First Warning Weather Center, I'm Chief Certified Meteorologist Chris Martinez with a look at South Florida's certified most accurate forecast. Tonight, we'll see partly cloudy skies and warm temperatures down in the upper 70s. Then as we head into Friday, look for showers and storms into the afternoon. Rain coverage up to 50% with high temperatures in the low 90s.
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14: 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It's Conspiracy Theory Thursday, and I'm always glad to get your calls. 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And as always, naysayers go to the head of the line. Always has been that way. Always will be that way. A shout out to our friends in Quincy, Washington, who catch great talk radio all day on KWNC. That's AM 1370. And you can find my show there Monday through Friday. Our X poll question today: should the government be spending hundreds of millions of dollars on America's 250th birthday party, turning in the biggest party in history? My answer is no. I think it's out of line for a government that is so far in debt to spend that kind of money. I think you could have a modest celebration and still do justice to America's 250th birthday. Because after all, it isn't the number of fireworks that you fire off, and they are going to fire off a lot. 850,000 shells in a performance of 40 minutes in Washington, D.C. If you want a comparison point on that, Disney does a lot of fireworks at its parks. They fire off between 300 and 1,000 shells at the Disney theme parks, and that's every single night. Well, that means that for Disney to fire off the same number of shells would take about 850 days, or the better part of 3 years. So, should the government be spending that kind of money on the 250th birthday party when the government is $1.8 trillion in deficit and almost $40 trillion in debt? My answer is no. You can answer it any way you like. You'll find the question at Lars Larson Show and at LarsLarson.com, and brought to you by AMAC, the Association of Mature American Citizens. AMAC has the conservative values I believe in. I joined the group about a decade ago. You can join too. Just go to amac.us or call 888-262-2006. 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Better for you and better for America. Now, in yesterday's poll, I ask you this. Should the federal minimum wage jump from $7.25 an hour to $25 an hour? More than triple. 7% of you said yes to that idea. I said no, and so did 93% of the respondents to our ex-poll question. Glad to have you on board and glad to take your calls at 866-HEY-LARS. That's 866-439-5277. Send your emails to talk@LarsLarson.com. I wanted to mention this. I got this email from Fred Howell. He lives in America on the Canadian border. And he wrote to me and he said, Lars, yesterday or the day before, Mayor Zohran Mamdani said that all businesses in New York City should set their thermostats to 78 degrees because of the upcoming heat wave to ease stress on the power grid. Now, if your thermostat is connected to the web, I wonder if you'll have a choice. I had a new boiler installed in my home last year, and the installer had to turn off the timer on my hot water for my shower and sink, explaining that in some countries, Australia being one of them, your shower is timed in some areas. This is a feature to conserve water and energy. Socialism is not free democracy. It is top-down rule with a ruling class elite like Russia and Putin, not self-governance like what America enjoys. They will tell you what you need, like when and where you can travel, what and how much you can eat, what kind of car that you will share with your comrades, and how long you can have a hot shower. I suggest all of you Gen Xers read George Orwell's Animal Farm, signed Fred on the Canadian border, with the United States of America. Glad to have you on board. If you want to join the conversation, it's 866-439-5277. Send your emails to talk@LarsLarson.com and ask yourself this question. If you lived in New York City and you had a communist like Zohran Mamdani as the mayor of that city, would you tolerate Zohran Mamdani telling you we are going to have a city budget this year for New York City of $126 billion, and that $7 million of that will go to transgender programs instead of cops, trans equity programs, and drag story hours. Drag queen story hours at $7 million bucks instead of more cops to make sure that New York City, Gotham, is kept safe. It doesn't make any sense. They say the taxpayer money will go to programs and services to help empower the transgender and gender nonconforming community. Is that the job of government? Because the last time I checked, the job of government was to provide for all of the people of a city and not for particular and very strange sexual or racial minorities. The spending was okayed by a Democrat-dominated city council on the same day that the U.S. Supreme Court upheld red state bans preventing transgender athletes from taking part in competitions against biological girls. Oh, and should the police be able to track your phone's location without actually getting a court warrant? Monday of this week, the U.S. Supreme Court ruled that law enforcement officials had used what was called a geofence warrant. That is a warrant that instructed Google to provide location data for cell phone users who were near a particular geographic location during a specific time period to obtain evidence used to convict a Virginia man of a bank robbery back in 2019. They conducted a search for purposes of the Fourth Amendment. By a vote of 6-3, the justices sent Chatry's case back to the lower courts to consider whether or not, as the Fourth Amendment requires, that search was reasonable. If it was not, then the police would need to get a warrant to be able to do that. Oh, and should one federal judge be able to force President Trump to pay out $16 billion for a rail tunnel project connecting New York City and New Jersey under the Hudson River? A federal judge has permanently blocked the Trump administration from holding back the money. The judge, Jeanette Vargas, appointed by former President Joe Biden, President Otto Penn, on Monday ruled in favor of the two states. They want the $16 billion, and I can almost guarantee you that what they want it for, they want to pay it out to the labor unions who are going to make bank on a project like this. The state sued in February. They said the freeze was politically motivated, arbitrary, and capricious. The Trump administration said it would not distribute the funds while it reviewed whether or not the project had included any policies for diversity, equity, and inclusion. The federal judge's opinion included public comments that Donald Trump made in October, in which the president said it is terminated because the Democrats are so foolish. Right now, there is no funding because it's up to me. By the way, do you want another summer like last summer where you barely slept because you were too hot all night long? Now, people blame the summertime heat for bad sleep. Really, it may be your mattress trapping heat against your body. And if you've already are sleeping hot, summer only makes that situation worse. 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Glad to have you with me on a Conspiracy Theory Thursday. Coming up, should Virginia be allowed to ban the AR-15, or do we have Second Amendment rights?

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6: Hey, welcome back to the Lars Larson Show. It's a pleasure to be with you, and always glad to welcome back to the program Bob Barr, former CIA analyst, former member of the United States Congress, and of course, he's affiliated with the NRA. How are you doing, Bob?
7: I'm doing fine, thank you, and the NRA is doing well. I'm very, very proud to be associated with it, so I appreciate you mentioning that.
6: By the way, we also mentioned Gun Owners of America and other groups that are Second Amendment-oriented. So a judge just blocked Virginia's AR-15 ban one day before it was supposed to take effect, which would have been yesterday, July 1st. Can a state outlaw the most common hunting and semi-automatic rifle in America?
7: Of course not. I mean, it's what's most distressing, Lars, is the fact that these cases keep coming up, and either the Second Amendment to our Constitution, which is just as important and integral a part of our Constitution as every other provision therein, these questions keep coming up over and over and over again, and I keep waiting for a case to make it to the Supreme Court. I know they sort of danced around this issue when we had the Bruin case several years ago, but the Supreme Court needs to take a case and state once and for all that Americans have the right to keep and bear arms, period, unless you're doing something unlawful with that firearm.
6: I mean, do you think the Supreme Court, and this gets to a more of a general question about the court, should the court be paying attention to common trends like this and say, when we see the need to go in and effectively say, this is what the Constitution says, which forecloses or forestalls all of these various, you know, dozens and dozens of challenges to people's rights throughout the country? I would think they'd do a lot of good if they could do things proactively. And all they'd have to do, Bob, I'm not a lawyer, but I understand how they do this, that as they get requests to, you know, for cert, that is to certify a case and say, we're going to hear that case, say, we need to hear one on this because we got to settle this up so that we protect people's rights. Shouldn't that be an appropriate role for the Supreme Court to play?
7: Well, it's kind of a fine line there, and I think the way you characterize it is correct. It is a fine line. We don't in our country, we don't want the courts to go looking for cases. Cases are brought to the courts
6: right.
7: for resolution. But I would like to see, and maybe this is what you're saying also, I would like to see not only the U.S. Supreme Court, but the lower federal courts take a more proactive role in addressing these cases. They don't have to wait for another 20 years for a Bruin case to come along. They can. These cases get into the court system all the time, and I think that where you have a right that is expressly guaranteed in the Constitution, such as the right to keep and bear arms, I think it's appropriate for the court, the federal courts, to be more proactive in taking these cases because the rights are so important. They were important enough for our founders to put them in the Constitution specifically.
6: Well, and Bob, let me explain what I mean, because maybe I wasn't clear enough, because I know the courts get requests for cert on a lot of cases involving the Second Amendment and involving these bans, and they're happening often enough that the court wouldn't have to go around and look for it. All they'd have to say is, this year, when we get a request for us to review whether or not there's a constitutional right to own a sporting semi-automatic rifle, we'll just pick one of those cases that's on point, and we will hear that one. That's what I meant about being proactive, not that they would go out and generate that, because that job of policymakers like the United States Congress, which also isn't doing its job.
7: No, they're not. And, you know, this is a where you have a fundamental right, such as the right to keep and bear arms. That is a fundamental human right to protect oneself in the case of a firearm in the Second Amendment that way. But there are, you know, there's a fundamental human right for self-defense. Where you have that, and wherever the courts see it threatened, I think they do have an obligation to step in and do what they can within their jurisdiction to rectify it. I would like to see the courts, the federal courts in particular, become a little bit more proactive in this area.
6: Well, and when they do, my frustration, too, of the courts is that they've agreed to take a case like this, but that means they won't take it up until their new term begins first Monday in October, and then we won't hear the decision until about this time in 2027, right? So it's a very slow-moving court in many cases because they feel no urgency. And I guess, Bob, when I hear about, say, death penalty cases where the court is being asked at the last minute, hey, this person's about to be put to death, will you step in and act on it to prevent this person? You know, I think the death penalty is perfectly appropriate. And of course, the way it's practiced today is consistent with the Constitution. But when the court can act very quickly on that and then say, but when it comes to the Second Amendment rights of tens of millions of American citizens or hundreds of millions of citizens, yeah, we'll get it done within the next year or so. I don't like that.
7: No, I don't either, and I think that it is entirely appropriate, indeed, ought to be something that the federal courts look at as an obligation on their part, where they see a fundamental right that is not only fundamental human right but enshrined in our Constitution being threatened. I'd like to see them more proactively get involved rather than sit back and wait as you normally do, you know, with freedom of expression and freedom of the press and so forth. Where you're talking about the right to keep and bear arms, you're talking about the right to life, liberty, and the pursuit of happiness. And I think the federal courts need to be more proactive in protecting that right.
6: And never forget that the Second Amendment's primary purpose is to deal with a tyrannical government. So, Bob, would you mind telling my audience where are you planning to mark America's Independence Day this weekend?
7: Well, right here in my hometown in Marietta, Georgia. I'll be out there parading. This is something that I've been doing for years and years, of course, certainly when I was in public office. But I love to get out there. I know it's hot. Sometimes it's rainy, but to be out there in that one day in the year, every year, where the sole purpose is to celebrate our freedoms and the price their forebears paid for it, is to me something that every American ought to be doing.
6: Well, and thank God that America actually has the sense to have air conditioning, because unlike our British cousins, as we've been reminded recently, isn't that hilarious that here's the folks we used to answer to way back 250 years ago are the folks who can't figure out you need to have air conditioning for the summertime.
7: It is funny, and it's another reason why it's better to be an American than a Brit.
6: Well, and there's the other thing, because I was talking to an economist today, Dinah Furtgenrath, that we're going to have later on the show. And I said to her, I said, can you imagine what would happen if you went to the average American's home, like they've been doing, I guess, to the Brits and another place in Western Europe, and said, we've come to remove your air conditioning from your home. And again, thank God we have a Second Amendment, because I have a feeling most Americans, I would not take it lightly if the revenuers or the government came to my home and said, we're going to remove your air conditioning. They'd have to answer to me.
7: The revenuers, I love it. I love it.
6: You know, you know what? I got to call them that, Bob, because they seem to care more about how much money they can take out of your pocket than they do about what kind of services they can actually supply. Happy Independence Day, Bob. That's Bob Barr, former CIA analyst and member of Congress, and you're listening to Conspiracy Theory Thursday on the Lars Larson Show.
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1: ABC News, I'm Dave Packer. Ukraine taking a pounding from new Russian attacks. Officials there say at least 27 people were killed in Kyiv and 113 injured.
2: The death toll, it does continue to climb after Russia unleashed that major drone and missile attack on Kyiv overnight in what the city's mayor described as the most massive attack on the Ukrainian capital. And the Kremlin saying it only targeted military sites, but among the places hit was a nine-story residential building.
1: ABC's Britt Clennett. The Labor Department reports just 57,000 jobs were added in June. That's just half of what was expected. The daredevil couple who got engaged at the top of the Empire State Building released from jail after a brief court appearance today. No plea. They're due back in court next month. The FDA upgrading the recall of hundreds of thousands of bags of popular potato chips. The recall of Zaps and Dirty Brand chips now a level one, the highest risk level. This is ABC News.
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15: From the WPBF 25 First Warning Weather Center, I'm Chief Certified Meteorologist Chris Martinez with a look at South Florida's certified most accurate forecast. Tonight, we'll see partly cloudy skies and warm temperatures down the upper 70s. Then as we head into Friday, look for showers and storms into the afternoon. Rain coverage up to 50% with high temperatures in the low 90s.
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17: 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It is Conspiracy Theory Thursday, and I thought I'd throw one at you today. 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And, of course, you can always vote in our X poll. Every single day, my producers and I post a question drawn from the news of the day. Should the government spend hundreds of millions of dollars to turn America's 250th birthday party into the biggest party in history? My answer to that is no. I don't think it's appropriate to be spending, say, $150 million, which is what the One Big Beautiful Bill Act did, to fund the America 250 celebration. I think you can have a sensible celebration, but for a country that is in deep financial hot water right now, I mean, we've got a country that's about $40 trillion in debt, running an almost $2 trillion annual deficit. And yes, we've got spending and waste, fraud, and abuse in every direction. But to then say, well, we can blow the doors off and have a gigantic celebration and spend a lot of money that way, just doesn't seem to send the right message to me. In any case, you can vote on the X poll at Lars Larson Show and at LarsLarson.com. And it's brought to you by AMAC, the Association of Mature American Citizens. AMAC has the conservative values I believe in. I joined about a decade ago. You can join, too. Do this. Just go to amac.us or call 888-262-2006. AMAC's better. Better for you and better for America. Yesterday's X poll, should the federal minimum wage be increased from $7.25 an hour to $25 an hour, more than triple the current federal minimum wage? 93% of you joined me in a no vote on that question. Only 7% of you actually voted yes on that question. And I think it's crazy. I mean, they're going to destroy jobs right and left and then say, see, we're helping the workers. If they still had a job, they'd be making a lot of money. But they don't have jobs because the increase in the federal minimum wage caused their jobs to simply go away. But let me tell you about this, and I'll give full credit to Angela Morabito, who is a reporter at The Federalist who does a very good job. But she wrote this piece about the fact that a tremendous number of Americans in a country like ours simply can't even read. So when you talk about being able to maintain a republic, if you can keep it, ma'am, the famous answer that was given by Ben Franklin when he was asked by a woman, what kind of government have you given us? A republic, if you can keep it. Can you keep a republic in this day and age if people are not able to actually read and write? Consider this piece. As Americans gear up for our country's 250th Independence Day, a shamefully small percentage of a rising generation truly understands what we are celebrating. On the nation's latest report card, 22% of eighth graders had a proficient understanding of civics. A measly 14% were proficient in U.S. history. This cohort, which was tested as eighth graders in 2022, graduated from high school this year. In practice, that means that emerging adults are woefully underprepared to take on the responsibilities of citizenship. Most of this cohort is now eligible to serve on juries. Less than half of that group of people, young people, knew that the Bill of Rights guarantees citizens the right to a jury trial. Almost all of them will be eligible to vote in this year's midterm elections, yet only 34% knew the functions of the three branches of government. All of them will participate in civic life, whether as neighbors, citizens, taxpayers, parents, or perhaps all of those things. That makes it all the more concerning that 31% of them could not identify why freedom of expression is important in a healthy society. 10 generations ago, a group of patriots, most of whom were young adults, laid the groundwork for the greatest country the world has ever known. This is Angela Morabito writing at The Federalist. There was no public school system at the time. They did a lot of writing. They won the war for public opinion through things like Common Sense and the Federalist Papers. But even though there was no public school system, there was a public willing and eager to read those texts, which most young people can't even begin to understand today. She's absolutely right about this. Now, not only are public schools failing to deliver a history and civics education, they're also failing to teach the reading skills that students would need to educate themselves about those topics, thanks to decades of undereducation. Get this, 28% of American adults rated at or below the lowest level of literacy on an international assessment. That number is likely to get worse over time. Long-term trends released by the National Assessments Governing Board show that 42% of 13-year-olds in America cannot summarize main ideas of a long paragraph. They can't identify paraphrases of what they've read or connected regarding ideas in longer texts. Without that kind of skill, they stand little chance, she writes, of being able to understand or appreciate the genius of the founders of America in their own words. It is sad, yet unsurprising, that American pride has declined along with the quality of our education system. According to a recent survey by the Public Religion Research Institute, only 34% of young American adults say they are proud to be an American. We've talked about that survey on this program before. American pride increases by age group. It tops out at 66%. Among Americans 65 and older. A resurgence of patriotism will require the rising generation and every generation after it to read and understand our founding documents and their philosophical background. This is Angela Morita writing at The Federalist. I think she's absolutely right. This cannot happen without radical honesty about the dismal state of American education. Right now, there is a culture of silence around the true status of our schools. According to Gallup, 9 out of 10 parents believe their child is at or above grade level in reading and math. That means, I'm going to paraphrase here, because that's Angela Morita's writing in The Federalist, parents are lying to themselves, or they're being lied to by the public schools who say, oh, your kid is doing fine. And as she writes, it's hard to blame them for this erroneous belief, given that roughly 8 in 10 students in the United States receive mostly B's or better in school. So the schools are lying to the parents are lying to themselves, and the students, they don't know any different. All they know is, I'm going to school. I don't have to learn how to read or write or count or be able to do anything to be able to get a high school diploma. She says America's public schools are sites of educational malpractice covered up by educational fraud. Nobody in the public school system has the incentive to be honest about what a student can do and what they cannot do. She's absolutely right. This is a problem for the whole country. If you've got a population that doesn't know what's going on, if you have a population of people who can't read and they can't write and they can't communicate, but what they can do is they can sit there with a smartphone and they can endlessly stream and they can endlessly just flip from one page to another page to another page, and they will believe themselves to be well-educated and well-informed when in fact they are not. It is an authoritarian government's dream come true to say we're going to have these kids, they won't know what's going on, and they won't even know that they don't know what's going on. Back in a moment. Heading up to Independence Day,

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15: Hey, welcome back to the Lars Larson Show. It's a pleasure to be with you. 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By the way, let me ask you this question, and again, I don't like to ask rhetorical questions very often. This one is dead serious. Should we tell school kids that they have to study in the dark to save electricity to make sure that data centers have enough juice to keep them running? There's a county, Henrico County, Virginia, which has spent years courting data centers. They want to get those data centers in there because somehow they see an economic miracle in bringing in data centers that do take a certain number of jobs to build them. But once they're up and operating, they generate very few jobs at all. Well, now they're asking public employees to help shrink the power bill. Beginning yesterday, July 1, Henrico's electricity rate will rise to almost 25%, adding about $5 million in annual costs across county government and school facilities. So, in a June 26 email, so about a week ago, the county manager asked employees to turn off lights, shut down computers, unplug chargers, adjust blinds, and avoid space heaters, which he says can cost the county $150 to $300 a year to run. Henrico is home to 37 data centers. So, in effect, what they've decided to do is shortchange the kids and turn things off just to make sure that we're generating enough power for all those data centers. Let me go to Greg in Mississippi, who's listening on the Super Talk Network. Greg, welcome to Conspiracy Theory Thursday, heading up to Independence Day. So, happy Independence Day to you and yours. What's on your mind tonight? Hey, Greg. Well, I guess Greg gave up his opportunity. So, Greg, I very much appreciate it. Too bad you missed your opportunity because he thought he had a rather unique idea. I thought it was a little bit on the offensive side, but, hey, what else counts? I mean, we get those from time to time. By the way, there's a lot of pressure on Somalia Representative Ilhan Omar after a top fraudster email came to light that links her to a potential fraud scheme. There's an email chain connected to Ilhan Omar's office titled Help with USDA Food Programs. Those programs were defrauded for about $250 million, and text messages were exchanged. The messages were sealed by the court. I think it's going to be interesting to find out if Ilhan Omar is willing to tell the rest of us exactly what was going on there and why she is the subject of so much attention. Glad to get your calls. If you want to join the best conversation in talk journalism, it's 866-HEY-LARS. That's 866-439-5277. Send your emails to talk@LarsLarson.com. And let's update a couple of stories we've been following. Number one. Two federal judges earlier this week blocked the Trump administration from implementing new restrictions on a student loan forgiveness program that would have barred public service workers from getting debt relief if their employers were deemed to have substantial illegal purpose. The rulings issued by a Biden-appointed judge in Massachusetts and Washington, D.C., came just one day before new eligibility rules were set to take effect. Here's a good reason to take some pride in America as we head up to Independence Day. Our country minted 1,200 new millionaires every day last year, thanks to a booming stock market. That's about 440,000 new millionaires in one single year. The same report from UBS finds that the average wealth per adult in the United States is now just under $700,000. That's about double the figure that Western Europe enjoys. In other words, America is a much more prosperous place than Western Europe is. So, take that to the bank. And should a U.S. city fly a foreign flag on the 4th of July on Independence Week, as America heads to the 4th of July weekend, marking America's 250th birthday, the City Hall of Columbus, Ohio, is celebrating its independence. according to a government department social media feed. That department deleted the post moments after the Daily Wire asked Parks and Rec about it. Columbus City Hall's X account had celebrated Juneteenth and Pride Month, but they said absolutely nothing about America's 250th anniversary. Columbus is home to the second largest concentration of Somalis anywhere in the United States after the state of Minnesota. So consider that and tell me where you think America is going at this point. I don't think we are going anywhere good. Oh, and is America's labor market quietly running out of steam? The Bureau of Labor Statistics today came out with some new numbers that employers only added 57,000 jobs in the month of June. That figure was below the estimate of economists who had figured we'd see about 110,000 new jobs. The unemployment rate did dip, though, to 4.2%, which was also below the estimate of 4.3%. So I guess it can't be all bad. Let's go to Mississippi, listening on the Super Talk Network. Hey, Sean, welcome to the Lars Larson Show. What's on your mind?
16: Lars, I have been working on these data centers for the last several years in Canton, Mississippi, and in Ridgeland, Mississippi.
15: Yeah.
16: Right outside Jackson.
15: Are you involved in building them? Is that what you're saying, Sean?
16: I do the plumbing.
15: Oh, good.
16: But, you know, I mean, it's amazing what these things are going to do.
15: So tell me how it makes sense. But how does it make sense as an economic matter to tell, you know, for instance, in the case of Henrico County, Virginia, where they're saying turn off the lights in the local schools because we got to keep our power bill down because the data centers are running up the cost of power so dramatically?
16: Well, here in Mississippi, they come off the Mississippi River down near Vicksburg.
15: Yeah.
16: They have power plants that generate that and bring it to these data centers. That's how they're creating the power here for it.
15: Let me ask you whether or not power rates are going up in Mississippi. Have they been? Because in many parts of the country, the cost of electric power has gone up in cost dramatically.
16: No, not they haven't. Everybody thinks they are, but they haven't.
15: Well, hold on. What do you mean everybody thinks they are? Because either your power bill went up or it didn't. Did it?
16: Well, they because of the county you live in, there's different counties, like Rankin County compared to one county. They can make their own taxes on whatever they want to do. That's just the way the world works today.
15: Well,
16: you know,
15: I understand that, but have power bills gone up in Mississippi or not? And if they've gone up, why have they gone up?
16: No, they haven't.
15: Okay.
16: No, because they these are amazing. They have generators that can supply the power at times, okay, when they want to. This thing is backed up. You know, it takes electrical. There's no gas whatsoever on this property. You know, like natural gas?
15: Yep.
16: None.
15: So what are they doing with diesel?
16: Yes. Diesel and power.
15: Isn't that amazing, Sean? I've got no objection to diesel-powered generators, but when the environmentalists are constantly telling us we can't generate power with things that use massive amounts of fossil fuel, but all of a sudden when the data centers want to do it with diesel, they're okay with it? Sean, thanks for listening on the Super Talk Network. 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
2: From ABC News, I'm Dave Packer. The June jobs report showed just 57,000 jobs were added, half of what was expected. ABC's Selena Way.
3: The unemployment rate went down as more people left the labor force. The share of the working age population that's either working or looking for work, that fell to the lowest in 5 years. And economists say it's a bad combination when you have fewer people in the job market as well as fewer people getting jobs. The data also showing that wage gains just simply have not been keeping up with rising prices, something that consumers have been struggling now for quite a while.
2: But those lower employment numbers prompted buying on Wall Street, investors thinking lower employment could lead to an interest rate cut. The daredevil couple who got engaged at the top of the Empire State Building have been released from jail following a brief court appearance. The couple did not enter pleas to multiple felonies, including reckless endangerment and burglary. They're due back in court next month. A person has now been charged for problems plaguing the renovation of the Lincoln Memorial Reflecting Pool in Washington. Three-time U.S. Olympian David Hearn has been indicted on a single count of destruction of property worth over $1,000.
4: President Trump claims
5: they came in with box cutters and they cut it up.
4: Reporters asking U.S. Attorney Jeanine Pirro what Hearn allegedly used.
6: Did he have any tools or was it just his bare hands?
7: Right now, we believe it's his bare hands, both hands.
6: So does that indicate in your belief that it was probably damaged before, or do you believe that he...
7: Oh, he damaged it.
6: Further, but do you believe it had already been damaged before?
7: He damaged the pool.
4: Hearn told ABC News he was biking near the pool when he saw a piece of loose paint in the water and reached out and touched the end. He insists he's no vandal, just a curious, concerned citizen.
2: ABC's Mary Bruce. The extreme heat is not over for some 180 million Americans. More triple-digit feels-like temperatures are on the way Friday. 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
2: A Florida man is dead following a confrontation in a Walmart parking lot. No charges have been filed, but bystanders watched as the man was shot and killed. ABC's Rhiannon Alley has more.
10: This confrontation over a parking space turning deadly outside a Walmart in Fort Lauderdale, Florida, leaving 62-year-old Bart DeGuglielmo on the ground, dying of a gunshot wound. An eyewitness telling ABC News it all started 5 minutes earlier with the two drivers yelling at each other through open windows.
2: The U.S. Coast Guard has released video of the agency seizing a boat allegedly owned by Brian and Lynette Hooker. The American woman has been missing since April when Hooker claimed she fell overboard and was swept away. ABC's Victor Oquendo has more from Miami.
11: The Coast Guard boarding the sailboat on May 9th, 1 month after Brian says Lynette fell from their dinghy and was swept away by the ocean. The two men, who are not identified, tell the Coast Guard they are taking that boat, the Soulmate, to Fernandina Beach in North Florida.
12: Opening for the owner.
13: Yeah. Is he going to meet you there?
12: I don't think so, okay. No.
13: So right now the boat's being seized?
11: While the Hookers are not named in the video, sources told ABC News the boat does belong to them. Last month, Coast Guard divers searched for Lynette in a new area off Elbow Key near where the boat was previously anchored.

0: Iran's Joint Military Command Thursday warned oil tankers moving through the Strait of Hormuz to use its approved routes or face what it calls a forceful response. Dave Packer, ABC News.
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5: From the WPBF 25 First Warning Weather Center, I'm Chief Certified Meteorologist Chris Martinez with a look at South Florida's certified most accurate forecast. Tonight, we'll see partly cloudy skies and warm temperatures down the upper 70s. Then as we head into Friday, look for showers and storms into the afternoon. Rain coverage up to 50% with high temperatures in the low 90s.
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19: 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Hey, Peter, welcome to the program. What's on your mind on Conspiracy Theory Thursday?
20: So I was browsing Twitter, and I found out that there was like a judge, an appeals court judge headed by some DEI appointee, Brenner, I think Judge Brenner, that ruled 2-1 that President Trump cannot fire 12 DEI nominees of the intelligence community. And it just goes counter to what I just read 2 days ago when the Supreme Court literally gave Trump the explicit authority to fire any, you know, the unitary executive doctrine. Exactly, except for like Lisa Cook, except for carving out the Federal Reserve as the sole exception. So I just feel like it's too egregious that all those liberal judges, whether it's the district court or, appellate court, the appeals court, they can do as much as they wish after the Supreme Court explicitly above them told them nationwide, Donald Trump or any other president, DOR, can further on fire whoever he wants unless it's the Federal Reserve. So I just
19: Peter, I think he should have been able to fire Lisa Cook. Do you remember what Lisa Cook's alleged crime was? Because it's a serious It's mortgage fraud. And it's the kind of thing that, that you or I could run into. And in fact, I've been very careful. Tina and I have owned a number of houses, and we've bought houses, we've sold houses. But the fact is, if you tell a lie in the application when you buy a house. If you say, I'm going to treat this as my principal residence, when in fact you're buying it to rent it, then you're lying to the mortgage company, and it's a federal felony crime to do that. Lisa Cook apparently did that. She should have been fired for that. But you're right. The executive, we have three branches of government, judicial, legislative, and executive. Now, how can you say that the president heads the executive branch of government, and then under the Humphreys executor, which was in place till the Supreme Court overturned it, as you said, under Humphreys executor, the president was told, you may be running the executive branch, but you can't fire people here. Now, Peter, does that make any sense at all?
20: Not at all, especially, like I said, explicitly, the Supreme Court, the ink isn't even dried on the Supreme Court document that stipulated explicitly that Mr. Trump can fire those DEI officers. Who does Judge Brenner think she is, that she can go above the Supreme Court ruling and decide that she and this appeals court have the authority to block Donald Trump?
19: Peter, I can tell you who she thinks she is. A federal judge who says, I was appointed by a president. I'm appointed effectively for life. Nobody can fire me. I can only be impeached by the United States Congress. That's why she thinks she's relatively bulletproof. I hope the Congress shows she's absolutely wrong about that. Let's go to Alma. Alma, what's on your mind?
8: Oh, I don't understand how Trump get all these authority. The worst crook criminal in the world. And he did what the Supreme Court did, what they should have done, not fired Cook.
19: Why should Lisa Cook be able to commit mortgage fraud?
8: Why she didn't. You know his men put him up to it. And nothing Trump do is legal. Lord, you my boy now. You know
19: nothing Donald Trump does is legal. Alma, do you want to go that broad brush?
8: No, it's illegal. I'm going to say this in the Lord's name. You know everything that man do is illegal. And you guys go along with it. But I'll say it once and I'll say it again. He got his day in court. It might be now, it might be now. Look at his son selling and buying billions of dollars, making billions of dollars. Obama would have did that. What you guys would have done?
19: I know. I have some of the same objections you do, Alma, to what his kids are doing, because I think they are out making a lot of money. But what you have to point out is, did they break the law? If they're not breaking the law, and in the case of Hunter Biden, I believe that he did break the law, and the Biden crime family benefited to the tune of tens of millions of dollars. Let me get the story that I promised that I would tell you about, because this is one that I can tell you, I warned you this would happen. Because when we first started talking about these mail order abortion drugs, what they do is they kill the unborn baby. They're supposed to be used under law between 7 weeks and 10 weeks. This is not the so-called morning after pill. Well, guess what happened? Captain Brandon Jones Adams had impregnated a junior enlisted soldier because the two of them became romantically involved. And then the pair were reassigned to Joint Base Lewis-McChord in Washington State. Well, at that point, the prosecutors say that what this captain did was a deliberate, calculated, malicious act. He spiked his partner's drink with abortion drugs that sent her to the emergency room with severe cramping. The soldier reportedly suspected that she had been drugged after noticing residue in the bottom of the cup she was drinking from. So, what did this guy do? He did mail order abortion drugs to kill the unborn baby. At the time of the abortion pill poisoning, the junior soldier was 13 weeks pregnant. That is 3 weeks farther along than the 10-week gestation limit set for use of mifepristone. So we told you this kind of thing was going to happen, that there were going to be angry boyfriends and angry husbands who said, I don't want another child. I don't want child support payments for the next 20 years. And they're going to go out and poison women. Now, you would expect that women's advocates would be out there backing that up. Instead, they seem to think it's their job to go out and support the idea of these abortion pills available by mail. And we warned you that there were going to be men out there who would take this kind of action, probably in lesbian relationships, probably women who will do the same thing to kill an unborn baby using those abortion drugs. It's already starting to happen. And guess what? This captain, Captain Brandon Jones Adams, he's going to prison for 12 years for murdering his unborn child with the mail order abortion pills. Hey, I want you to imagine this. Your phone rings. It's your child's number, and it's your kid's voice panicked saying, Dad, I've been in an accident. You got to wire me some money right now. Now, ordinarily, you'd move heaven and earth to make that happen. And that's exactly what that scammer is counting on. Because here's how it happens. The criminals buy your phone number and all the details about your family from those data brokers out there. 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
4: Hey, welcome back to the Lars Larson Show. Now, I'm not a big wine drinker, but I know the wine business is a big business in many parts of America. In fact, I would argue that a lot of the wines that are made in America do a lot better than the fancy ones that come out of places like France. But California, one of those states that is famous or infamous for having its big vineyards and producing a lot of wine, is now out, I guess, trying to put the wine vineyards, the vineyards, out of business altogether. I thought we'd get the straight story on that from Richie Greenberg, who's a columnist for the California Post, a political commentator, and a previous candidate for San Francisco mayor. Mr. Greenberg, welcome to the program.
12: Hey, Lars, thank you so much for having me on. It's a pleasure to be here.
4: So tell me why California wants to slap more fees on vineyards that are already having a tough time.
12: Yeah, it's an interesting question because it's actually an interesting dynamic between the three different parties. You've got the state regulators, you've got the county of Napa, and then you have the growers who are growing the grapes themselves and producing the wine. So you have this fight, this tug of war between them all, and not only who wants to make money and produce and be an employer for the thousands, tens of thousands of workers, the laborers that are on these various wineries and vineyards. Then you have this state that wants to impose, starting back a little over 10, 12 years ago or so, with mandates that control groundwater. And then you have the county in Napa that wants to be in the middle and is afraid of state takeover if the wineries and the vineyards are not in compliance with monitoring. So it's a little complicated chess game. It's not just so simply saying one thing or another. And that's the dynamic. That's the problem here, where the county of Napa that is fearful of having Sacramento intervene in forcing groundwater usage. And I'm just going on a limb here because I don't know about how Oregon's production is, but you would think that anywhere around the country that has the potential for a over usage of water, potential for droughts, and the need for conservation, that there needs to be some control somewhere, and that's what we're seeing here with this situation now.
4: I guess what I wonder about is you'd think the marketplace alone would be enough to get people to conserve. The same reason that I'm constantly told that farmers use too much of pesticides. All the farmers that I know say that stuff costs a lot of money. We don't waste a drop of it, and we don't buy any more than we have to. So when I see that Napa is saying, well, we have to charge you a fee of $99 for every irrigated acre of land that you're growing grapes on, that charging people more for the water or charging this special fee of $99 an acre is somehow going to solve the groundwater problem. It sounds like all it's going to do is add cost to the grapes that are produced. And what, about half the wineries in California are already having trouble just making a bottom line? This sounds like it'll put a bunch of them out of business.
12: Yeah, exactly. And the thing is that there have been hearings in Napa and elsewhere. They bring in the owners and management of these different wineries and producers, saying that it's like you don't know how the wine production and growers actually work, because you cannot overwater the ground, because that would actually be detrimental to the growth of the grapes. So that's what's really strange about it. Being blamed for something that is really not actually happening.
4: You know, it's funny, Richie, because about a decade ago, my wife and I tried to grow, a few hundred wine grapes on a piece of property. And of course, I live in the Northwest, so we didn't have very good luck because California grows like 10 tons an acre, and the Pacific Northwest is more like 2 tons an acre. But still, it was kind of fun as an experiment. But one of the things I heard from people who grew grapes was, because I talked to them and I say, how do you make great grapes? And they said, You say starve them. You know, just shortchange them on water. I mean, make them think they're dying. It causes them to produce the best fruit. And I said, okay, you know, torture the grapes as much as you can. So when you made that comment about irrigating them, yeah, the folks who are growing really great grapes understand you don't give them a lot of water. You starve them, or whatever the hydro equivalent of starvation is.
12: But yeah, this is just such it's an interesting take on how you'd have government intervention and trying to find ways to extract money one way or another, and blame and the pointing the fingers as if these growers don't have enough regulation and enough compliance and regulation and fees that they're already dealing with that make it unsustainable. I keep hearing and reading more and more online about these growers that are probably going to have to fold their business after decades and decades of family business. And it's just, you know, it's another nail in the coffin of California industry, petroleum production, you know, gasoline. Well,
4: let me ask you, since it's a political year this year, Richie, because, Richie, you ran for San Francisco mayor. If Steve Hilton becomes the governor of California after the November election, do you suppose things might change in the direction they're going?
12: Oh, absolutely. We're going to see a seismic, a tidal wave of change here if he, and, you know, fingers crossed that we do hope that somehow he does get elected, because then he can change the course. We have Gavin Newsom, who has been such a tyrant and just absolutely detrimental to the state of California on so many levels. And I'd be happy to come back on and speak to you in the future
4: we're going to be talking about Gavin Newsom down the line, Richie, because, you know, yeah. I mean, Gavin Newsom has been very good for the Gavin Newsom family. He's figured out how to channel lots and lots of tax dollars through his wife's charity and through his wife's non-government organization straight to the Gavin Newsom bank account. So I'm sure we're going to have you back to talk about that. That's Richie Greenberg. Richie is a columnist for the California Post, a political commentator, and previous candidate for mayor in the city of San Francisco. 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
2: ABC News, I'm Dave Packer. A dangerous and potentially deadly heat wave has settled over half the country. ABC News meteorologist Melissa Griffin.
3: And this is extreme heat risk. That's because this is a rare, long-duration heat wave with little to no relief at night. So even those overnight temperatures still quite warm, all the way from the Northeast down to Atlanta in that extreme risk. And we're not going to see that relief for several more days.
2: Months after the FBI raided Georgia's Fulton County election office and seized hundreds of boxes of 2020 ballots, the agency is now surging resources into the state, 260 FBI personnel, including intelligence analysts from around the country, to help with the effort. A survivor found alive in the rubble left behind by those deadly earthquakes in Venezuela. First responders say they rescued a security guard in the basement of a collapsed shopping center more than a week after last week's earthquakes. The death toll from the disaster continues to rise, now at 2,595,000 still missing. This is ABC News.
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12: From the WPBF 25 First Warning Weather Center, I'm Chief Certified Meteorologist Chris Martinez with a look at South Florida's certified most accurate forecast. Tonight, we'll see partly cloudy skies and warm temperatures down the upper 70s. Then as we head into Friday, look for showers and storms into the afternoon. Rain coverage up to 50% with high temperatures in the low 90s.
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14: Hey, welcome back to the Lars Larson Show. It's a pleasure to be with you, and I'm glad to get to your phone calls and emails. You know, Jimmy Stewart, who's an actor that I very much admired, flew combat missions in World War II, one of only a few Americans ever knew. What did the star hide behind It's a Wonderful Life? I've heard various stories, and I think the chance to test those stories has come today as I welcome to the program Aaron Burns, who is director of the upcoming 2026 biographical docudrama called Jimmy. Mr. Burns, welcome to the program.
15: Thank you for having me. Pleasure to be with you today, Lars.
14: So you've been both an actor and production manager. You've been involved in a number of different films that we could talk about, but I'm really curious what caused you to choose a docudrama about Jimmy Stewart and his service in World War II.
15: So like so many Americans, I grew up watching Jimmy movies, from his westerns, Man Who Shot Liberty Valance, or Mr. Smith Goes to Washington, and of course It's a Wonderful Life. But I had no idea that his own personal life journey was interesting at all until a few years ago. I read an article he wrote detailing his war service and how he left Hollywood at the height of his fame to go and serve his country, and how that impacted him, how it impacted him psychologically, spiritually. And when he came back home, the first movie he made was It's a Wonderful Life. And I was just shocked at this story. And I said, this is a story that our world today needs to hear.
14: Well, let's talk about the documentary, but I guess I'll skip ahead a little bit, because you tell me if what I've read about this is true, that it's true that he had just returned from that service, that the service was deeply disturbing to Jimmy Stewart, and that when he was playing George Bailey, there's a scene that everybody will remember. He's sitting in Martini's bar, and he's distraught. He's beside himself. He doesn't know. He's just, what am I supposed to do to fix this mess that's been created by his wish that he had never been born? And as he's sitting there, he tears up. He's very anguished. And the story is that he basically unbottled what was coming up from inside of him from his World War II service. Is that even close to accurate?
15: That is very close to accurate. Yes, indeed. And just to expound on that a little more, as Jimmy went to World War II, he fought for the privilege of fighting for his country. That he had an opportunity to escape that, and most Hollywood stars chose to stay home. And Jimmy said, no, I want to go. He came from a long line of veterans, and he said, I've been pretending to be a hero on the big screen. I want to be one in real life. And so he didn't just, you know, make PR movies or something. He joined the 8th Air Force and flew B-24s, became a squadron commander, and flew 20 missions, 20 combat missions over Germany. And he was the man responsible for planning missions and leading them. And then when boys didn't come back, he's the one who wrote letters home saying, dear mom and dad, I'm sorry to tell you your son passed away. So that trauma came home with him. And through his courage and heroism, they won the war, but he came back fully broken. And you can look at AV pictures of him from before he left to when he came home, and he just looks like he aged 15 years, you know, in those couple of years he was gone.
14: I'm talking to Aaron Burns, who's the director of the upcoming biopic, a biographical docudrama called Jimmy. By the way, let me skip ahead. When this is going to be released this coming fall, right before Veterans Day, is that right?
15: That's right. Yep, in theaters everywhere, November 6th.
14: Very good. So let me ask you about his service. Was he a pilot already when he went into the military, or did he have to learn how to fly planes as well as how to become a commanding officer?
15: No, so he was a private pilot as a hobby. He enjoyed. He grew up in rural Pennsylvania, kind of a farm boy, every man American. And during the Great Depression, couldn't get a job with his degree in architecture. So he went west to spent some time on Broadway, then went west to L.A., and signed a contract with MGM. 5 years later, he's on top of the world, winning the Oscar for Best Actor. And as part of his kind of playboy lifestyle, he picked up flying. He always loved flying, even as a kid, loved airplanes and loved those things. And so when the opportunity came to serve, he pushed to join the Army Air Corps.
14: Now, what do you suppose the military's response was? Oh, well, this is just another person who signed up to do his service to the country, or did they say this is a person who has a great future ahead of him, assuming he doesn't go off and get killed during a mission in which it was very common for American aviators to end up not coming back? The military must have known that. Did they factor that into the choice to allow him to serve in the way he wanted to serve?
15: They were absolutely terrified that one of America's greatest heroes would die on their watch. So they secretly put what's called a static hold order on him, saying, no, he's not allowed to serve in active duty combat. But the 8th Air Force went over and got shot to bits by the Luftwaffe in the first months of the war. And Jimmy was stuck back stateside, flying training missions and, you know, building the next generation of fighters. But he said, I don't want to be stuck stateside. I want to go serve in active combat. And he was such a good pilot. He was such a good communicator and articulate leader, using and drawing from his Hollywood experience, that one of his officers, Colonel Terrell, said, we need guys like this on the front. I'm going to be willing to take the risk and send him, give him a chance.
14: I'm talking to Aaron Burns. His docudrama is called Jimmy. It's coming out this November 6th. So tell me this. Was he aware that the military had sabotaged his attempt to serve his country?
15: Well, it's even more interesting than that, because before the military did that, he had actually gotten a draft notice, and he was kind of excited about it. But then the studio boss, one of the most powerful businessmen in the world at this time, Louis B. Mayer, the studios canceled his draft notice.
14: What?
15: And it was all over. It played behind the scenes. It was all over the New York Times and all over the newspapers. He was publicly humiliated as more or less a draft dodger back in 1941. And then he said, no, no, no, I want in. I would like to go serve my country.
14: Now, what about his fellow, what about the fellow crew members on those planes? Were they kind of wowed by this? Or were they like, oh, so the big Hollywood star is coming in to fly the plane, and we've got to deal with his giant ego? I mean, what was the reaction of his fellow crew members on these planes?
15: So at first, when he came over, he was viewed skeptically. It's like, oh, great, you know, the favor boy gets a promotion. But you are in such life and death situations. The survival time when you're in a B-24, you're likely to live less minutes flying a B-24 over Germany than you were assaulting the beaches or fighting on the ground as an infantryman. It was the most dangerous place to be. So very quickly after the guys got up in the air, everything else disappeared. All the worries about ego and personality and home, those all fell behind. It was just the camaraderie of us fighting together to keep our brothers alive or to finish the mission and get back home.
14: I can't wait to see it. Aaron Burns is the director of the upcoming docudrama called Jimmy, about Jimmy Stewart. It's coming out November the 6th, and I'll look forward to seeing it. Ms. Burns, thank you very much. 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
17: Hey, welcome back to the Lars Larson Show. It's a pleasure to be with you, and always glad to get to your calls, and we'll do that in just a moment at 866-HEY-LARS. So Great Britain bet everything on net zero, and they managed to burn through five different prime ministers, and now their electricity costs are sky high, and most of the country does not enjoy air conditioning. America has air conditioning in a tremendous number of places and a tremendous number of ranges of income and everything else. So I thought we'd talk about that with Diana Furchgott-Roth, who is Distinguished Fellow, Energy Policy Research Foundation, former Deputy Assistant Secretary for Research and Technology at the U.S. DOT. Diana, good to have you back on the program.
18: It's great to be with you.
17: Is America on the path to repeating at least some of Britain's, I guess, current situation? Because we had a number of years of executives and the Congress pushing this net zero nonsense, not perhaps as far as Great Britain did, but we have skyrocketing electric costs as well.
18: We do have skyrocketing electric costs, and we can see from our different 50 states that the ones that use renewables, that mandate renewables, to be precise, have higher electricity costs than those that don't. So out of the top 10 states in electricity prices, led by California, which is about 32 cents a kilowatt hour, 9 out of those 10 require renewables. Out of the bottom 10 states, with the lowest being Utah, at 11 cents per kilowatt hour, 9 out of the 10 do not require renewables. So you can see that the required use of renewables is linked to higher electricity prices.
17: Well, did we break away from those policies fast enough by electing President Trump a second time to be able to escape the kind of fate that Great Britain is currently in the middle of?
18: I think that we did, especially because he did things like get rid of the California waiver that said that California had the right to pick its own version of vehicles, mandate electric vehicles, and then you had 17 states sign on to that. But President Trump has increased the amount of oil, natural gas that is allowed to come out of the ground. We're shortly going to be hitting 14 million barrels of oil per day produced. And we can just see with this Iranian conflict that prices of oil went up, but not as much as people said. That's because of the increased production in the United States. And I don't think it's going to go away, by the way, because now the focus is on AI and data centers and staying away from China. So everyone knows we need more electricity.
17: Okay, so now what about Great Britain? Are they going to be able to survive this? Because this seems like they're on a disastrous path. They've already locked in a lot of their energy future. And my read was they were maybe 5 or 6 years farther down that road to renewables that we have now diverted off of. And they were further down that road. So survive what's going to happen to them when sky-high electric costs are not just a problem for consumers, but they're a problem for industry and business as well.
18: Well, the wonderful thing about the United States is that when there's a bad policy, the pendulum swings back. The question is, can that happen in Britain? They've just plowed through about five prime ministers, and now they are with Andy Burnham, is going to be the next prime minister. And if he wants, he can waive the net zero. He has enough power in Parliament to get rid of the net zero rule. And he's described as king of the North because he wants people in the North to have as high incomes as people in the South. The way to do that is by using the reserves that Britain has of natural gas in the Midlands, using the offshore oil. So he can do that if he wants. It's up to him. The question is, will he?
17: I would think going the direction of continuing to have some kind of economy operating in Great Britain would be the place any prime minister would go. But is he going to go that direction, or is he going to go the direction of the politically correct who insist that renewables are the thing?
18: Well, no one knows because he's not an ideologue. He's been on two sides of practically every issue. So he has very flexible principles. So it's possible that he will change. He will make Ed Miliband, who's the current Secretary of Energy Security and Net Zero. I'm not making this up. They have a Secretary of Energy Security and Net Zero. He could make Ed Miliband Chancellor of Exchequer, the equivalent of our Treasury Secretary. So Ed Miliband would have to look for where the revenues are coming from and how to collect taxes, how to raise incomes in order to balance the budget. That might give Ed Miliband a different perspective, and then he could appoint somebody else to be the Minister for Energy Security. But if Andy Burnham wants to fulfill his promises, there's plenty of easy ways to do that. I mean, right now, Britain is buying oil and natural gas from Norway, which gets it from the North Sea, rather than getting it out of the ground from the same North Sea pool that Norway's getting it. So Britain's increasing its trade deficit, depriving its citizens of jobs and income, and buying the same stuff from Norway, forbidding its citizens to go out and get it.
17: I'm talking to Diana Furchtgott-Roth. Maybe we can turn this around. You remember when the Brits used to joke that the Americans would always do the right thing after they tried everything else? I mean, maybe now it's going to be the Brits who are going to do the right thing, but they'll do it after they've tried every other venue they can go to. Because, I mean, right now, correct me if I'm wrong, Diana, because your background is economics. Isn't Great Britain's economy about on par with Mississippi in the United States and not with prosperous economies like New York or California?
18: Well, it is. And also the growth is very slow. It has stagnant growth, unlike the United States. And there's just a lot of discomfort as to not having air conditioning during this heat wave. I mean, people can see that summers are getting hotter. They want air conditioning. There's actually county councils in London that are going into people's homes and ripping out the air conditioning system, saying they're not allowed to have air conditioning because it's bad for the climate. Well, people don't like that. They're not happy with it. And if Andy Burnham wants to make people happy and have economic growth, he has a path forward to do that. It'll be really interesting to see if he takes it.
17: Diana, it's always a pleasure to have you with us. Happy Independence Day to you and yours.
18: Great to be with you. Great to be with you. And happy 4th of July.
17: Thank you, ma'am. That is Diana Furchtgott-Roth. She is a distinguished fellow at the Energy Policy Research Foundation and former Deputy Assistant Secretary for Research and Development at the U.S. Department of Transportation. Hey, are you already dreading those hot summer nights? And you know the feeling. You're tired, you're ready for bed, but instead of going to sleep, you're kicking off the covers and flipping that pillow over and over, and you wake up sweaty at 2 o'clock in the morning. 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
1: From ABC News, I'm Dave Packer. A dangerous and potentially deadly heat wave has settled over half the country. In Pennsylvania, officials say more than 100 people suffered from heat-related medical episodes as they attended the Union Pacific Big Boy No. 4014 train at the Reading Blue Mountain Railroad Outer Station. The Big Boy is the largest operating steam locomotive in the world, and it's been on tour for America's 250th. ABC's Gray Hall has more.
2: We've learned that so far, 35 people were treated. This includes a 7-year-old, and one person went into cardiac arrest. A number of emergency crews responding to this scene. There are huge crowds showing up to see that train at the Reading Outer Station in Muhlenberg Township,
1: ABC meteorologist Melissa Griffin with the holiday forecast.
3: Saturday, 4th of July, a little less humidity, but the heat index still topping 100 degrees here in the Northeast. Finally, by Sunday, we'll start to feel that relief. But then we also have to watch the storm threat because there's two dangers this holiday weekend, the heat and the storms.
1: As for Friday, we're dealing with the same heat, feeling nearly 110 degrees up and down the I-95 corridor all the way down to the Gulf Coast. Months after the FBI raided Georgia's Fulton County election office and seized hundreds of boxes of 2020 ballots, the agency is surging resources into the state. ABC's Olivia Rubin.
4: Priority investigation. That is how the FBI is describing its ongoing investigation into the 2020 election in Georgia, according to a source and an internal FBI memo I reviewed. According to that memo, the FBI is surging 260 FBI personnel, including intelligence analysts from around the country, to help with this effort.
1: A review of his financial report shows that across President Trump's first year back in the White House, his investment advisors made more than 21,000 security trades, amassing sizable holdings in companies that are directly involved in deals tied to his administration. You're listening to ABC News.
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1: A story of survival. 8 days after two earthquakes in Venezuela, rescuers pulled a 43-year-old security guard out alive from the rubble of a building. He was in a basement and able to stay alive thanks to a pocket of air in his workstation. Los Angeles County Deputy Chief Chris Allender heads one of the rescue teams.
7: All of our building engineers got together. We started working the problem. They created a safety plan to keep the victim safe and the rescuer safe. It took 5 days and a lot of effort.
1: A nun walking to Mass at a church in McAllen, Texas, was arrested as immigration officials increase arrests. Sister Amagulda, a Nigerian national and registered nurse at South Texas System, she's been since released from custody. ABC's Jay O'Brien has more.
8: Congresswoman Monica De La Cruz, a Republican who represents that area of Texas, and she posted, I'm going to read from it directly, quote, "Our immigration enforcement should target violent criminals. A Catholic nun on her way to church is not a threat to our community." When it comes to Sister Ubwaja, we should point out, we do know, based on some details that the diocese gave us, that she's been in the U.S. for at least 10 years. We do not know one way or the other her immigration status.
1: California has marked May 17th officially as Bruce Lee Day. Lee was born in San Francisco but spent his childhood in Hong Kong. He returned to the Bay Area on May 17th in 1959 and used his martial arts training to find success in Hollywood in the 1960s. Dave Packer, ABC News.
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3: From the WPBF 25 First Warning Weather Center, I'm Chief Certified Meteorologist Chris Martinez with a look at South Florida's certified most accurate forecast. Tonight, we'll see partly cloudy skies and warm temperatures down the upper 70s. Then as we head into Friday, look for showers and storms into the afternoon. Rain coverage up to 50% with high temperatures in the low 90s.
2: 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Now, it's Red Eye Radio. Gary McNamara and Eric Harley talk about everything from politics to social issues and news of the day. 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
4: All across America, we are Red Eye Radio. He is Eric Carly, and I'm Gary McNamara. Welcome and good morning. Thanks so much for being here this morning.
5: Hi.
4: All right. Here we go. Ugh. You know, there was so much discussion in the minutiae of what every judge wrote in the birthright citizenship debate that was going on.
5: Right.
4: But to me, it was real simple. I still haven't. This is months and months and months ago that you had Randy Barnett, who is basically a historian, faculty director of the Georgetown Center for the Constitution and co-author of The Original Meaning of the 14th Amendment, Its Letter and Its Spirit.
5: Yeah.
4: And in all of the mind-frying reading of the minutiae of the different opinions, mm-hmm, on it, nobody has been able to defeat this opinion. Once I saw this a ways back, I said, all right, what can beat this? Mm-hmm. And this is when you look at the drafters of the 14th Amendment. Okay.
5: All right.
4: You know, what were they looking at? And he wrote about this months ago in an op-ed piece. Senator Lyman Trumbull, who managed the citizenship clause in the upper chamber, explained that subject to the jurisdiction meant not owing allegiance to anybody else, whether a Indian tribe or a foreign power. In fact, the drafters of the 14th Amendment, and this comes down to, you know, this is the legal argument I cannot, that nobody that voted for, you know, voted that that made the decision that the 14th Amendment protected birthright citizenship across the board.
5: Right.
4: This is the one argument that I have not seen defeated by anyone. We had talked about yesterday on one of the decisions where I think it was a Wall Street Journal said, Roberts just skipped by that. It's like,
5: yeah,
4: the argument, right, that would have been slam dunk. He's whatever. We're not even going to address that. We're, mm-hmm, just going to pretend that doesn't exist. And we just said that shows a weakness, because if I'm a Supreme Court justice, I hit every single argument, every single one. I don't sit there and say, all right, I'm going to take 8 out of the 10 points that they made and ignore 2 of them as if they don't exist.
5: Right.
4: When anybody who pays any attention can look at it and go, well, that's because you'll lose that argument, mm-hmm, legally.
5: Mm-hmm.
4: Senator Trumbull, who managed the citizenship clause in the upper chamber, explained that subject to jurisdiction meant not owing allegiance to anyone else, whether to a tribe, that's a Native American tribe, or a foreign power. Representative John Bingham, the moving force behind the 14th Amendment, used the same framework, referring after ratification to persons born in the United States and not owing allegiance to any foreign power. These statements and others demonstrate how leading Republicans explained the concept the text was meant to capture: birth plus full political membership. When you look at it, it's the Native American part of it that said Native Americans who were here before the members of the colonies were here, they were here, but didn't matter that they were here. They were exempt because if they were in a tribe and had loyalty to the tribe, they did not have loyalty to the United States. And when you look at, number one, illegal immigration wasn't even an issue back then. As we know, that wasn't even an issue that came up. But it's not really about that. It's about loyalty. It's about the fact that if you become a citizen from a foreign country of the United States, you have to take an oath. It's an absolute. We need to know where your loyalty is. Yeah. So for the Supreme Court to say that that doesn't matter, we're clearly adding the Native American part of it, made it clear, doesn't matter whether you're here, it's where your allegiance is. I don't know of a legal argument that beats that part of the 14th Amendment.
5: No. And I don't know. Robert's decision just skimmed right over that. Yeah. What did he call it? Revisionist? Are you kidding me?
4: It's not revisionist. It's a fact.
5: It's very clear, in my opinion.
4: When the 14th Amendment came out, if you were part of Native American tribe, it's in there.
5: Yes.
4: I mean, it's not like it doesn't exist. It's not revisionist history if it's in the 14th Amendment.
5: Right.
4: And so, as he wrote here, he said, everyone agrees that it excludes at least three classes of people: children of diplomats, soldiers from an invading army, and American Indians maintaining tribal relations. In each of these categories, the status of the child depended on the status of the parent.
5: Yes.
4: The constitutional debate is about the original concept embodied in the text that explains these exclusions and whether that concept embraces or excludes children born on United States soil to parents who are unlawfully or temporarily in the United States. The court has never squarely addressed this question. This was written before the decision the other day. And the one Supreme Court decision on the Chinese couple that were here.
5: Wong Kim Ark.
4: Right. Yeah. You can look at that and say, if the Supreme Court was going to make a decision based on precedent, it might be if you are legally in the United States.
5: Legally and or permanently domiciled.
4: Right.
5: Here.
4: Right. Legally, yes. And permanently domiciled, as they were. Nobody debates that.
5: Right.
4: Then according to the precedent.
5: Yeah.
4: This isn't talking about whether I think it's a good idea or not. This is a strictly legal thing because I think it's a terrible idea to have a birthright citizenship. I'm talking about the legal stuff. If you look at it, the Supreme Court, the only correct decision that they could have made using past precedent would be if you are legally in here long term.
5: Right.
4: And I sort of agree with you. They didn't want to rock the boat.
5: This is something that we've seen, I think, in recent years, over the nearly 21 years that you and I have been doing this show together, is that the Supreme Court, and Roberts, I think, is, you know, as Chief Justice, but quite often it's Roberts in his opinion writings. You can go back and look. They're afraid of the fallout. What would happen if we made this decision? But that's not your job. The fallout isn't the issue. The impact isn't the issue. It's whether or not this is constitutional. Whether or not in this case, birthright citizenship and should be abolished because the 14th Amendment made it clear. And for him to say, revisionist. I said to myself, well, that's really rich, because I remember the decision on the Affordable Care Act where you said, well, they wrote penalty, but they meant tax. If they meant tax, they should have used the word tax.
4: Right.
5: And they're on different words. They're on different pages in the dictionary, those two words, for a reason, and they can write it that way. And see, that was the problem. And I think it's been the problem for a number of years, in modern years, with the Supreme Court. They're afraid of the undoing, the fallout of the undoing.
4: And that's not their job.
5: That is not their job.
4: You know, and but as I said, you can only say revisionist. Can you explain why it's revisionist?
5: Exactly.
4: Because when you look at it, what would be the reason? Children of diplomats, you can understand that.
5: Exactly.
4: Soldiers of an invading army, you can understand that.
5: Right.
4: Well, American Indians that are based here,
5: right,
4: and showing loyalty to their tribe that they've always had,
5: right.
4: Well, why can't they have dual citizenship?
5: Right.
4: Why can't they? Because what is the other reason besides
5: loyalty?
4: They haven't pledged loyalty to the United States?
5: Loyalty.
4: And then when you look at what our legal immigration system is, when you come in and you are not from this country and you want citizenship, you have to pledge allegiance to the United States.
5: And the diplomatic example to me is if you want to look at that, I think the Native American example exemption is it lines it out perfectly. Both of those, because you ask yourself,
4: right.
5: And that was my question. So why do we have those exemptions?
4: Right.
5: Go back to the very beginning and the idea behind those exemptions.
4: Well, even all, you can make the case all three, soldiers from an invading army.
5: Yes, yes.
4: None of them have, none of them, you don't know.
5: No, actually,
4: whether
5: that would be the
4: right.
5: If you want to take one out of the three, talk about soldiers from an invading army.
4: Right.
5: All of a sudden, they're having children here that are citizens, and they're the enemy.
4: But
5: the parents are the enemy.
4: But it's all based on the concept, do you have loyalty to this country?
5: That's
4: all
5: it.
4: Three of those
5: right.
4: are based on that.
5: Well, and then
4: Alito
5: to ignore
4: that
5: example,
4: yeah.
5: you know, because of the, I probably based on that exemption, you know, of an invading army. But an invading army could mean a number of things these days. Any, would say, invading enemy comes here, gets here, and then has a child or two. And then that child grows up in a society, not here, but is an American citizen for life, but grows up in a country where they're screaming nonstop, death to America.
4: Yeah. Well,
5: there's a reason for
4: those
5: exemptions, and tell me how that doesn't apply. It apply. You know, you created the exemptions, but the reason behind the exemptions should make everything clear.
4: Well, I think about it that we can use Iran, the two people, the young woman I knew, and then the older man that I knew,
5: yes,
4: both from Iran,
5: right?
4: Both left,
5: right?
4: Iran has been, since they both left, has been in that time of the last 47 years when Iran has been an official enemy of the United States.
5: Mm-hmm.
4: How, you know, now he came in because his businesses and ties to the Shah.
5: Yes.
4: When he came here, all he did was be involved in charities mm-hmm. here in the Texas area. That's all he did. That's how I met him.
5: Yeah.
4: All he did was charitable warfare. Loved being in the United States.
5: Right.
4: But again, he had to, and the young woman had to do what? What did they have to do?
5: They had to demonstrate their allegiance.
4: They had to demonstrate their allegiance and pledge allegiance to the United States.
5: But in doing that, it's a process for a reason,
4: right?
5: So you can demonstrate that behavior when you get to the point of that pledge. You fully demonstrated that behavior, that your allegiance is to this country.
4: And remember, the original reason the 14th Amendment took place was to back up the Civil Rights Amendment, which was to say that blacks mm-hmm. were taken as slaves into
5: right.
4: the United States.
5: Right.
4: Their children could become citizens. That's
5: right.
4: what kickstarted that.
5: Right.
4: It wasn't they just said at that particular time, well, let's just have anybody who comes in the United States become a citizen.
5: Right.
4: That was not the original intent of doing it. And it really is, it's amazing because when first doing our research and studying on this, when I first saw that, And I just said, you can't argue the Native American argument, but then you can expand it to the other two, the diplomats and soldiers of invading army. But specifically, they wanted to make sure and added the American Indians.
5: Right. Right.
4: They had, you know, they said, we need to add that. And what's that based on? Who you have loyalty to.
5: Yes.
4: I've racked my brain because when I do these things, I don't want to get burned legally.
5: Mm-hmm.
4: You know, I don't want to get burned and say, you know, Gary, you forgot this. I have racked my brain over the argument that defeats that. And I don't know what argument defeats that.
5: There's no way to defeat it.
4: Yeah.
5: You look at the basis, the spirit of those three exemptions. And there is no way to not extrapolate that out. It's based on allegiance. It's based on the allegiance of the parents. And
4: yeah.
5: If you're here illegally, there is no allegiance at all. You've not, in fact, you violated the law to get here. And then beyond that, there is no, you know, it's funny because I was telling you when President Trump posted on Truth Social, congratulations to President Xi of China for his victory in the Supreme Court on birthright citizenship. And I thought of Bruce Lee. Bruce Lee's parents, his father was an opera singer and went on tour. And so for that last tour, as his mother was expected to give birth, he brought her along. And Bruce was born in San Francisco. Now, for them, from their position, they wanted Bruce to have a life that they believed he would not be able to have in China as a U.S. citizen. And that would mean great opportunity. They actually saved money, hid money, and gave it to him when he turned old enough to leave. And, you know, it's an interesting story. But where does the allegiance of the of his parents or any parents like that lie? They were only here because the father was an entertainer and he was touring. But his allegiance is still to China.
4: Mm-hmm.
5: And you can't change that. And once again, Justice Roberts backing away, or he just actually just doesn't see it. But it reeks of the court looking at things going, oh, we couldn't stand this kind of fallout. We're not going to go this way. Because they've been doing that on too many decisions that would have massive impacts. But their job isn't to mitigate or prevent the impact and then make a decision based on that impact. It is not.
4: We are Red Eye Radio.
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0: We are Red Eye Radio. He is Eric Carly, and I'm Gary McNamara. And I know one of the arguments is, well, I mean, we've had this policy for 140 years. Well, it was wrong, and it wasn't based. We get a policy that has
1: that's something that is
0: wrong.
1: Roberts wrote,
0: and that's why I look at this and say, what's the argument against what we already know that the 14th Amendment, when you look at the exemptions, were based on whether you have loyalty to the United States. And we know in our immigration system, if you come from a foreign country and wish to become a citizen, you have to pledge allegiance to the United States. And it was clear in the 14th Amendment, by adding American Indians as an exemption, who are already here.
1: Right.
0: They were here before the people that were making the 14th Amendment.
1: Right.
0: That it was based on not whether you were here and cooperative, legally here and cooperative and, you know, whatever. It's, did you belong to a tribe and do you have loyalty to the tribe and not to the United States of America? Right. I don't know of a political argument that defeats that. And I've been looking for a couple of years for that one. For anybody, what's the argument against that?
1: Right.

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2: ABC News, I'm Dave Packer. The Department of Justice Thursday declined to turn over additional information from the Epstein files as ordered by a judge, arguing the materials include sensitive victim information. Angelina Nikitskov and Ivan Kursunov were the daredevil couple who climbed the Empire State Building in court Thursday.
3: Prosecutors quoting Kuznetsov saying he wanted to do something special for his engagement. But Nikolo's father back in Russia tells ABC News the couple is already married, calling the proposal a performance. I asked them directly.
4: Are you guys secretly already married? Was this a real engagement? Why is the power of love message important?
5: Yes, we'll answer later. Right now we're not ready. We just need to relax and sleep.
3: They ducked into the subway, pausing on the stairwell for a kiss.
2: ABC's Aaron Katursky. Ukrainian officials say 27 people killed, nearly 113 injured in overnight Russian attacks. This is ABC News.
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10: From the WPBF 25 First Warning Weather Center, I'm Chief Certified Meteorologist Chris Martinez with a look at South Florida's certified most accurate forecast. Tonight, we'll see partly cloudy skies and warm temperatures down the upper 70s. Then as we head into Friday, look for showers and storms into the afternoon. Rain coverage up to 50% with high temperatures in the low 90s.
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1: And we are Red Eye Radio. I'm Gary McNamara along with Eric Hurley. The domicile argument. I thought we were done, and then you and I got into the discussion about the whole domicile argument that they were debating at the Supreme Court with birthright citizenship. We'll get to that in just 1 minute.
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1: Oh, sorry, had my microphone off. I did what you did yesterday. Yes.
2: Hello?
1: Well, we got into the discussion. I thought we were done. It's like, okay, it was simple, but there's one more argument, one more thing that they brought up, which was the whole domicile thing, where you're domiciled. Now, you did an interesting thing. You looked up the actual definition of domicile.
2: Yes, because there are different legal definitions, right? Mm-hmm. You can talk about, like, a vehicle can be your domicile. I had a 75 Dodge Dart that was my domicile. I had no bedrooms or bathrooms, but it was my domicile. And so you can look at that, right? Your what is your home? And the definition, a domicile is a person's true, permanent, and principal legal home, right? So when they throw around the word domicile, the question is, how are they defining domicile? What is their interpretation of domicile? Because when we talk about illegal aliens coming here from another country, my definition is what I just read. And that is their permanent residence of that country. Now, if they come here, because, you know, this is one thing that Gorsuch wrote. It was actually a dissenting opinion, but it seemed to counter the president's argument on illegal immigrants coming here. And he said, well, if they're, you know, if their domicile isn't here, then where is it? It's their country of origin. That's their domicile. That's their permanent home until they go through the process, Justice Gorsuch, of becoming a permanent citizen here. And there's a process for a reason. Otherwise, why do we have that process? Whether it's to become a citizen or live here, become a resident, a legal resident, long-term, if you've gone through that process, and there's a reason that it takes that going through that process in order to achieve that. And so if we don't have that in place, if they're here because they crossed the border illegally, and now you can just claim this is your domicile as the parents that are about to give birth, I'm sorry, the gestating parent is about to give birth, the non-gestating parent is not. And then they claim, well, this is our domicile. Doesn't fit my definition.
1: Yeah, and so it comes down to what the definition of domicile is, but then we took it a step further mm-hmm. by looking at it and saying, because I'll tell you, every time I was reading something yesterday and saw the domicile argument, like I have every time I've seen it, I get irritated.
2: Mm-hmm.
1: And yeah. I get irritated yeah. because it's not the argument.
2: Right.
1: The argument is not whatever, how you define domicile. Well, I define, legally, I define domicile as this, or I define it as this, or this, whatever it is. Because I thought the same thing when I read that, when he was using the domicile argument against Trump, basically saying, well, they're here, therefore they're citizens. The whole point is the exemptions in the 14th Amendment make any domicile argument moot. It doesn't matter because each and every one of those exemptions, you're here. If your domicile, if their definition of domicile is where you are presently at, well, they have exemptions to it. Domicile, you know, for America, the American Indian was domiciled here before any of the people from the colonies.
2: They're more permanent than any of us.
1: Right. They're exactly. I mean, they were definitely domiciled. Didn't make a difference. It's where their loyalty is. Ambassadors, doesn't matter that they're domiciled
2: on that
1: here.
2: Front, yes. On the illegal alien front, it's a different, for me, it's a different argument because of what Gorsuch asked in his dissenting, which again seemed to be countering what the president's
1: point right, but
2: on
1: I,
2: illegal immigrants
1: I believe
2: was.
1: Domicile isn't even part, shouldn't even be part of the legal argument. They just threw it in there because when you look at the text of the 14th Amendment and what the exemptions are, none of it is based on domicile.
2: Mm-hmm. Right.
1: So domicile is the point is moot because what are they looking for in all the three exemptions? Your loyalty to the United States of America. That's what it is.
2: That would be my point on anybody coming here illegally. If you've come here illegally, until you go through the legal process of claiming that your allegiance is here,
1: right,
2: that you want your life to be here, then your allegiance belongs to your country of origin.
1: Yes.
2: There's no way around it.
1: None. Zero. And the three examples is what kills the argument.
2: Yes.
1: Robert's argument completely.
2: Yeah.
1: And it's just like, what are they looking at? It doesn't make, you know, and I saw Jonathan Thurley say there's good faith arguments on both sides. I may disagree on that.
2: I don't think there are.
1: Because to me, it's a very simple case. You have to look at the exemptions. And so when you sit there and you say, well, we're exempting these people. Their children can't become citizens. Why? Well, domiciled. Well, no, the American Indian was domiciled here before any American citizen was. Mm-hmm. They are, as you said,
2: they're more permanent than anybody.
1: They're not transitory.
2: They're not.
1: it's permatory.
2: Yeah.
1: Everything relates back to inflation, doesn't it?
2: Mm-hmm.
1: And so that argument doesn't mean anything. It's simply, who are you loyal to? Invading armies. You can't be a citizen, or your kids can't be a citizen. Why? Loyalty to the United States.
2: I think that's
1: and
2: the
1: diplomats,
2: one that
1: loyalty to the United States.
2: I think that's the one that with the invading army in today's world, it would be invading enemy. I would just apply it to invading enemy. They don't have to be the our enemy if they were to invade. It doesn't have to be belong to the military of any sovereign nation. We all know that. But any invading enemy that comes here, you know, Alito really wrote about. Alito was saying, okay, imagine someone comes here and they hate this country. They have a child they know is going to be a citizen. That's going to give that child access. They're going to take that child to a society. I'm paraphrasing completely with Alito's point here, but they go back and then they're raised in a society that hates America, but they're a citizen. Now, we know we have plenty of American citizens that hate America right now, but this is about citizenship. Those people on the left just happen to also be citizens. In this entire equation, I think the invading army one is probably the most dramatic that anybody could understand. When you talk about diplomats and everything else, I think when you talk about Native Americans, that's easy to understand as well. But if you think about like what could happen like today, where an invading army mm-hmm. comes in, you know, we'll say Russia decides to invade the U.S.
1: Red Dawn.
2: Yeah. And instead of parachuting the male members, the gestating members of their forces would be parachuting in. Is she wearing a fanny pack? I don't think so. And then they're giving birth to citizens. Right? I mean, those examples would be exactly it. Because Alito, I think, made the point. you don't know why they're here. We can only go through what they've demonstrated to get here, right? So if they're here illegally, we don't know if they're here long-term to do us harm or not. We have no idea. But if you've gone through the legal process, you've at least been vetted, and they've been given a chance to demonstrate that they have an intent to be here long-term and make this their domicile. That's the whole idea,
1: right?
2: And that their allegiance belongs here.
1: I'm just amazed how, because like I said, I get irritated every time I see the domicile argument, because it's the point's moot. It doesn't matter,
2: right,
1: based on the 14th Amendment.
2: Right.
1: It's why did you have exemptions?
2: Mm-hmm.
1: What were the exemptions?
2: What's the source of the exemptions?
1: Yeah,
2: what's the thought behind that?
1: Right.
2: Why would you carve those out and say that it does not apply there?
1: Right. Loyalty to the United States.
2: Yes.
1: And then when you see the immigration process of naturalized citizens, it is pledging allegiance to the United States of
2: yes.
1: America.
2: And coming here, and whether it starts with coming here on work visas, and then, you know, then you start applying and you tell them, you know, I intend to try and make permanent residence here. You're going through that legal process.
1: Right.
2: And then at some point, I welcome those. Billy Idol became an American citizen. Right on. That's great. I welcome everybody who wants to go through the process legally to become an American citizen to do so legally. Because where it does apply for Gorsuch is you don't know what their intent is. How do you know?
1: You don't.
2: You can't possibly. They haven't demonstrated at all to you. It doesn't matter what they say. Oh, no, I plan to live here long term. You can't just believe that. There's a reason that we have a legal process that takes time to demonstrate that your allegiance is to the U.S. Even if you're marrying someone, if you're a foreign citizen and you come here, and you're going to marry an American citizen, it doesn't just happen right away. They're going to scrutinize and go, well, wait a minute. Is this a marriage of convenience to get citizenship?
1: Mm-hmm.
2: They're going to go through that. They're going to go through that process for a reason.
1: They want to know
2: exactly
1: the intent. In
2: yep.
1: fact, they want to know. What was the movie with Sandra Bullock and what's his name?
2: Hmm.
1: Remember, she was a Canadian citizen, and then they
2: Ryan Reynolds.
1: Ryan Reynolds.
2: Yeah, that was a great movie.
1: And then they yeah. get remember the
2: yeah.
1: remember they had to go.
2: She
1: through,
2: was the boss, and
1: yeah, but they had to go through it with immigration.
2: Right,
1: you know, they questioned them whether they really were in a relationship or not, and it was supposed to be a relationship of convenience.
2: Right,
1: but of course Ryan Reynolds just had to fall in love with
2: right. Of course, you know,
1: Sandra Bullock at that
2: right, the, and vice versa.
1: The mean overpowering boss.
2: The proposal.
1: Ron that was it. Yeah,
2: thank
1: Betty.
2: You.
1: Betty
2: thank
1: White
2: you,
1: was in that, right?
2: Yeah.
1: She was in that too. As her,
2: oh yeah,
1: grandma.
2: It was great scenery that where his family lived.
1: Oh yeah, with that scenery. Exactly.
2: That was great.
1: It's like, I want to stay in that house and I want to go in that town for
2: I want to go there for
1: a day
2: vacation,
1: or two.
2: Right?
1: But the point is. That's the reality of if you wish to become an American citizen.
2: Well, I talked about my friend who from Germany came over here and she met someone. She fell in love. He was a citizen. He died unexpectedly. But before she could obtain citizenship, you know, he died before she could obtain citizenship because it takes a while. And she had to go back home to Germany. And that applies for a reason. You know, she was domiciled here. What if she had a baby here?
1: We are Red Eye Radio.
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0: Sir Curly, and I'm Gary McNamara. Wow. Just went to the Babylon Bee.
1: Yeah.
0: Their headlines. Supreme Court rules any baby born at Olive Garden is an Italian citizen. I love this one. American missionaries dispatched to Europe to spread the good news about air conditioning. But my favorite one,
1: yeah.
0: In the most exciting moment in the history of the WNBA, woman points at another woman. Oh, my gosh. The Sophie Cunningham thing. I mean, gosh. That after Caitlin Clark got hurt, I mean, that thing has gone viral. The pointing.
1: Yeah, yeah.
0: By the way, she has extremely long arms.
1: Yeah, no, she does.
0: I mean, I'm like,
1: but it's so funny when the one where it's with Trump pointing and then her pointing and then Trump pointing. And,
0: yeah.
1: You know, it's like that's funny. That's hilarious.
0: I'm thinking about that, you know, that has just upped her marketing potential.
1: Oh, yeah.
0: Like, you can't believe.
1: No, the one thing, right? And she's got it down. That was, it's fun.

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2: From the WPBF 25 First Warning Weather Center, I'm Chief Certified Meteorologist Chris Martinez with a look at South Florida's certified most accurate forecast. Tonight, we'll see partly cloudy skies and warm temperatures down the upper 70s. Then as we head into Friday, look for showers and storms into the afternoon. Rain coverage up to 50% with high temperatures in the low 90s.
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3: Now, it's Red Eye Radio. Gary McNamara and Eric Harley talk about everything from politics to social issues and news of the day. Whether you're up late or you're just starting your day, welcome to the show. 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
4: All across America, we are Red Eye Radio. He is Eric Harley and I'm Gary McNamara. Welcome and good morning. You know, the one thing I was thinking about is the number of Supreme Court decisions that basically totally pervert, or court decisions, not just Supreme Court decisions. I'm looking here at the whole radical, the transgender decision yesterday in sports, and I was looking at the Federal Appeals Court for the Ninth Circuit that agreed that the Idaho law, before the Supreme Court got a hold of it, violates the 14th Amendment's guarantee of equal treatment. Look at that. Equal treatment.
5: Uh-huh.
4: That's what the gay marriage decision. That's how that changed the 14th Amendment. Now, the good thing about where the left is going, and we said this after, because the 14th Amendment is about equal protection under the law, and it was meant to protect slaves that had become citizens of the United States,
5: right.
4: That's what it was about. We all know that.
5: Right.
4: And but it was equal protection under the law. You're treated equally, basically under the criminal justice system when it comes to rights and all of that. Gay marriage got to equal treatment under the law, not equal protection. I pray that the liberals really mean and wish to push equal treatment under the law. Why? Because if it's equal treatment, then all taxes have to be the same.
5: Same dollar amount.
4: I've said this since the gay marriage decision, and anybody that I've talked to, even an expert, just sort of, they don't want to go there.
5: Yeah,
4: because if it's equal treatment instead of equal protection under the law, then everybody gets treated the same. Not the same percentage, the exact same amount.
5: If you
4: truly believe that government should treat everybody the same, there can be no billionaire's tax.
5: Right.
4: Because your point is on the... Gary, you're wrong on this, because what we want is equal treatment where we want equal treatment.
5: And it's equal if they're in the same category. Well, that's not equal.
4: You know, that's where the whole 14th Amendment was, you know, where they were able to get away with that by saying, right, we're treating people of certain levels the same.
5: Right.
4: Well, after gay marriage, it was specifically no equal treatment.
5: Right.
4: Because obviously even the court recognized that a heterosexual marriage is different than a homosexual marriage.
5: Mm-hmm.
4: They're different. Why are they different? You have two sexes.
5: Yeah.
4: They're separate sexes that are getting married. That's the difference. And the whole point was, but everybody should be treated equally. Fine. Everybody pay the same amount in taxes.
5: The same dollar amount, not percentage.
4: Same dollar amount. If you truly believe in equal treatment, that's always my fun sidebar there. Listen to this here. The U.S. Court of Appeals for the Ninth Circuit said that the Idaho law violated the 14th Amendment guarantee of equal treatment and prohibited Idaho from enforcing the ban. The Court of Appeals reasoned that the Idaho law was intended to categorically ban transgender women and girls from public school sports teams that correspond with their gender identity.
5: The law also discriminates on the basis of sex, a lower court ruled, because athletes on girls and women's teams are subject to invasive sex verification procedures to implement that policy, while athletes on the boys and men's teams are not. Really?
6: Yeah.
5: It violates the 14th Amendment on all of those particular issues? Really? Really now? The Court of Appeals really made that argument.
6: Mm-hmm.
5: What it came down to was what Title IX meant. What was the original meaning of Title IX? Which, by the way, it was Obama who changed it. People wonder, how did this thing all get started legally? It was the Obama Justice and Education Department that decided, because remember, he was the smartest man, the smartest president we ever had, that biological sex is what you think you are. It was Obama that started the whole thing. Remember,
6: he even said later, race is a social construct.
5: Right. He even said race is a social construct.
6: But they said in that joint edict with the Department of Education and Department of Justice, this is our interpretation of Title IX.
5: Yes.
6: Mm-hmm. Which, of course, it was a gross misinterpretation of Title IX.
5: Kavanaugh's conclusion that the Idaho, and then there was a West Virginia one, laws do not violate Title IX or the Constitution. First, he explained, Title IX bars discrimination on the basis of sex, and the regulations that implement the law expressly permit schools to maintain separate teams for members of each sex. When both the law and the regulations refer to sex, he wrote, they mean biological sex, because that was the ordinary meaning of the word when they were enacted in the 1970s. Indeed, he continued, the Title IX regulations allowed separate sports teams precisely because of the biological differences between the sexes.
6: Yep. And it's, you know, it's, to us, it was always a basic decision. There aren't a lot of moving parts because of Title IX.
5: And as has been brought up many times, you're banning transgenders from sports.
6: No, they aren't. No.
5: You can play on the team of your biological sex.
6: Yep.
5: Yeah, but we might not be able to make the team where we can make the women's team. And so?
6: And remember, part of their argument, too, was, well, then that student would be uncomfortable in the locker room.
5: Yeah.
6: And it doesn't matter if all the girls are?
5: The left went bonkers. Completely.
6: Yeah. Well, remember, this was, in terms of women's issues, this one in 2024 was a greater political driver at the polls than abortion. And now, you know, it's here. It's done. Because, again, a decision like this doesn't take much contemplation. The question should transgenders be able to play in women's sports? It's, should biological men be able to play?
5: Yes.
6: In women's sports? That's the question.
5: Right.
6: Because they wanted it to be about a new civil rights movement for transgenders. And that's why they would say, well, transgenders should be able, well, you can play according to what you were born as.
5: Yeah, you can be a trans man and play on a women's team because you're a biological woman.
6: Mm-hmm. Yep.
5: And see, they're furious because they wish to keep promoting the delusion that if you're, if you believe you are another sex, then in reality you are, which of course is completely and totally insane.
6: Right.
5: You're not. You may think you are. Doesn't matter what you think. It's biologically what you are. XX, XY.
6: Yep. That's it.
7: Who was doing? Was this NBC yesterday? I think. Ready? Let me play this audio cut here.
6: All right.
7: All right. Trigger warning.
6: Okay. All right. Here we go.
7: Here we go.
8: Yeah. Just a quick note here. The terms that we're using here during our reporting, biological male, biological female, the high court put those terms in quotations in their decision and their dissent. But just so you know, we're using those terms from the decision itself, biological male, biological female.
6: Don't blame us.
7: But please. But the dissent.
6: Please.
7: But the dissent put it in quotes as if it's that's just an opinion.
6: That's how they that's how they wrote it. We didn't write that.
7: But they were talking about the dissent on it.
6: Yeah.
7: Not right. Again, the dissent, which
6: right.
7: was yeah. the liberal justice now.
6: Right.
7: The thing we've always said is Jackson should not have been part of it because she cannot define what a woman is.
6: Right. In fact, on many women's issues decisions,
7: right.
6: she should not be a part of it.
7: But it was, I mean, it's just, it's so stupid. It really is just so damn stupid.
6: We didn't do that. Just so you know, we didn't do that. That was in quotations. That wasn't us. All right. Yeah. Walking on eggshells tonight at 11.
7: Oh, yeah. All the networks were doing it.
6: Yeah. Yeah.
7: No concern about biological women at all.
6: None.
7: And as you said, it's the you think of where the Democratic Party and where the media has gone on this, the liberal media. The radical transgender movement. They are absolutely the most misogynist and sexist people you could possibly meet.
6: Right.
7: The threatening of what Riley Gaines has had to go through, and the women of the Ivy League. Remember when that all happened?
6: Right.
7: The swimmers, how they were forced.
6: Yep.
7: You better get in line, or we'll destroy your life.
6: Right.
7: The hate, the misogyny, the sexism, which is mainstream in the Democrat Party. It's not. It's almost as great as communism in the Democratic Party.
6: Well,
7: no, but this is absolutely mainstream. There is no, this isn't a fringe opinion.
6: No.
7: The misogyny and sexism of the radical transgender movement is absolutely institutionalized inside the Democratic Party and inside the liberal media.
6: Oh, yeah.
7: And you saw it yesterday.
6: Yep.
7: And it's absolutely reprehensible. Because it's pure hatred of biological women. Absolutely pure hatred. They wish to erase them.
6: Yep. Yep.
7: More than the Bills do O.J. Simpson. If you saw he's not going to be on the...
6: Yeah.
7: He was on the Wall of Fame.
6: Yeah.
7: They've taken him off for the new stadium.
6: Yeah.
7: But just unbelievable. But they... But the funny thing is... They're trying to wrap their hatred of women, their misogyny, and their sexism as some type of virtue signaling that they care.
6: Yeah.
7: It's really amazing.
6: No, I mean, it's, and then, you know, Trump is a misogynist.
7: Yeah, exactly.
6: And yet their party... You know, what happened to Kamala in December 3rd of 2019 when she had to drop out? Americans aren't ready for a woman president or a woman of color, and it was the primary. Sorry, that's your own party.
7: It's your own party. Yep.
6: 2008, same thing. Sorry, Hillary. It's his time.
7: With identity politics, which is the racism of the Democratic Party.
6: Yep.
7: Now with the anti-Semitism. The Nazism,
6: yep.
7: The hatred of women and the radical transgender movement, the misogyny, the sexism. Wow, they've got it all covered.
6: No, they do. They do.
7: Anything that's about hate and racism and Nazism and communism and authoritarianism.
6: Look to the left.
7: The Democratic Party owns
6: it
7: now.
6: They own it.
7: We are Red Eye Radio.
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11: The food thermometer is going to be your best friend at the grill because it's unsafe to eat food that has not been fully cooked to a full safe internal temperature because it's possible that bacteria could still be there.
10: But also, with many parts of the country experiencing 90 degree plus high temperatures in recent days and going into Independence Day.
11: If you are serving your food on a picnic table outside and the weather is above 90 degrees Fahrenheit, that food is only going to have 1 hour before it is potentially unsafe and could make you sick.
10: Instead of the normal 2 hour time window for food safety. Carruthers says no matter the cookout location, a reliable cold source is needed both before and after food is cooked. I'm Rod Bain reporting for the U.S. Department of Agriculture in Washington, D.C.
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0: We're Red Eye Radio. He is Eric Carlin. I'm Gary McNamara. I want to play this audio cut. Kristen Wagoner from the Alliance for Defending Freedom on CNN about the decision on Title IX and transgenders in sports.
1: Do you believe there should be other limits? She says this is step one, in her view, on pushing trans people out of public life. Should there be bans in other areas, or something that you're pushing for that would limit the rights of trans people in other areas of public life?
2: Because of the differences in the male body to the female body, it's appropriate that when sex matters, we recognize it in the law. And let's talk about Becky Pepper Jackson in this moment.
1: Where do you believe sex matters specifically?
2: I think it matters on the athletic field, and we can see the evidence of that. Becky Pepper Jackson displaced and defeated 470 girls 1,400 times during his middle school career. Took two regional championships and one state championship, sexually harassed and threatened with vile language to violate another woman in the locker room. That's what we're talking about here. Our girls deserve equal opportunities on the field and privacy in their locker rooms.
1: And to follow up on the question, do you believe she is concerned that there will be other efforts, right, in public life? So you said where sex matters. You're talking specifically, I know, about sports and on the field. Are there other areas that you believe sex matters that you would be pushing for?
2: I think that sex matters in private spaces. I think that in our dorm rooms and in our locker rooms, we shouldn't be forced or shamed because we don't want to undress in front of a male. When a male, like Becky Pepper Jackson, which this actually happened, threatens to put male genitalia into one of the female teammates, you know that body parts matter, and that's what this case was about. So yes, I do think that in private spaces it matters greatly. But this decision was very clearly focused on sports, and the court said so in...
0: There you go.
3: Yeah.
0: That's the only place it can go is, where will the discrimination continue?
3: Well, no, that's it. And that's where they're, you know, you can bet it's not over for the activists. They're going to be out there protesting at every turn. But the schools realize, the organizations realize, you can't get away with it. Maybe in some areas, maybe, you know, there's a few schools that can, but it's being rejected by our society more and more.
0: Well, I mean, you can still, if a state says transgenders can play.
3: Yeah, no, they can allow it.
0: Right. This doesn't stop that.
3: No, they can allow it.
0: What it simply has said is schools and districts that say, no, women's sports.
3: They're allowed to prohibit
0: it. You can keep it now. Yep. I wonder if, because now that they've made this case, whether somebody in a school district that says, no, boys must compete, can file based on Title IX. Because this upholds the law in two different states, that the law is constitutional, where only women can play and biological women can play against biological women. The next thing would be a lawsuit in a state or a district that says, no, males must be able to compete against you, whether at that point, based on Title IX, which I believe you do, you have a great lawsuit ahead.
3: We might see that. Yeah. Yeah. You know, but again, you know, for me, there weren't many moving parts here. It was pretty clear.
0: I think it's
3: clear to most everybody. And again, it's not the question of whether transgenders should be able to play sports. Never has been. It's about whether men should be able to play on women's sports.
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6: News. I'm Dave Packer. A dangerous and potentially deadly heat wave has settled over half the country.
7: ABC News meteorologist Melissa Griffin.
8: And this is extreme heat risk. That's because this is a rare, long-duration heat wave with little to no relief at night. So even those overnight temperatures still quite warm, all the way from the Northeast down to Atlanta in that extreme risk. And we're not going to see that relief for several more days.
7: Months after the FBI raided Georgia's Fulton County election office and seized hundreds of boxes of 2020 ballots, the agency is now surging resources into the state, 260 FBI personnel, including intelligence analysts from around the country, to help with the effort. A survivor found alive in the rubble left behind by those deadly earthquakes in Venezuela. First responders say they rescued a security guard in the basement of a collapsed shopping center more than a week after last week's earthquakes. The death toll from the disaster continues to rise, now at 2,595,000 still missing. This is ABC News.
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13: From the WPBF 25 First Warning Weather Center, I'm Chief Certified Meteorologist Chris Martinez with a look at South Florida's certified most accurate forecast. Tonight, we'll see partly cloudy skies and warm temperatures down in the upper 70s. Then as we head into Friday, look for showers and storms into the afternoon. Rain coverage up to 50% with high temperatures in the low 90s.
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1: And he's Eric Carley, and I'm Gary McNamara. 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The other decision coming out yesterday was on campaign financing, which they made the right decision.
2: Yeah,
1: it was a 6-3 majority that said the limit of political parties being able to spend money on their preferred candidates cannot be limited.
2: Right,
1: and Kavanaugh wrote the decision. Where is it here?
3: The opinion for the majority.
1: The opinion for the majority. Yes. Kavanaugh talked about that parties could spend for the first 200 years of this country, could spend freely to support their candidates during campaigns, and could do so in coordination with the candidates. Kavanaugh wrote for the majority. But that changed after Watergate, when Congress tried to purge money from politics. Congress has limited coordination expenditures to reduce what it saw as, quote, what it saw as wasteful and excessive campaign spending. Justice Kavanaugh writes, such limits preclude parties from amplifying the voice of their adherents, impose additional monetary cost and burdens on the political parties, and inflict a stifling effect on the ability of the party to do what it exists to do. They also run headlong into the court's First Amendment precedents, which have repeatedly held Congress may not dictate how much political speech is too much or how much spending on speech is too much. There is only one legitimate government interest for restricting campaign finances. That's preventing corruption or the appearance of corruption. Coordinated spending limits aren't necessarily to advance either of those interests, for example.
2: Mm-hmm.
1: Just because you have money being spent. Corruption is corruption. If corruption exists, basically is what he's saying, you go after the corruption. But spending the money on speech, there's nothing corrupt about that. And right. You and I, you know, I remember when you had the when McCain-Feingold came in.
2: Yeah. Yep.
1: And I still remember, oh man. Whew. I was working at our great affiliate KXL, and Russ Feingold was in. And I believe I was just when I used to work at KXL in Portland, I did like, I was at 9 to 12. And then Lars Larson, the great Lars Larson, was on after me.
2: Mm-hmm.
1: And it started with, before he comes on, talk a little bit. And then it got to, well, then when he got on, we talked a little bit more. And this was during the Monica Lewinsky thing. There were times where I was on with them the first 2 hours, even when the guests were on. I had such a blast. When I worked in at KXL.
2: Yeah.
1: But one of the times, I think he had Russ Feingold in, and I was sitting right next to him. You know, Lars was in the captain's chair.
2: Mm-hmm.
1: When I got off the air, we switched, and I got in the guest chair, and Russ Feingold was right there next to me. And he was talking about McCain-Feingold. I remember saying to him, who the hell do you think you are to say that you can limit? What do you mean that 2 months before that money should be limited as to what campaigns, what campaigns money they can spend, to promote commercials? That, for example, commercials, remember they were banning commercials, certain types of commercials,
2: right?
1: Political parties from running commercials for a candidate,
2: right?
1: Like 2 months before an election.
2: Right.
1: And it was like the entire point of the money is to promote what the party and the candidate believe. That's why they have the money. They spend the money in order to put out advertisement.
2: It's why people give them the money.
1: Right. And by the way, for the Republican Party, could you please message more effectively with all this money?
2: Well,
1: now that it opens up, could you please stay on point?
2: I saw one, it was the analysis, this will benefit the Republicans. I said, no, not really. If they don't know how to use the money, you and I have had that back and forth with people over the years. If the message, if the content in your message is crap, and you've got $2 billion, and your opponent has 100,000 and has a better message, especially in today's world.
1: Social media.
2: Social media. Yeah. Prime example, AOC. AOC's first opponent outspent her. I forget what the ratio was. She was a bartender. She's bringing up the tip jar, basically. And she won. And why was that? Now, again, we don't believe the same thing she believes, but the people in her district did, and she won. You can spend all the money in the world if you want to, but if your message is crap, GOP, if you don't know how to be on point, GOP, then it means two things, diddly and squat. So the money part of it, restricting the money part of it, again, is the ultimate attempt is to restrict free speech. Because it's not just that they have money, it's what the purpose of the money is and where the money came from. And we have a right to have our voices heard if we're donors or if we're a special interest group. That was the other thing, too, by the way, is that over the years that we've heard, well, these special interest groups, well, who do they represent? Where do they get their money?
1: Yeah, the people in that group, the people that support.
2: Belong to those members. That belong
1: promotes
2: to
1: those ideas.
2: Yeah, and those are the things, you know, that we look at. You have to go back to the entire source to look at what the process is. Because people come up with this arbitrary, you know, I don't know where they came up with 2 months. Well, 2 months. Blah, blah, blah. Why not three? Why not six? Why not for the whole year? Why not never? You know, there's their problem, is everything is always arbitrary. We're going to cap the amount that they can spend and limit the time in which they can spend it.
1: Well, it's the same thing with the whole thing that, remember when we had, going back to Portland again, remember we had the Portland director of Occupy Wall Street,
2: yeah.
1: And it was on, corporations.
2: Right.
1: Corporations aren't people. Go, well, no, a corporation is a law.
2: Yeah.
1: It's basically, you know, state law to regulate business, but the people run those businesses.
2: Right.
1: And if it's an American company, it's, Americans that are in that company, mm-hmm. and run that company.
2: Mm-hmm.
1: But the fact is, they all have free speech rights. The corporation, corporation is a set of laws, but the people, corporation doesn't exist unless there are people. Those people have the right to promote their message of their corporation. You may not like it. Well, then that's why they're special interest groups and unions and, whatever,
2: right,
1: to spend the money in order to get their message out.
2: Yep.
1: And the government has no damn business telling people how much money they can use to promote the things that they believe.
2: Right.
1: And I'm talking about messages that I think suck.
2: Mm-hmm.
1: You know, I in the morning time, I'll get up and turn on the TV, and if whatever early morning TV, my God, there is nothing on TV.
2: Ugh.
1: But they play it's all the old shows. It's Matlock and mm-hmm. the Rockford Files and mm-hmm. all that. But in those programs in the morning, on streaming and everything, it's the ACLU with, I believe, totally disingenuous ads. But they're basically saying, send us money so we can promote and we can do what we need to do, to make sure that all people are equal.
2: Yeah.
1: And what they talking about is illegal immigration.
2: Right.
1: Or when they keep talking about, they're banning books. And most people are like, what the hell are they talking about? Nobody's banning books. What do you mean they're banning books? Oh, you mean like we've always had age-appropriate material for children in schools. That's not banning, but you're trying to make the case disingenuously that there's a bunch of people on the right that are banning books from adults.
2: Right.
1: And that's not happening.
2: No.
1: Well, that's an incorrect message, but, until, until somebody files a defamation lawsuit, which you're not going to be able to get on something like that. Well, that's their interpretation of the law, and it's all-inclusive, whatever. There's nothing you can do. But that message, they're trying to raise money. They're spending money in order to raise money, but they're putting out a message that isn't truthful.
2: Right.
1: Yep. I'm against it. I don't want the government to limit that.
2: No. No. Absolutely not. And it's, because
1: if you start talking about, well, political ads must tell the truth, then all political ads are gone.
2: Right. Right, exactly.
3: John Smith is going to work harder than anybody's ever worked harder for the people of his state.
1: Even harder than Clinton?
3: Yes.
1: I've never worked so hard in my life.
2: I'm telling you. It was so great. So great. And the problem is that, in that without any kind of libel
3: or lying about something specific, John Smith once robbed a bank when he was 18.
2: Well, if that's not true, of course, that's against the law. Those laws already exist.
3: I happen to know he did rob the bank, though.
2: The problem is, and he won't work hard. The left has been working to limit free speech. Why? Because they don't want to have the debate. Because if something sounds a little off, then people go, wait a minute, did that actually happen? Then they go to their favorite AI platform and look it up. Did that actually take place? Did this person actually do this or whatever it is? If they're paying attention, those that are willfully ignorant probably don't even pay attention to ads at all. But we should never, ever limit free speech. And political ads are part of free speech. The government doesn't have the right to limit them. Period. Period. Again, not that many moving parts here. They just arbitrarily came up with these numbers years ago and started throwing them out there.
3: Well, we should limit it to this.
1: I just remember, though, with the whole McCain-Feingold, where pointed out this is wrong, this is against our, you have no business, government's got no business telling, especially in political free speech.
2: Right.
1: And he was so angry at me. He couldn't make a point.
2: Right.
1: He just was angry.
2: Right.
1: You could tell he was furious at me, and then after the interview, stormed out.
2: Right. Yeah. Yeah. It's what happens. The truth will do that sometimes. It will anger the left. And that's why they didn't want ads on the air. They don't want to have the debate. And again, just assume that the ads are wrong and filled with lies. Okay, people can do their own homework.
1: Yeah.
2: They're capable of finding the truth.
1: We are Red Eye Radio.
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0: We are Red Eye Radio. He's Art Carley, and I'm Gary McNamara. And you know, the thing is, when you look at if I'm, for example, the head of the RNC or the DNC, even though neither would happen, especially the DNC,
1: yeah,
0: right. Yeah. I'd be looking at it and say, I want the ability to have more money to put out my messages for specific candidates,
1: right.
0: Because of social media. Social media has come to dominate so much. I need to make sure that I put out my message. But the other thing is, when you see what happened with the attempt of government to censor.
1: Yeah.
0: Right. Well, we saw what happened with X.
1: Yep.
0: It's more important that we ensure that political parties and candidates have the money that they wish to spend, because we know how the FBI, you know, how involved they were with the censoring of Twitter. We know how the Democrats who were a part, who were really the ones that were in the Twitter files, I think were scared to death when they actually saw how government was attempting to censor the truth to Americans.
2: On the laptop thing.
0: On the laptop.
2: With Facebook.
0: When you look at COVID.
2: Zuckerberg talked about it.
0: Yeah, when you look at COVID.
1: Yep.
0: When you look at all of this where government was attempting to censor the truth, then you need political parties, you need special interest groups, you need lobbyists, you need all these other people that don't have as much power as we've seen the government have to have the money that they need to put out their message, irrespective of whether I agree with their message or not.
1: Right, exactly. It applies to all.

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4: From ABC News, I'm Dave Packer. A dangerous and potentially deadly heat wave has settled over half the country. In Pennsylvania, officials say more than 100 people suffered from heat-related medical episodes as they attended the Union Pacific Big Boy No. 4014 train at the Reading Blue Mountain Railroad Outer Station. The Big Boy is the largest operating steam locomotive in the world.

0: Now, it's Red Eye Radio. Gary McNamara and Eric Harley talk about everything from politics to social issues and news of the day. Whether you're up late or you're just starting your day, welcome to the show from the Relief Factor Studios. 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
1: All across America, we are Red Eye Radio. He is Eric Harley and I'm Gary McNamara. Welcome and good morning. I mean, with all the Supreme Court decisions, I don't want to forget this because this was really, really powerful.
2: Yesterday,
1: the mother of a Loyola University freshman who was shot and killed by an illegal immigrant in March delivered tearful testimony on Capitol Hill on Tuesday. Jose Medina is charged with the murder of Sheridan Gorman. 18 years of age, she was, of Yorktown, New York. Gorman was walking with her friends near a pier shortly after 1 a.m. on Thursday, May 19th, when Gorman told friends she saw someone hiding behind the lighthouse. Medina was a Venezuelan national who was in the U.S. Illegally. During the hearing before the U.S. House Judiciary Subcommittee on Sanctuary Policies, Jessica Gorman described her daughter as a girl who always waited for others on her grade school's buddy bench. Jessica Gorman challenged lawmakers to sit together to work out solutions, and she made the point, and she went after Representative Jayapal, and we'll play what Jayapal had to say, and then go to what Gorman had to say. And she said, how come only Republicans care about this?
2: Right, right.
1: Why don't you care about American? It's what we've said. The Democratic Party has made a decision to support the freedom of illegal immigrant criminals over the safety and security of American citizens. And the majority of the Democrat voters back them.
2: Yep.
1: Otherwise, there'd be outcry.
2: Right.
1: And there isn't. But here's Jayapal yesterday, and then we'll go to Representative Jayapal. Then we'll get to Ms. Gorman speaking. Here we go.
3: Unfortunately, this hearing is it's the fourth time in this committee that we've had a hearing on sanctuary cities. The fourth time. And there's many other things that we could be doing other than this.
1: All right. There you go with that comment. Here now is Jessica Gorman, the mother of Sheridan Gorman, who was murdered by an illegal immigrant in March.
4: One thing, because it's been plaguing me, and this is how messed up the situation is. This is why I'm sorry. I get so upset when with your butts, and you don't want to talk about this. This is the fourth hearing. Do you know what I'm thankful for? And this is so messed up. I'm going to say I'm thankful after hearing. I didn't even know what an angel family was. Had no idea. Never even heard about it. There's so many out here. You know what I'm thankful for? I'm thankful that my daughter was just shot in the back of the head, not raped, murdered, dismembered, put in a garbage can like Megan Boss with bleach poured on her, and they didn't fight her for 50 days. And you can actually dismiss the angel families. You can say, but and you don't want to hear four sessions on angel families. I'm sorry. You need to. I'm actually thankful that my daughter wasn't raped. How messed up is that? That I'm thankful every day that she was just murdered, not raped and dismembered. Like, think about that. Like, how messed up is that? Do you know what I thought of this morning when I got up? What the joy of, anyone have a baby here? The joy of picking out their first outfit that they're gonna wear on their ride home from the hospital. I had to pick out my daughter's last outfit, and she was a fabulous dresser. We had 100 people come to our home. 100 friends and family came to her home. We had her cremated, actually, after. And they all decorated her urn with rhinestones. All of them put it on there. She's fabulous, even in death. But the first time, all the excitement of having a child and then having people make excuses and buts. I'm sorry. This is unacceptable. There are so many angel families out here. And the day that I have to wake up and be thankful that my daughter was only shot and not raped should tell you something.
1: That's Jessica Gorman. Let's continue what else she had to say yesterday. And a lot of her fury was at Jayapal saying, this is a fourth time for sanctuary cities. Well, the reason they keep doing it is because you keep promoting the same damn policies.
2: Yep.
1: that protect illegal immigrant criminals over the safety and security of American citizens. Here's more from Jessica.
4: I'm a lover, not a fighter. I'm a lover. I love children. I love pumping people up and making them feel good about themselves. I'm not racist. I'm not xenophobic. We've done everything right, my husband and I. We taught our daughter to be a wonderful, beautiful person. Her love was extravagant. And now I'm going to have to spend my last waking moment. I'm going to have to spend fighting against these policies, fighting for people to say her name. So if you have the courage, please come talk to me. Come sit on that bench. I'll buy Congress a bench. Talk to each other. Talk to each other. We shouldn't be screaming across the room. I mean, we also shouldn't say but, because I have to just say, and I understand that you're here for a reason. I don't understand why it's only the Republican side that cares about our American children. And I know that you're a mother. I know that you're a father. I deeply value that. But basically what you just did, what you said was, I'm so sorry for your loss. I have a daughter too. I have a son. I feel your pain. You don't. You don't feel my pain. Because the next words out of your mouth were, but. There's no but when your child is in the coffin. There's no but. And I need you to understand that. And if you ever want to talk about it, I'm here. I'm going to buy you a bench. I'm going to buy, I can put that on the record. I'm going to buy Congress the bench. And they can come and sit and hold my hand and look me in the eye and explain to me why illegal immigrants are more important than my daughter.
1: Oh, man, that's just...
5: Good luck trying to debate that.
1: That's just absolutely heartbreaking.
5: It's crushing. And that she would have the strength to be there. You know, that's a testament to the power of moms and dads, but in the wake of such a loss, I can't imagine.
1: And then it got to be, she probably was talking about this moment when you had Representative Mike Lawler, the Republican, go after Jamie Raskin. This got pretty brutal. Here we go.
6: The same outrage you feel about Renee Good and Alex Pretty,
7: Mr.
6: you
7: Chairman,
6: should feel about Sheridan Gorman and Lincoln Riley
7: this,
6: and every angel family
7: statement.
6: In this country.
8: I do feel that outrage.
6: You do not.
8: Do you,
6: because if you did,
8: you
6: would
8: feel,
6: not support sanctuary
8: jurisdiction. Do you feel the outrage about Alex Pretty and Renee Good?
6: You should be ashamed of yourself.
8: You don't belong
6: yourself,
8: in this committee.
6: Jamie.
8: You should get the hell
6: You're
8: out of
6: disgrace.
8: Here. You don't understand the rules of the committee. You don't understand the Constitution.
6: You're a disgrace.
9: Mr. Raskin. Mr. Raskin.
6: You're full of disgrace supporting sanctuary policies.
8: Word about
6: get rid of
8: Alex
6: I did. I wrote a whole New York Times op-ed about it. You should be absolutely ashamed of yourself for not opposing sanctuary policies that resulted in their daughter's death.
1: You can't defend sanctuary cities.
5: Nope.
1: You can't defend it.
5: Nope. You can't. You can't.
1: You
5: and
1: cannot,
5: for years, they've been building this out to offer protection to criminals.
1: Yep. To illegal immigrant criminals that they believe their freedom is more important than the safety and security of American citizens. And it's been going on for a long time, and it is another core of the Democratic Party. And that's something that we've been pointing out for a significant period of time, whether it's the racism of identity politics, the misogyny and sexism of the radical transgender movement, the insanity of sanctuary cities, where they value the freedom of illegal immigrant criminals over the safety and security of American citizens. My God, why does the party exist? Does the party exist to make America better and protect and serve American citizens? Why the hell does the Democratic Party exist?
5: They just care nothing about citizens. Nothing.
1: No.
5: Nothing. They just wrote their new constitution.
1: Yeah.
5: No police officers, no prisons, no border patrol.
1: Yep.
5: Which essentially means a lawless nation. That's what they want. No protection for you. That's what they want. They've officially made that known. Because the Democratic Socialists are the Democratic Party.
1: Mm-hmm.
5: Go ahead. If you're a Democrat and you're a member of the party, go ahead and argue with them on their new constitution. Go ahead. Argue with what they want to put in place. They've even got Mom Donnie dodging questions on should prisons exist. That's how bad it's gotten since he's been elected. God help us if they get control again.
1: Yeah.
5: This, as we have been saying all along for years, is not over. They still win elections. And they very well could take the midterms. And then they could take the White House in 28.
1: By the way, to Jessica Gorman, the Democrats are not going to take you up on your offer.
5: They will not.
1: They've been through this. They believe that the safety and security of illegal immigrant criminals are more important than the life of your daughter.
5: That's right. They believe you're a xenophobe.
1: Yes.
5: You can say that you're not. Right. They're going to call you one.
1: Right. And because your daughter is murdered is no justification for not wanting to protect illegal immigrant criminals. My God, I can't believe I'm saying this, but that's what they believe.
5: They've been arguing, saying because Americans sometimes commit murders, there's no difference.
1: Right. I mean, it's one of the most disturbing things out there that they keep promoting it. And then Jayapal, we're inconvenienced by this.
5: Right.
1: And the rage.
5: Yes, let's stop all of this.
1: The rage that Gorman had. My daughter was shot in the back of the head, was murdered execution style by an illegal immigrant. And you're upset because this is the fourth meeting on whether we should allow sanctuary cities that have become institutionalized in the Democratic Party.
5: Yes.
1: The Democratic Party owns the sanctuary city narrative.
5: Yes, they're still fighting for it.
1: Right. They're the ones that support illegal immigrant criminals and will defend them. And they defend them, and I'm glad Jessica Gorman said that, with the but.
5: Yeah.
1: Well, we're very sorry for your daughter, but. But what? But they're not going to take you up on that offer to sit on a bench and have a discussion with you.
5: Ever. They don't care. No.
1: They don't
5: care, and that is the truth. There's no way around it. You can tell when people care because they do something about it. You can tell what they care about watching their actions on Capitol Hill. You can tell what they care about and what they don't. And they don't care about you, Ms. Gorman. They don't care about your daughter.
1: They do not care about murdered Americans.
5: Nope.
1: By illegal immigrant criminals. They don't care. And I know that in her grief, you know, she wants to move it along. And I know she's hoping that because of her, you know, passionate outcry, which it is. I mean, it's heartbreaking to watch it. She believes that they can change their cold-hearted minds. They cannot.
5: Nope.
1: She cannot change their minds.
5: Nope.
1: They believe that they are morally justified. The Democratic Party believes they are morally justified to put illegal immigrant criminals' freedom over the safety and security of all of your daughters.
5: Yes. This is everyone.
1: Yeah.
5: These criminals don't care.
1: Yep.
5: They don't care who they're targeting. They don't care what party you belong to. They don't care what neighborhood you live in. They don't care, and the Democrats don't care.
1: They don't care.
5: The Democrats only care about the criminals.
1: Yep.
5: The only action they've taken is to protect them.
1: Yep.
5: Not your daughter.
1: We are Red Eye Radio.
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0: We're Red Eye Radio. He's Eric Cronin. I'm Gary McNamara. So you had angel mothers that were speaking before the House yesterday, and Representative Jayapal said, you know, unfortunately, this is the hearing. This is the fourth time we've been here about sanctuary cities. We have better things to do. And Jessica Gorman, mother of Sheridan Gorman, who was killed by an illegal immigrant, went after her again in this statement. Here we go.
1: That was my daughter, and that is who she was until the day she was stolen from us. And I honestly can't make sense of it. I cannot make peace with it. And in what world does the child who spent her life making sure no one was lonely die terrified and alone on a pier in Chicago? In what world does the girl who saw everyone become invisible to the people in power responsible for protecting her? This cannot be explained away, and it cannot be buried beneath a list of unrelated issues that you all paraded before us. Thanks for telling me without telling me that, you know, you're here, but you don't want to be. This is the fourth time you had angel families. Thanks for telling me you don't care.
2: Flat out, that's the only way you can respond to that. I mean, what a slap in the face.
3: Oh, we have to hear this again?
0: Yeah.
3: Yeah, the question is why?
0: Yeah,
3: why do you have to hear this again for this to get through your thick skull?
0: Because you're still promoting sanctuary cities. You still believe that an illegal immigrant criminal's freedom is more important than the safety and security of American citizens. That's it, right?
3: If you didn't change after the first time,
0: right?
3: If you didn't change from learning from the first cases, you're not going to change. Thank you for making our point and demonstrating clearly who you and your party are.
0: Right.
3: You care nothing about American citizens. You look only to protect the criminal element of illegal aliens in this country, and you're doing it over and over again, and you're basically yawning in the face of a grieving mother. Wow.
0: You don't need to. Well, you're bothering me. You're bothering me.
3: Why do we have to be here again?
0: Right.
3: This is a waste of time.
0: This isn't an important issue. American citizens dying at the hands of illegal immigrant criminals. This is no big deal. You know, let's move on to something else. My God.
3: Wow.
0: What cold, uncaring, blankety blank, the blanks.
3: Grotesque is what it is.
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7: ABC News, I'm Dave Packer. Ukraine taking a pounding from new Russian attacks. Officials there say at least 27 people were killed in Kyiv and 113 injured.
8: The death toll, it does continue to climb after Russia unleashed that major drone and missile attack on Kyiv overnight in what the city's mayor described as the most massive attack on the Ukrainian capital. And the Kremlin saying it only targeted military sites, but among the places hit was a 9-story residential building.
7: ABC's Britt Clennett. The Labor Department reports just 57,000 jobs were added in June. That's just half of what was expected. The daredevil couple who got engaged at the top of the Empire State Building released from jail after a brief court appearance today. No plea. They're due back in court next month. The FDA upgrading the recall of hundreds of thousands of bags of popular potato chips. The recall of Zapp's and Dirty Brand chips now a level one, the highest risk level. This is ABC News.
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13: From the WPBF 25 First Warning Weather Center, I'm Chief Certified Meteorologist Chris Martinez with a look at South Florida's certified most accurate forecast. Tonight, we'll see partly cloudy skies and warm temperatures down in the upper 70s. Then as we head into Friday, look for showers and storms into the afternoon. Rain coverage up to 50% with high temperatures in the low 90s.
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1: And I'm Gary McNamara, along with Eric Harley. 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So what do you think about this shirt? Here, see, I'm trying to find the right shirt to wear to New York on the airplane on Friday when I go to see Dad for a couple of days.
2: I think you should get a red T-shirt that says, Make America Great Again.
1: No, that's too... I want to be a little... Well, this may not be subtle, this shirt.
2: Yeah, that one's not subtle.
1: Ron said, that's your best shirt so far. And I went, this is actually a little bit of a heavier shirt.
2: Yeah.
1: But I figured I wouldn't be out in the heat too long.
2: Right.
1: But I do like this one. I actually have a picture that I took with my late mom with this about 10 years ago.
2: Mm.
1: That we were out.
2: It's in good shape. It's definitely. That would probably be my selection. Probably, yeah.
1: I mean, the one I wore yesterday is 1776, you know, applies.
2: Right. That you bought in 1776, people don't know.
1: Yes.
2: You were around and you bought it.
1: Yes. And it was.
2: Because they said back then, they were like, hey, this is going to be a big deal.
1: Yeah.
2: In 250 years.
1: And it's American made.
2: Okay.
1: 1776.
2: You have to check, don't you? It's like made in Taiwan.
1: Oh, dang it.
2: Yeah. Oh, well, I'll rip that tag off.
1: But I like
2: because it's only $4.
1: This one would freak out the guy I met about two months ago at the hotel.
2: Mm-hmm.
1: The one that was like we're just talking about just whatever. I forgot what probably the radical transgender movement, whatever.
2: Mm-hmm.
1: And they're the ones that had no idea about Russia collusion. They had no idea. They thought I was making stuff up. They were looking at me like, what are you talking about?
2: Yeah.
1: I said, let me show it to you. They go, we don't believe anything we read in the media.
2: Yeah.
1: So then how do you know your opinion's right? Where'd you get it from? They looked at me with a blank stare. And their response was, yeah, but you know what the right does? The right wears American flags. They don't respect the flag code. I went, what the hell are you talking about? And he goes, they wear red, white, and blue. And they wear that flag. I go, no, they don't. You want me to show you what the flag code is? They're not actually wearing a flag.
2: Right.
1: They're wearing an emblem of a flag, and that's clearly pointed out in the flag code. You want me to show it to you, what the flag code is? No, because I don't believe the source of the flag code if you tell me. Then how do you know that your opinion of the flag code is right? Where did you get it from? Blank stare again.
2: Yeah.
1: And so this would freak him out. He would think that I'm wearing a flag.
2: Well, and the thing, too, is if that were true and it applied to me, I've gained a little weight, and I'd have to wear one of those car dealership size flags.
1: You know, that's how I know if it's a windy day.
2: Yeah, look at the car dealership.
1: When those car dealership flags, you go down...
2: Oh, yeah.
1: You go down I-20.
2: Yeah.
1: You go down I-20 about probably, I'm going to guess, 7 miles south of the stadium.
2: Mm-hmm.
1: Between 360 and, you know, and west. You just go about five miles west.
2: Yeah.
1: They've got the massive flags up. And the same thing here on 183 going through Irving.
2: Oh, yeah, yeah.
1: Where the car dealerships are.
2: Yeah.
1: I mean, these massive flags. And you know what my thought is?
2: Hmm.
1: How much do they cost?
2: All those massive flags?
1: Yeah, what is a massive flag?
2: You know, I have a friend who owns a dealership, actually. I that's a good question. I actually also have a family member who works for a company that owns a bunch of dealerships. That's a great question.
1: Yeah, because
2: they've got to, because, I mean, they're like 2 miles by 1 mile or something long. I mean, it's crazy. These things are so big.
1: They're as big as Key West.
2: Yeah. I mean, it's crazy. And, yeah.
1: And so, wow. I want to, it's the first year, because around Memorial Day, Flag Day, you know, Independence Day.
2: Mm-hmm.
1: Labor Day, Veterans Day,
2: mm-hmm.
1: D-Day.
2: Mm-hmm.
1: I've always got my flags going, you know, December 7th, Pearl Harbor, always 9/11.
2: Mm-hmm.
1: And I love wearing flag shirts, you know,
2: mm-hmm.
1: that you know, patriotic shirts. I love doing it. Never thought of it much before. And all of a sudden, when you start paying attention to all the people that are so easily triggered, the people that don't wish to live in this country, I really wonder that if I choose the right shirt and wear it around in New York, whether people will actually get ticked off at me. And that's why, I mean, the 1776 may be especially triggering.
2: You know what's special, too, is, you know, at your age, if you were wearing an Old Navy, remember their flag shirts, the Old Navy, it said Old Navy, people would believe you were actually in the Old Navy.
1: Shut up.
2: It's just a bunch of old guys on a boat. It's the Old Navy. No, it's
1: I know how to run one of them cannons.
2: Yeah.
1: Where you stuff everything down into.
2: Okay. A friend of mine just bought one. A mini cannon.
1: What's his name? Tim Allen?
2: No, he just bought a mini cannon. And so the things you use to, you know, pack the cannon, I forget what they're called. They're basically two big rods. And he was holding them, and his neighbor called the police and said, he's got a shotgun. And they came and ordered him out onto his porch. He had to back out onto his own porch, and then he had to demonstrate. He goes, no, it's not a shotgun. Look, it's a cannon. I thought, well, then what did they say? What is that? But it's a mini cannon that he's going to take out to another property. Now, he lives in the city. But he has another property where it's legal to fire it.
1: Did the police arrest him, or did they say that your Second Amendment right does cover mini cannons?
2: Oh no, they were actually very intrigued by it.
1: Okay.
2: Yeah. You know, and he said to his neighbor, you know, sorry, I didn't mean to scare you. Yeah, it's just a cannon. Brian Regan, I walked on the moon. Do you have any cannonball wound ointment? Goes back to a bit that he did. It's genius. You just got to watch the whole thing. But no, that's you know, that's his American right to own a small cannon. I didn't ask for the measurement, but it's a small cannon. So in our next reunion, our next get together, we're supposed to fire it off. We've done everything from potato guns, flamethrowers. My gosh. A ton of Tannerite, not exactly a ton, not 2,000 pounds, but we did take a tree down with some Tannerite. And cool things you can do in Texas, shoot explosives. Now we're old, so we do it from a distance, but we actually brought a whole tree down one time.
1: You know, it was interesting looking at Jason Riley in the Wall Street Journal, a divided country celebrates its anniversary again.
2: Yeah.
1: America's mood wasn't much happier at the bicentennial or the 1876 centennial, for that matter.
2: Oh.
1: In his book Centennial, historian Fergus Bordowich writes that America's 100th birthday coincided with a time of industrial turbulence. Think about it at that time. You're talking about 1873. You're talking about as the Industrial Revolution is kicking in. And you know, we're starting that transition from farming to industrial. That was a massive movement. In fact,
2: that was about the time that Samuel Burke Burnett, who was my third cousin, was starting the Four Sixes Ranch. I mean, it was there was so much going on, but there was a ranching booming and industrial revolution that was happening. And what? I don't know. Quarter of a century later, next thing you know, we've got cars.
1: Yeah.
2: You know, the first
1: planes.
2: Planes not long after that.
1: It's like in his book Centennial, the historian writes that America's 100th birthday coincided with the time of industrial turbulence, political anxiety, rapid change. The panic of 1873 had sparked the worst depression in U.S. history to that date.
2: Wow.
1: And 3 years later, the nation had yet to recover. Ulysses S. Grant was serving his second term as president, and his administration was hobbled by corruption scandals. Grant advocated black civil rights, but political support for Reconstruction was waning due to economic uncertainty and political resistance in the South. Americans were still struggling with different questions that would shape the nation's life and politics for generations to come. So there you go.
2: Yeah.
1: That was the centennial.
2: Yeah.
1: So crazy.
2: Yep.
0: Coming up, more with Gary McNamara and Eric Harley. 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

0: We are Red Eye Radio. He's Eric Harley, and I'm Gary McNamara. Man, that was just funny. A little bit of inside the radio stuff. Our clock stopped. We didn't know it. We thought we were...
1: Well, it jumped back because it was still ticking. I mean, it was still going.
0: And yeah. It was going, but we were like 15 minutes behind.
1: It's an atomic clock, which means it should be accurate.
0: And it messed up, and we were panicking here as we were ending the last break.
1: Thinking we were late for the last break.
0: Yeah, like, why aren't we breaking it this time? And Ron's over there looking at us going, are you guys nuts? And finally...
1: Well, the answer is yes, we are nuts, but...
0: And finally, we took the break, and we look at each other, and it's like, what's going on? I look down at my cell phone. I'm like, the time's different.
1: I hit refresh, and then it caught up.
0: Yeah.
1: It was weird.
0: And so the funny thing is, as we were talking, I'm looking at the time, and I'm like, weren't we already there 15, 20 minutes ago? I'm thinking, is it me? Now, I agree. Once in a while, you know, I'm getting to be an old man. Once in a while, I'll forget what day it is.
1: Well, here's the thing. but here's the thing. When you do this job, you know, the clock, while you're on the air, the clock is ruling everything, right? So you have these, you know, immediate cues that you look at and go, oh, my gosh. You know, break time. I do this at home. I was telling the guys during the break that on the weekend when I'm not working, I walk by a clock. If it says 12:06, oh, my gosh, I'm late for work.
0: Exactly. Yeah. You live and die by the clock in this business.
1: Yeah.
0: And finally, this is just the Nina Totenberg thing yesterday from NPR, where she came out and said that Alito was retiring.
1: Yeah.
0: Well, that's what I thought I heard when we were leaving. It's like, what are you talking about? She had to put through an apology. I mean, it's just, I was reading Miranda Devine here from the New York Post. Totenberg read the text of the apology message she sent to Justice Alito, and then he has the text of it, the apology to him. Miranda Devine writes, that's not an explanation. It's either a lie or an unforgivable incompetence for which she must be fired.
1: Yes.
0: Seriously,
1: you can't print or post a story like that. That's a huge, huge story. You can't be wrong. Either way, you're making it up or you're grossly incompetent. Wow.
0: And Michael Bennett is the first sitting U.S. senator to lose a primary, Colorado, last night for governor in an open seat race in the post-World War II era. Mm. Sorry, you're part of establishment. You have to go. This, what you're seeing is the remaking of the Socialist Communist Democrat Party.
1: Yep, yep. And if you're not fully on board, look, we said it. You're seeing signs of it already. Mom Donnie's falling a couple of steps behind. If he can't answer the question, should there be prisons, yes or no?
0: Oh, that's a great point. No, you said that, but that's a great point.
1: Then he's falling behind.
0: That is a great
1: already.
0: He should be able to say prison should be closed.
1: That's right. He's only several months in as mayor. Right. And come on, if you don't know how to communist, then you can't be part of the party.
0: Well, see, the thing is, he's a true communist. He wants a lot more. They don't call them prisons, gulags.
1: Ah, that's right. They termed it wrong.
0: They used the wrong terminology.
1: Yes.
0: Yes.
1: Yeah, right. And there will be police, but it will be police that will come and get you for not obeying. It won't have anything to do with the
0: crimes
1: law.
0: Will be different.
1: Yeah. Yeah.
0: Jumping ahead in line in the bread line, for example.
1: Right, or the vodka line.
0: The vodka line, yes. Yeah. Yes, that would, you know, that would get you in trouble.
1: Right. Can you send your young child to the vodka store with a note? Hey, this is a note from my dad, needs his government vodka. We're going to be able to do that, you know, because I'm getting older. I got grandkids. They can go get it for me. My dad needs cigarettes and vodka and meat pies. Lots of meat pies. Da, just very good. Just very good vodka. I think, no, it's if you look at it the way it's going right now, it's accelerating by the second.
0: Yeah, but it really
1: Mamdani is falling behind a little bit, then that tells you how fast it's going.

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5: From ABC News, I'm Dave Packard. The June jobs report showed just 57,000 jobs were added, half of what was expected. ABC's Selena Way.
6: The unemployment rate went down as more people left the labor force. The share of the working age population that's either working or looking for work, that fell to the lowest in 5 years. And economists say it's a bad combination when you have fewer people in the job market as well as fewer people getting jobs. The data also showing that wage gains just simply have not been keeping up with rising prices, something that consumers have been struggling now for quite a while.
5: But those lower employment numbers prompted buying on Wall Street, investors thinking lower employment could lead to an interest rate cut. The daredevil couple who got engaged at the top of the Empire State Building have been released from jail following a brief court appearance. The couple did not enter pleas to multiple felonies, including reckless endangerment and burglary. They're due back in court next month. A person has now been charged for problems plaguing the renovation of the Lincoln Memorial.

0: near the pool when he saw a piece of loose paint in the water and reached out and touched the end. He insists he's no vandal, just a curious, concerned citizen.
1: ABC's Mary Bruce. The extreme heat is not over for some 180 million Americans. More triple-digit feels-like temperatures are on the way Friday. 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
1: A Florida man is dead following a confrontation in a Walmart parking lot. No charges have been filed, but bystanders watched as the man was shot and killed. ABC's Rhiannon Alley has more.
4: This confrontation over a parking space turning deadly outside a Walmart in Fort Lauderdale, Florida, leaving 62-year-old Bart DeGuglielmo on the ground, dying of a gunshot wound. An eyewitness telling ABC News it all started 5 minutes earlier with the two drivers yelling at each other through open windows.
1: The U.S. Coast Guard has released video of the agency seizing a boat allegedly owned by Brian and Lynette Hooker. The American woman has been missing since April, when Hooker claimed she fell overboard and was swept away. ABC's Victor Oquendo has more from Miami.
5: The Coast Guard boarding the sailboat on May 9th, 1 month after Brian says Lynette fell from their dinghy and was swept away by the ocean. The two men, who are not identified, tell the Coast Guard they are taking that boat, the Soulmate, to Fernandina Beach in North Florida.
6: New for the owner.
7: Yeah. Is he going to meet you there?
6: I don't think so, okay. No.
7: So right now the boat's being seized?
5: While the Hookers are not named in the video, sources told ABC News the boat does belong to them. Last month, Coast Guard divers searched for Lynette in a new area off Elbow Key, near where the boat was previously anchored.
1: Iran's Joint Military Command Thursday warned oil tankers moving through the Strait of Hormuz to use its approved routes or face what it calls a forceful response. Dave Packer, ABC News.
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11: From the WPBF 25 First Warning Weather Center, I'm Chief Certified Meteorologist Chris Martinez with a look at South Florida's certified most accurate forecast. Tonight, we'll see partly cloudy skies and warm temperatures down the upper 70s. Then as we head into Friday, look for showers and storms into the afternoon. Rain coverage up to 50% with high temperatures in the low 90s.
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13: 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Gary McNamara and Eric Harley talk about everything from politics to social issues and news of the day. Whether you're up late or you're just starting your day, welcome to the show. 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
14: 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He is Eric Harley and I'm Gary McNamara. Welcome and good morning. Thanks so much for being here this morning.

0: Bye.
1: All right. Here we go. You know, there was so much discussion in the minutiae of what every judge wrote in the birthright citizenship debate that was going on.
0: Right.
1: But to me, it was real simple. I still haven't. This is months and months and months ago that you had Randy Barnett, who is basically a historian, faculty director of the Georgetown Center for the Constitution and co-author of The Original Meaning of the 14th Amendment, Its Letter and Its Spirit.
0: Yeah.
1: And in all of the mind-frying reading of the minutiae of the different opinions on it, nobody has been able to defeat this opinion. Once I saw this a ways back, I said, all right, what can beat this? And this is when you look at the drafters of the 14th Amendment, okay?
0: All right.
1: You know, what were they looking at? And he wrote about this months ago in an op-ed piece. Senator Lyman Trumbull, who managed the citizenship clause in the upper chamber, explained that subject to the jurisdiction meant not owing allegiance to anybody else, whether a Indian tribe or a foreign power. In fact, the drafters of the 14th Amendment, and this comes down to, you know, this is the legal argument I cannot, that nobody that voted for, you know, voted that that made the decision that the 14th Amendment protected birthright citizenship across the board.
0: Right.
1: This is the one argument that I have not seen defeated by anyone. We had talked about yesterday on one of the decisions where I think it was a Wall Street Journal said, Roberts just skipped by that. It's like the argument that would have been slam dunk. He's whatever. We're not even going to address that. We're just going to pretend that doesn't exist. And we just said that shows a weakness, because if I'm a Supreme Court justice, I hit every single argument, every single one. I don't sit there and say, all right, I'm going to take 8 out of the 10 points that they made and ignore 2 of them as if they don't exist.
0: Right.
1: When anybody who pays any attention can look at it and go, well, that's because you'll lose that argument legally. It said Senator Trumbull, who managed the citizenship clause in the upper chamber, explained that subject to jurisdiction meant not owing allegiance to anyone else, whether to a tribe, that's a Native American tribe, or a foreign power. Representative John Bingham, the moving force behind the 14th Amendment, used the same framework, referring after ratification to persons born in the United States and not owing allegiance to any foreign power. These statements and others demonstrate how leading Republicans explain the concept the text was meant to capture: birth plus full political membership. When you look at it, it's the Native American part of it that said Native Americans who were here before the members of the colonies were here, they were here, but didn't matter that they were here. They were exempt because if they were in a tribe and had loyalty to the tribe, they did not have loyalty to the United States. And when you look at, number one, illegal immigration wasn't even an issue back then, as we know, that wasn't even an issue that came up. But it's not really about that. It's about loyalty. It's about the fact that if you become a citizen from a foreign country of the United States, you have to take an oath. It's an absolute. We need to know where your loyalty is. Yeah. So for the Supreme Court to say that doesn't matter, we're clearly adding the Native American part of it, made it clear, doesn't matter whether you're here, it's where your allegiance is. I don't know of a legal argument that beats that part of the 14th Amendment.
0: No. And I don't know. Roberts' decision just skimmed right over that. Yeah. What did he call it? Revisionist? Are you kidding me?
1: It's not revisionist. It's a fact.
0: It's very clear, in my opinion.
1: When the 14th Amendment came out, if you were part of Native American tribe, it's in there.
0: Yes.
1: I mean, it's not like it doesn't exist. It's not revisionist history if it's in the 14th Amendment.
0: Right.
1: And so, as he wrote here, he said, everyone agrees that it excludes at least three classes of people, children of diplomats, soldiers from an invading army, and American Indians maintaining tribal relations. In each of these categories, the status of the child depended on the status of the parent.
0: Yes.
1: The constitutional debate is about the original concept embodied in the text that explains these exclusions and whether that concept embraces or excludes children born on United States soil to parents who are unlawfully or temporarily in the United States. The court has never squarely addressed this question. This was written before the decision the other day. And the one Supreme Court decision on the Chinese couple that were here.
0: Wong Kim Ark.
1: Right.
0: Yeah.
1: You can look at that and say, if the Supreme Court was going to make a decision based on precedent, it might be if you are legally in the United States.
0: Legally and or permanently domiciled.
1: Right. Right. Legally, yes. And permanently domiciled, as they were. Nobody's debates
0: right,
1: that.
0: Right.
1: Then according to the precedent.
0: Yeah.
1: This isn't talking about whether I think it's a good idea or not. This is a strictly legal thing because I think it's a terrible idea to have a birthright citizenship.
0: Mm-hmm.
1: I'm talking about the legal stuff. If you look at it, the Supreme Court, the only correct decision that they could have made using past precedent would be if you are legally in here long term.
0: Right.
1: And I sort of agree with you. They didn't want to rock the boat.
0: This is something that we've seen, I think, in recent years, over the nearly 21 years that you and I have been doing this show together, is that the Supreme Court, and Roberts, I think, is, you know, as Chief Justice, but quite often it's Roberts in his opinion writings. You can go back and look. They're afraid of the fallout. What would happen if we made this decision? But that's not your job. The fallout isn't the issue. The impact isn't the issue. It's whether or not this is constitutional, whether or not that in this case, birthright citizenship and should be abolished, because the 14th Amendment made it clear. And for him to say revisionist, I said to myself, well, that's really rich, because I remember the decision on the Affordable Care Act where you said, well, they wrote penalty, but they meant tax. If they meant tax, they should have used the word tax.
1: Right.
0: And they're on different words. They're on different pages in the dictionary, those two words, for a reason. And they can write it that way. And see, that was the problem. And I think it's been the problem for a number of years, in modern years, with the Supreme Court. They're afraid of the undoing, the fallout of the undoing.
1: And that's not their job.
0: That is not their job.
1: You know, but as I've said, you can only say revisionist. Can you explain why it's revisionist?
0: Exactly.
1: Because when you look at it, what would be the reason? Children of diplomats, you can understand that.
0: Exactly.
1: Soldiers of an invading army, you can understand that.
0: Right.
1: Well, American Indians that are based here,
0: right,
1: and showing loyalty to their tribe that they've always had.
0: Right.
1: Well, why can't they have dual citizenship?
0: Right.
1: Why can't they? Because what is the other reason besides
0: loyalty?
1: They haven't pledged loyalty to the United States?
0: Loyalty.
1: And then when you look at what our legal immigration system is, when you come in and you're not from this country and you want citizenship, you have to pledge allegiance to the United States.
0: And the diplomatic example to me is if you want to look at that, I think the Native American example exemption is it lines it out perfectly. Both of those. Because you ask yourself,
1: right.
0: and that was my question. So why do we have those exemptions? Right. Go back to the very beginning and the idea behind those exemptions.
1: Well, even all, you can make the case all three, soldiers, women, and baby army.
0: Yes, yes.
1: None of them have, none of them, you don't know.
0: No, actually,
1: whether
0: that would be the right. If you want to take one out of the three, talk about soldiers from an invading army. Right. All of a sudden, they're having children here that are citizens, and they're the enemy.
1: But
0: the parents are the enemy.
1: But it's all based on the concept, do you have loyalty to this country?
0: That's
1: all
0: it.
1: Three of those
0: right.
1: are based on that.
0: Well, and then to ignore that example, you know, because of the, I'm probably based on that exemption, you know, of an invading army. But an invading army could mean a number of things these days. Would say invading enemy comes here, gets here, and then has a child or two. And then that child grows up in a society, not here, but is an American citizen for life, but grows up in a country where they're screaming nonstop, death to America.
1: Yeah. Well,
0: there was a reason for those exemptions, and tell me how that doesn't apply. It apply. You know, you created the exemptions, but the reason behind the exemptions should make everything clear.
1: Well, I think about it we can use Iran, the young woman I knew, and then the older man that I knew,
0: yes,
1: both from Iran,
0: right?
1: Both left,
0: right?
1: Iran has been, since they both left, has been in that time of the last 47 years when Iran has been an official enemy of the United States.
0: Mm-hmm.
1: How, you know, now he came in because his businesses and ties to the Shah.
0: Yes.
1: When he came here, all he did was be involved in charities, mm-hmm, here in the Texas area. That's all he did. That's how I met him.
0: Yeah.
1: All he did was charitable warfare. Loved being in the United States.
0: Right.
1: But again, he had to, and the young woman had to do what? What did they have to do?
0: They had to demonstrate their allegiance.
1: They had to demonstrate their allegiance and pledge allegiance to the United States.
0: But in doing that, it's a process for a reason,
1: right?
0: So you can demonstrate that behavior when you get to the point of that pledge. You fully demonstrated that behavior, that your allegiance is to this country.
1: And remember, the original reason the 14th Amendment took place was to back up the Civil Rights Amendment, which was to say that blacks, mm-hmm, were taken as slaves into the United States.
0: Right.
1: Their children could become citizens.
0: Right.
1: That's what kickstarted that.
0: Right.
1: It wasn't they just said at that particular time, well, let's just have anybody who comes in the United States become a citizen.
0: Right.
1: That was not the original intent of doing it. And it really is. It's amazing because when doing our research and studying on this, when I first saw that, and I just said, you can't argue the Native American argument, but then you can expand it to the other two, the diplomats and soldiers of invading army. But specifically, they wanted to make sure and added the American Indians.
0: Right. Right.
1: They had, you know, they said, we need to add that. And what's that based on? Who you have loyalty to.
0: Yes.
1: I've racked my brain because when I do these things, I don't want to get burned legally.
0: Mm-hmm.
1: You know, I don't want to get burned and say, you know, Gary, you forgot this. I have racked my brain over the argument that defeats that. And I don't know what argument defeats that.
0: There's no way to defeat it.
1: Yeah.
0: You look at the basis, the spirit of those three exemptions. And there is no way to not extrapolate that out. It's based on allegiance. It's based on the allegiance of the parents. And if you're here illegally, there is no allegiance at all. In fact, you violated the law to get here. And then beyond that, there is no, you know, it's funny because I was telling you when President Trump posted on Truth Social, congratulations to President Xi of China for his victory in the Supreme Court on birthright citizenship. And I thought of Bruce Lee. Bruce Lee's parents, his father was an opera singer and went on tour. And so for that last tour, as his mother was expected to give birth, he brought her along. And Bruce was born in San Francisco. Now, for them, from their position, they wanted Bruce to have a life that they believed he would not be able to have in China as a U.S. citizen. And that would mean great opportunity. They actually saved money, hid money, and gave it to him when he turned old enough to leave. And, you know, it's an interesting story. But where does the allegiance of his parents or any parents like that lie? They were only here because the father was an entertainer and he was touring. But his allegiance is still to China.
1: Mm-hmm.
0: And you can't change that. And once again, Justice Roberts backing away, or he just actually just doesn't see it. But it reeks of the court looking at things going, oh, we couldn't stand this kind of fallout. We're not going to go this way. Because they've been doing that on too many decisions that would have massive impacts. But their job isn't to mitigate or prevent the impact and then make a decision based on that impact. It is not.
1: We are Red Eye Radio.
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0: We are Red Eye Radio. He's Eric Harding. I'm Gary McNamara. And I know one of the arguments is, well, I mean, we've had this policy for 140 years. Well, it was wrong, and it wasn't based. We get a policy that has
1: that's something that is wrong. Roberts wrote. Yeah, right.
0: And that's why I look at this and say, what's the argument against what we already know?
1: Right.
0: That the 14th Amendment, when you look at the exemptions, were based on whether you have loyalty to the United States. And we know in our immigration system, if you come from a foreign country and wish to become a citizen, you have to pledge allegiance to the United States. And it was clear in the 14th Amendment, by adding American Indians as an exemption, who are already here.
1: Right.
0: They were here before the people that were making the 14th Amendment.
1: Right.
0: That it was based on not whether you were here and cooperative, legally here and cooperative and, you know, whatever. It's, did you belong to a tribe and do you have loyalty to the tribe and not to the United States of America?
1: Right.
0: I don't know of a political argument that defeats that. And I've been looking for a couple of years for that one. For anybody, what's the argument against that?
1: Right.

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2: ABC News, I'm Dave Packer. A dangerous and potentially deadly heat wave has settled over half the country. ABC News meteorologist Melissa Griffin.
3: And this is extreme heat risk. That's because this is a rare, long-duration heat wave with little to no relief at night. So even those overnight temperatures still quite warm, all the way from the Northeast down to Atlanta in that extreme risk. And we're not going to see that relief for several more days.
2: Months after the FBI raided Georgia's Fulton County election office and seized hundreds of boxes of 2020 ballots, the agency is now surging resources into the state, 260 FBI personnel, including intelligence analysts from around the country, to help with the effort. A survivor found alive in the rubble left behind by those deadly earthquakes in Venezuela. First responders say they rescued a security guard in the basement of a collapsed shopping center more than a week after last week's earthquakes. The death toll from the disaster continues to rise, now at 2,595. Thousands still missing. This is ABC News.
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8: I'm certified first warning meteorologist Nikki Sheeks, and for today we do have impact weather because of 50% coverage of showers and storms, and some of those storms could be on the stronger side this afternoon. Most of the activity will be sitting around the 2, 3, 4 o'clock hour, and then things will be winding down as we edge towards the evening hours.
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1: And we are Red Eye Radio. I'm Gary McNamara along with Eric Harley. The domicile argument. I thought we were done, and then you and I got into the discussion about the whole domicile argument that they were debating at the Supreme Court with birthright citizenship. We'll get to that in just 1 minute.
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1: Oh, sorry, and my microphone off. I did what you did yesterday.
2: Yes.
3: Hello?
1: Well, we got into the discussion. I thought we were done. It's like, okay, it was simple, but one more argument, one more thing that they brought up, which was the whole domicile thing, where you're domiciled. Now, you did an interesting thing. You looked up the actual definition of domicile.
2: Yes, because there are different legal definitions, right?
1: Mm-hmm.
2: You can talk about, like, a vehicle can be your domicile.
1: Yours was.
2: I had a 75 Dodge Dart that was my domicile. I had no bedrooms or bathrooms, but it was my domicile. And so you can look at that, right? Your what is your home? And the definition, a domicile is a person's true, permanent, and principal legal home, right? So when they throw around the word domicile, the question is, how are they defining domicile? What is their interpretation of domicile? Because when we talk about illegal aliens coming here from another country, my definition is what I just read, and that is their permanent residence of that country. Now, if they come here, because, you know, this is one thing that Gorsuch wrote, it was actually a dissenting opinion, but it seemed to counter the president's argument on illegal immigrants coming here. And he said, well, if they're, you know, if their domicile isn't here, then where is it? It's their country of origin. That's their domicile. That's their permanent home until they go through the process, Justice Gorsuch, of becoming a permanent citizen here. And there's a process for a reason. Otherwise, why do we have that process? Whether it's to become a citizen or live here, become a resident, a legal resident, long term. If you've gone through that process, and there's a reason that it takes that going through that process in order to achieve that. And so if we don't have that in place, if they're here because they crossed the border illegally, and now you can just claim this is your domicile as the parents that are about to give birth. I'm sorry, the gestating parent is about to give birth, the non-gestating parent is not. And then they claim, well, this is our domicile. Doesn't fit my definition.
1: And so it comes down to what the definition of domicile is. But then we took it a step further, mm-hmm, by looking at it and saying, because I'll tell you, every time I was reading something yesterday and saw the domicile argument, like I have every time I've seen it, I get irritated.
2: Mm-hmm.
1: And I get irritated because it's not the argument.
2: Right.
1: The argument is not whatever, how you define domicile. Well, I define, legally, I define domicile as this, or I define it as this, or this, whatever it is. Because I thought the same thing when I read that, when he was using the domicile argument against Trump, basically saying, well, they're here, therefore they're citizens. The whole point is the exemptions. The exemptions in the 14th Amendment make any domicile argument moot. It doesn't matter because each and every one of those exemptions, you're here. If your domicile, if their definition of domicile is where you are presently at, well, they have exemptions to it. Domicile, you know, for America, the American Indian was domiciled here before any of the people from the colonies.
2: They're more permanent than any of us.
1: Right. They're exactly. I mean, they were definitely domiciled. Didn't make a difference. It's where their loyalty is. Ambassadors, doesn't matter that they're domiciled
2: on that
1: here.
2: Front, yes. On the illegal alien front, it's a different, for me, it's a different argument because of what Gorsuch asked in his dissenting, which again seemed to be countering what the president's
1: right, but
2: on the illegal immigrants.
1: I believe domicile shouldn't even be part of the legal argument. They just threw it in there because when you look at the text of the 14th Amendment and what the exemptions are, none of it is based on domicile.
2: Mm-hmm. Right.
1: So domicile is the point is moot because what are they looking for in all the three exemptions? Your loyalty to the United States of America. That's what it is. How do
2: Well, and that's that would be my point on anybody coming here illegally. If you've come here illegally, until there is you go through the legal process of claiming that your allegiance is here,
1: right,
2: that you want your life to be here, then your allegiance belongs to your country of origin.
1: Yes.
2: There's no way around it.
1: None. Zero. And when you and the three examples is what kills the argument,
2: yes,
1: Robert's argument completely.
2: Yeah.
1: And it's just like, what are they looking at? It doesn't make, you know, and I saw Jonathan Thurley say there's good faith arguments on both sides. I may disagree on that one.
2: I don't think there are.
1: Because to me, it's a very simple case. You have to look at the exemptions. And so when you sit there and you say, well, we're exempting these people, their children can't become citizens. Why? Well, the American Indian was domiciled here before any American citizen was. Mm-hmm. They are, as you said,
2: they're more permanent than anybody.
1: They're not transitory.
2: They're not.
1: It's permatory.
2: Yeah.
1: Everything relates back to inflation, doesn't it?
2: Mm-hmm.
1: And so that argument doesn't mean anything. It's simply, who are you loyal to? Invading armies. You can't be a citizen, or your kids can't be a citizen. Why? Loyalty to the United States.
2: I think that's the one that
1: loyalty to the United States.
2: I think that's the one that with the invading army in today's world, it would be invading enemy. I would just apply it to invading enemy. They don't have to be the our enemy if they were to invade. It doesn't have to be belong to the military of any sovereign nation. We all know that. But any invading enemy that comes here, you know, which is what Alito really wrote about. Alito was saying, okay, imagine someone comes here and they hate this country. They have a child they know is going to be a citizen. That's going to give that child access. They're going to take that child to a society. I'm paraphrasing completely with Alito's point here, but they go back and then they're raised in a society that hates America, but they're a citizen. Now, we know we have plenty of American citizens that hate America right now, but this is about citizenship. Those people on the left just happen to also be citizens. In this entire equation, I think the invading army one is probably the most dramatic that anybody could understand. When you talk about diplomats and everything else, I think when you talk about Native Americans, that's easy to understand as well. But if you think about like what could happen, like today, where an invading army mm-hmm. comes in, you know, we'll say Russia decides to invade the U.S.
1: Red Dawn.
2: Yeah. And instead of parachuting the male members, the gestating members of their forces would be parachuting in. Is she wearing a fanny pack? I don't think so. And then they're giving birth to citizens. Right? I mean, those examples would be exactly it. Because Alito, I think, made the point. You don't know why they're here. We can only go through what they've demonstrated to get here, right? So if they're here illegally, we don't know if they're here long-term to do us harm or not. We have no idea. But if you've gone through the legal process, you've at least been vetted, and they've been given a chance to demonstrate that they have an intent to be here long-term and make this their domicile. That's the whole idea,
1: right?
2: And that their allegiance belongs here.
1: I'm just amazed how, because like I said, I get irritated every time I see the domicile argument, because it's the point's moot. It doesn't matter,
2: right,
1: based on the 14th Amendment.
2: Right.
1: It's why did you have exemptions?
2: Mm-hmm.
1: What were the exemptions?
2: What's the source of the exemptions?
1: Yeah,
2: what's the thought behind that?
1: Right.
2: Why would you carve those out and say that it does not apply there?
1: Right. Loyalty to the United States.
2: Yes.
1: And then when you see the immigration process of naturalized citizens, it is pledging allegiance to the United States of
2: yes.
1: America.
2: And coming here, and whether it starts with coming here on work visas, and then, you know, then you start applying and you tell them, you know, I intend to try and make permanent residence here. You're going through that legal process.
1: Right.
2: And then at some point, I welcome those. Billy Idol became an American citizen. Right on. That's great. I welcome everybody who wants to go through the process legally to become an American citizen to do so legally. Because where it does apply for Gorsuch is you don't know what their intent is. How do you know?
1: You don't.
2: You can't possibly. They haven't demonstrated at all to you. It doesn't matter what they say. Oh, no, I plan to live here long term. You can't just believe that. There's a reason that we have a legal process that takes time to demonstrate that your allegiance is to the U.S. Even if you're marrying someone, if you're a foreign citizen and you come here and you're going to marry an American citizen, it doesn't just happen right away. They're going to scrutinize and go, well, wait a minute, is this a marriage of convenience to get citizenship?
1: Mm-hmm.
2: They're going to go through that. They're going to go through that process for a reason.
1: They want to know the intent. In fact, they want to know what was the movie with Sandra Bullock and what's his name?
2: Hmm.
1: Remember, she was a Canadian citizen, and then
2: Ryan Reynolds.
1: Ryan Reynolds.
2: Yeah, that was a great movie.
1: And remember they had to go.
2: She was the boss, and
1: but they had to go through it with immigration.
2: Right.
1: You know, they questioned them whether they really were in a relationship or not, and it was supposed to be a relationship of convenience.
2: Right.
1: But of course, Ryan Reynolds just had to fall in love with.
2: Right. Of course, yeah.
1: Sandra Bullock at that
2: right, the, and vice versa.
1: The mean overpowering boss.
2: The proposal.
1: Ron, that tells was it. Yeah, Betty White was in that, right?
2: Yeah.
1: She was in that too.
2: Grandma. It was great scenery that where his family. Lived.
1: Oh yeah, with that scenery. Yeah, exactly.
2: That was great.
1: It's like, I want to stay in that house and I want to go in that town
2: for a day or two.
1: But
2: right?
1: But the point is. That's the reality of if you wish to become an American citizen.
2: Well, I talked about my friend who from Germany came over here and she met someone. She fell in love. He was a citizen. He died unexpectedly. But before she could obtain citizenship, you know, he died before she can obtain citizenship because it takes a while. And she had to go back home to Germany. And that applies for a reason. You know, she was domiciled here. What if she had a baby here?
1: We are Red Eye Radio.
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0: Sarah Carling. I'm Gary McNamara. Wow. Just went to the Babylon Bee.
1: Yeah.
0: Their headlines. Supreme Court rules any baby born at Olive Garden is an Italian citizen. I love this one. American missionaries dispatched to Europe to spread the good news about air conditioning. But my favorite one,
1: yeah,
0: in the most exciting moment in the history of the WNBA, woman points at another woman. Oh, my gosh. The Sophie Cunningham thing. I mean, gosh. That after Caitlin Clark got hurt, I mean, that thing has gone viral. The pointing.
1: Yeah, yeah.
0: By the way, she has extremely long arms.
1: Yeah, no, she does.
0: I mean, I'm like,
1: but it's so funny when the one where it's with Trump pointing and then her pointing and then Trump pointing. And,
0: yeah.
1: You know, it's like that's funny. That's hilarious.
0: I'm thinking about that, you know, that has just upped her marketing potential.
1: Oh, yeah.
0: Like, you can't believe.
1: No, the one thing, right? And she's got it down. That was fun.

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6: From ABC News, I'm Sherry Preston. Another hot, humid day in store for about 180 million of us as the 4th of July holiday weekend kicks off, raising some concerns about whether planned 4th of July festivities will be able to go on as planned.
7: Temperatures reaching triple digits in Washington, with added humidity making it feel even hotter. Due to the conditions, U.S. Capitol Police canceling the public viewing rehearsals for a Capitol 4th concert. The show now in jeopardy due to the heat.
6: ABC's Melissa Adon with the heat index today, expected to soar into the triple digits. ABC News meteorologist Lee Goldberg says relief is still several days away.
8: Another day of extreme heat from the Midwest into the East, although you're definitely seeing the core of the heat move east from Memphis to Raleigh up to Philly and New York, feeling like almost 110. Some relief starting to get into the Great Lakes interior northeast by the time we get into Saturday. Still baking in parts of the South. You're really waiting till Sunday for the relief in New York and Boston. Still hot in D.C. at that point.
6: A grand jury in New Orleans has indicted Louisiana's Republican Attorney General Liz Murrell on 16 charges, including malfeasance in office and public intimidation after reportedly threatening the jobs of city leaders. Murrell's lawyer, Laura Canziano-Rodrigue, vowing to help her client fight the allegations.
9: This is obviously an attention grab here, politically motivated, and so it's unfortunate that something like this could ultimately lead to affecting further investigations.
6: A remarkable story of survival in Venezuela after a security guard was rescued from the rubble of a residential complex 8 days after the buildings collapsed around him. The man

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12: I'm certified first warning meteorologist Nikki Sheeks, and for today we do have impact weather because of 50% coverage of showers and storms, and some of those storms could be on the stronger side this afternoon. Most of the activity will be sitting around the 2, 3, 4 o'clock hour, and then things will be winding down as we edge towards the evening hours.
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13: This is America in the Morning from Westwood One. Good morning, I'm John Trout. It's Friday, July 3rd, 2026. Here's what's coming up on America in the Morning.
14: Extreme heat blanketing much of the country is having an impact on this weekend's celebration of the country's 250th birthday in the nation's capital. I'm John Stolness in Washington.
15: A reflecting pool indictment and two very different stories. I'm Richard Johnson.
16: The schedule for Taylor Swift and Travis Kelce's wedding. It is labeled as a special event. I'm Ed Donahue.
17: The central bank may defy President Trump by boosting interest rates to fight inflation. Sagar Magani at the White House.
18: Local communities argue that big data centers are adding additional strain on their power grids. I'm Lisa Dwyer.
13: All ahead on America in the Morning. It's 7 after. The nation's 250th birthday celebration is underway, but soaring temperatures are forcing organizers and visitors alike to contend with dangerous heat in the nation's capital. John Stolness reports.

0: It's from Washington.
1: The nation's capital is among the many areas around the country under an extreme heat warning through the 4th of July. The National Weather Service is forecasting high temperatures of over 100 degrees, with real field temperatures soaring past 110 to 115 degrees. In a social media post, D.C. Mayor Muriel Bowser tells residents and visitors to prepare for a weekend of dangerously hot weather.
2: It is going to be a long, very, very hot day. We want people to stay hydrated. We want people to take Metro, and that's if you're going to all of the downtown events, or if you will be at the neighborhood events. It's important that people are practicing all of their wonderful intrapersonal skills and being safe throughout the weekend.
1: The weather is already forcing changes to the weekend's scheduled events. Last night's rehearsal for the annual Capitol 4th concert, normally attended by hundreds of people, was restricted to essential personnel only. And officials say they will make an announcement later today about the concert itself set for tonight. Attendance at the Great American State Fair on the National Mall has been sparse all week. This woman spoke to Fox 5 in D.C. about the oppressive heat as she visited the fair.
3: None of these booths have air conditioning. We don't know what happened, but I started seeing stars.
4: Oh, really?
3: And we went to the tent. There's a religious tent because that's the theme for today.
4: Yeah.
3: And they had a pool. They're baptizing people. Thank God they had the pool. They said, do you want to get in? I go, yes, I think I do.
1: Freedom 250. Organizers say they are pushing back the time people will be allowed entry to the National Mall for the 4th of July fireworks. Entry to the grounds will not be permitted until 5 p.m. Eastern time, with the Salute to America event set to begin at 7. The president is scheduled to deliver remarks at around 9:45, and the fireworks display, promised by the White House to be the world's largest, will begin at 10:30. I'm John Stolness in Washington.
0: From the scorching heat to an unusual arrest in the nation's capital, here's correspondent Rich Johnson.
5: The U.S. Attorney for the District of Columbia, Jeanine Pirro, summed up the case against David Hearn.
6: Hearn ripped a piece of recently installed sealant on the bottom of the reflecting pool at the Lincoln Memorial.
5: Pirro called a news conference to announce the felony indictment against the former Olympic canoer on charges she says bring a maximum of 10 years in prison.
6: There was an effort, a violent effort, to rip up the sealant from the bottom of the pool.
5: In several interviews between his June 19th arrest and yesterday's indictment, Hearn said he merely put his hand in the water and briefly touched a chunk of the peeling sealant, then let go when a park worker told him to do so.
7: How can it be a crime to touch the water of the reflecting pool?
5: Attorney Norm Eisen is representing Hearn for what he says is obvious.
7: What you see is a desperate effort to cast blame anywhere other than those responsible.
5: And Hearn says he's ready to fight.
8: I'm cautious about the future, but I'm confident in my counsel, and we will contest these charges.
5: Hearn and Eisen's comments from last week, courtesy of MS Now. Chunks of blue sealant have been peeling off the reflecting pool since shortly after the sealant job was finished, and many people have taken videos of that. Pirro was having none of it.
6: He damaged the pool.
9: Before he touched
6: it. He damaged this pool.
9: But there have been, all these videos, obviously.
6: Well, good. I'm glad you've got that, Evans. Come on in the grand jury. You can testify. Next.
5: I'm Richard Johnson.
0: 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It's 12 past. When we return on America in the Morning, new details about Taylor Swift and Travis Kelce's potential upcoming nuptials. After these messages.
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0: We're back. This is America in the Morning for the all-important 4th of July weekend forecast. AccuWeather.com meteorologist LaTroy Thornton has the duties.
1: Gradual relief starts to arrive for some parts of the Great Lakes states today as a long-awaited cold front finally sinks southward, bringing more clouds and eventually some precipitation, but also the end of the extreme heat for some. As this cold front sinks into the mid-Atlantic through and even beyond Independence Day on Saturday, places from the northeast into parts of the Ohio Valley eventually have temperatures drop off from the exceptional and at times record heat that will continue for today and into Saturday. However, until then, the risk for severe weather spreads from around the Dakotas southward into Nebraska and as far to the east as lower Michigan and northwestern Ohio, where thunderstorms through tonight may bring strong winds, hail, and the risk for tornadoes. A second area with a severe risk extends from northern New York and coastal New Hampshire and south and west through much of Ohio, central and eastern Kentucky, a large chunk of Virginia, and nearly all of Pennsylvania, where storms may bring some drenching downpours as well as damaging winds of at least 60 to 70 miles per hour. Even more places with the risk for mainly afternoon thunderstorms include nearly all of Florida, as well as places along the Gulf Coast into southeast Texas. Also, a large chunk of the south, including Arkansas, Tennessee, Mississippi, and much of Alabama. A separate zone of spotty thunderstorms may break out over west Texas as well, with a couple of thundershowers in store over much of western and central Montana, as well as areas across the border into Idaho. The West Coast does look dry, though, with the wildfire risk remaining high in and around the Four Corners region, at least into the 4th of July holiday. In American Canyon, California, clouds break for sun today, high 77. For Liberty, Indiana, today brings heat and humidity with some sun and a spotty afternoon thunderstorm, the high 93. I'm AccuWeather.com meteorologist LaTroy Thornton.
0: 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I'm John Trout. One of the world's most talked about couples appears to be getting ready to say, I do. A permit obtained by the Associated Press sheds new light on the wedding plans. Here's correspondent Ed Donahue.
2: A permit obtained by the AP shows a schedule for Taylor Swift and Travis Kelce's wedding. It is labeled as a special event. The wedding is set to begin at New York's Madison Square Garden at 5 p.m. tomorrow and could last until 4 in the morning. Nick Eade is a brand and culture expert with East of Eden.
3: It is, like I say, a royal wedding when it comes to the USA. And also, we've got probably the hottest day of the year over there, too. So actually, being encaged in Madison Square Gardens, where at least you've got great air conditioning, could be a real bonus.
2: What will the impact be of a Swift-Kelce wedding?
3: I think their brand is going to be literally the strongest one globally. It's going to surpass the Beckhams. It's going to surpass Harry and Meghan. And I think it's going to become something of storytelling. You know, people are going to be talking about this for decades.
2: There will also be a pre-party celebration for 100 guests. I'm Ed Donahue.
0: A remarkable story of survival out of Venezuela. Correspondent Karen Shamas reports.
4: Rescuers have pulled a 43-year-old security guard alive following two earthquakes in northern Venezuela. Teams cheered as rescuers carried Hernan Alberto Gil Flores on a stretcher through throngs of people into a Red Cross ambulance. Gil had been trapped since June the 24th inside his small security cabin under the rubble in the basement of a shopping center in the coastal town of La Guaira. A specialized team from the Costa Rican Red Cross first detected signs of life and established contact with him on Sunday. His plight became a symbol of hope after the devastation of twin earthquakes that struck Venezuela 8 days earlier. I'm Karen Shamas.
0: It's 18 after. When we return on America in the Morning, balancing the economic scales, disappointing jobs numbers, but mortgage rates fall after these messages.
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0: Welcome back. It's 20 after. You're with America in the Morning. I'm John Trout. The New York Stock Exchange and NASDAQ are closed today in observance of Independence Day. Trading will resume Monday. Seth Soutel has a recap of Thursday trading.
10: More drops for chip stocks and other recent AI winners held most of Wall Street back. The S&P 500 finished basically unchanged on Thursday. That came even though 7 out of every 10 stocks within the index rose. Several major chip companies, including Advanced Micro Devices, fell. The Dow added 594 points, or about 1.1%. The Dow hit another record. The Nasdaq Composite fell 0.8%. The company behind LaCroix Sparkling Beverages rose 7.5%. National Beverage said it would pay a significant one-time dividend to shareholders. U.S. markets will be closed Friday for Independence Day. Seth Soutel, New York.
0: The summer home buying market could get a boost from lower mortgage rates. Alex Vega explains.
11: Mortgage rates head lower. Mortgage buyer Freddie Mac says the average rate on a 30-year mortgage fell this week to 6.43%. That's the lowest it's been in 7 weeks. The average rate has been hovering around 6.5% going back to mid-May. Overall, mortgage rates have been mostly trending higher since late February, when the war with Iran drove up oil prices and expectations for higher inflation. That pushed up the long-term bond yields that lenders use as a guide to pricing home loans. The trend has contributed to sluggish home sales this year. I'm Alex Vega.
0: Jobs, newly released numbers disappointing. Here's correspondent Sagar Magani.
12: U.S. hiring fell sharply last month. American employers added just 57,000 jobs in June, fewer than half the previous month's total. The unemployment rate ticked down to 4.2%, mostly because people already out of work gave up looking. The sluggish jobs gain is a sign employers are still wary about the economy's health. It's growing modestly, but inflation's at 4.2%. A three-year high. New Federal Reserve Chair Kevin Warsh said yesterday the goal remains lowering it to the Fed's 2% target.
13: The tactics, the strategy, and the rest, that's still to come.
12: Warsh has resisted signaling the next steps in the weeks after taking over for Jerome Powell, like whether the central bank may defy President Trump by boosting interest rates to fight inflation. Sagar Magani at the White House.
0: Well, if you haven't gotten enough of the minions, you're in luck. Here's entertainment reporter Kevin Carr.
14: The weird little yellow minions are back in theaters with another origin tale.
15: Like a movie. We movie the minions con monstras.
14: This latest installment of the Despicable Me spinoffs follows a new group of minions searching for the most despicable leader around. The obvious choice this time, studio bosses in early Hollywood.
16: You wrote a monster movie?
15: Si, con pica kaiju. Arr, arr.
16: What are you going to use for your monster?
14: The animated movie stars become real movie stars and embark on making a monster movie with real monsters.
15: Just try not to look too delicious.
14: By now, you should know what you're getting with a Minions movie. Like the Fast and Furious franchise or slasher films from the 80s, these deliver the same thing over and over expressly for the people who love it. So if you're eager to watch Minions Mayhem on a screen the size of your house, this film's for you. It's chaotic, it's out of control, and it doesn't slow down.
15: Doot, doot.
14: If this kind of thing sounds horrible, you're in for the worst 90 minutes of your life. Personally, I enjoy these, so it was fun. And while it's a bit narcissistic for the industry, I thought the choice of studio bosses as the new bad guys was quite inspired.
17: That was perfect!
14: Minions and Monsters gets 3.5 bananas out of 5. I'm Kevin Carr, and that's the way I see it.
0: It's 24 after. When we return on America in the Morning, data centers taxing the electric grid after these messages.
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0: Welcome back. You're with America in the Morning. It's 26 after. New details in the case involving Nancy Guthrie. Correspondent Donna Warder explains.
26: The FBI says that some of the ransom notes that surfaced in the disappearance of Nancy Guthrie are considered no more than extortion attempts, but that others might be legitimate and are still being evaluated. Authorities believe that Nancy Guthrie, the mother of Today Show host Savannah Guthrie, was taken against her will from her home near Tucson, Arizona, February 1st. They found blood near the doorstep. Tucson TV station KOLD said it received two notes, one demanding millions in Bitcoin for Mrs. Guthrie's return, and another that said she had died. TMZ also received a note. The FBI says the case continues to be investigated as a kidnapping for ransom case. I'm Donna Warder.
0: Well, the heat's adding strains on areas with data centers, raising the temperature on AI debates. With that, here's Lisa Dwyer.
27: Hot weather typically drives up electricity demand in general. Local communities argue that big data centers are adding additional strain on their power grids. Jonathan Kumi, a researcher who has been studying computing warehouses for 30 years, says,
28: data center electricity use has definitely grown in the last few years. So there's a real effect driving public concern.
27: He also says electrification of everything from cars to more homes also adds to the grid. Kumi says big data centers need to coordinate when things are running so that not everything is turning on and off at the same time, and that power companies need to prepare.
28: And there are ways to mitigate the impacts if you design the system right and you operate it in the right way, but you have to have thought about it beforehand. You can't just You can't wing it.
27: I'm Lisa Dwyer.
0: America in the Morning for Friday, July 3rd, 2026 is produced by Tom Cusick. I'm John Trout. This is Westwood One.
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4: ABC News, I'm Sherry Preston. As we head into the 4th of July holiday weekend, more than 180 million Americans are sweating it out under extreme heat warnings and advisories. ABC's Karen Waugh is in Washington.
5: Despite the scorching temperatures, authorities are bracing for record holiday crowds, and security is tight. In Washington, the FBI deploying anti-drone technology, and for the first time ever, a three-mile swath of the Potomac River will be shut down to private boats all day.
4: A powerful general who leads Iran's paramilitary Revolutionary Guard emerging publicly for the first time in months as Tehran prepares for the days-long funeral for the late Supreme Leader Ayatollah Ali Khamenei. A former Olympian has been indicted on a federal charge of what President Trump has said was vandalism of the Lincoln Memorial Reflecting Pool. The U.S. District Attorney Jeanine Pirro says canoeist David Hearn ripped up recently installed ceiling in the pool and acted belligerently to an employee who told him to stop. This is ABC News.
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0: This is America in the Morning from Westwood One. I'm John Trout. Coming up this half hour,
25: some changes are being made for Freedom 250 events on the National Mall thanks to sweltering heat and humidity in the Northeast. I'm John Stolness in Washington.
12: The Trump administration has indicted a former U.S. Olympian, Sagar Meghani, at the White House.
29: The Red Hot Rays roll on, and an Iberian derby is coming up at the World Cup. I'm Robert Workman.
30: American students
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30: 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I'm Joan Jones for America in the Morning.
0: Back after these messages.
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13: I'm certified first warning meteorologist Nikki Sheeks, and for today we do have impact weather because of 50% coverage of showers and storms, and some of those storms could be on the stronger side this afternoon. Most of the activity will be sitting around the 2, 3, 4 o'clock hour, and then things will be winding down as we edge towards the evening hours.

0: Welcome back. You're with America in the Morning. Some may be dodging raindrops for that backyard grilling this weekend. Here's AccuWeather.com meteorologist LaTroy Thornton.
1: A couple of areas face the risk for severe weather today, with the western area presenting the highest potential for multiple significant impacts from today into tonight. A zone from eastern Montana and Wyoming eastward across the Dakotas, much of Minnesota, all of Wisconsin and Nebraska, even as far east as lower Michigan, will have to contend with thunderstorms that could bring localized damaging wind gusts of at least 60 to 70 miles per hour, hail, flooding due to intense downpours, as well as some tornadoes. Farther to the south and east, places from northeastern Tennessee and central Kentucky, north and east through the nation's capital, the northwestern suburbs of both New York and Boston, much of Vermont and New Hampshire, and back south and west across all but northwestern Ohio, may have thunderstorms lasting into the evening that could also bring strong winds and downpours. However, many more parts of the country besides these two severe weather risk zones could have at least a spotty afternoon thunderstorm, including from western Kentucky and Tennessee through much of Missouri, and point southward right through eastern Texas, western and central Alabama, just about all of Florida as well, with a separate zone also developing over west Texas. Watch for some afternoon thundershowers from central Montana into and across the border into central and eastern Idaho, with places to the west of there generally dry today, outside of a couple of showers developing as the day progresses toward the Washington Cascades. Otherwise, the big story is the heat dome continuing to sit over the central and eastern states, with widespread highs of at least 90 degrees in store, some areas of triple digits, more than enough heat to take AccuWeather real field temperatures into the triple digits for many places. That's the weather across America. I'm AccuWeather.com meteorologist LaTroy Thornton.
0: 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I'm John Trout. The fireworks aren't the only thing heating up in Washington, D.C. A dangerous heat wave is settling over the nation's capital as America marks its 250th birthday. John Stolness reports.
2: The National Weather Service has issued an extreme heat warning for much of the Northeast through July 4th, including the nation's capital. With real field temperatures reaching as high as 115 degrees over the next 2 days, organizers are trying to adapt. Event Ambassador Monica Crowley tells CBS News they will have cooling stations, water and misting stations for people to try and stay cool.
3: We want to make sure that everybody is checking in with themselves in this heat. And if they feel uncomfortable in any way, to please exit. There'll be people there to help you leave if you're feeling uncomfortable. But we want to make sure that everybody who arrives is going to have the best time.
2: However, organizers have pushed back when people can arrive on the mall for the fireworks display to 5 p.m. Eastern. And with a speech by President Trump leading up to what the president has called the largest fireworks display in the world, those fireworks will not be set off until around 10:30 at the earliest. Speaking on D.C.'s USA 9, Clint Osborne of D.C.'s Homeland Security Office reminds visitors security restrictions will also be in place.
4: Once you get to that security checkpoint, there are a lot of restrictions around all of our events this year. It's important that people check in advance and make sure you understand what you can and can't bring into the venues. And then we do these events all the time, and it is extremely hot. As we heard, it's going to feel like 115. So we're working with all of the federal, state, and local partners to make sure that if people do have needs, that we can meet those during the event.
2: The Washington Post reported an air quality analysis of the expected 800,000 fireworks due to be set off in extreme heat and humidity Saturday night could result in dangerous conditions and a significant increase in air pollution in the area. Other 4th of July celebrations in the city were also being adjusted. Thursday night's scheduled Capitol 4th celebration dress rehearsal, which is normally attended by hundreds, was restricted to essential personnel only. I'm John Stolness in Washington.
0: From trying to cool off in the Washington heat to a run-in with police, an Olympic athlete is arrested after an incident at the reflecting pool. Here's correspondent Sagar Magani.
5: The Trump administration has indicted a former U.S. Olympian in what President Trump has called vandalism at the Lincoln Memorial reflecting pool. David Hearn is facing a felony charge of property destruction, with U.S. Attorney Jeanine Pirro here in Washington saying National Park Service employees saw Hearn reach in and deliberately damage the pool.
6: Forcefully and violently pulling up and removing the bottom liner with both hands.
5: Hearn had earlier told the AP he reached in to examine the coating that had started peeling after the president's $14 million plus renovation project. Hearn said he briefly touched a chunk still attached to the pool, but let go after a park worker told him to. Sagar Magani at the White House.
0: The Trump administration's immigration crackdown is accelerating. New federal figures show ICE arrested roughly 10,000 people in just 5 days at the end of June, marking a sharp increase in deportation. Here's correspondent Ed Donahue.
7: A source tells the AP Immigration and Customs Enforcement arrested 10,000 people over a five-day period at the end of June. It's not clear where the ICE arrests were made, but it adds up to about 2,000 arrests per day. This is part of a new strategy by the Trump administration, going from high-profile arrest sweeps in major cities to a quieter approach. Data obtained by the AP shows the number of people entered into ICE detention facilities climbed in June to roughly 39,000, hovering around 30,000 per month since February. When Mark Wayne Mullen took over as leader of the Department of Homeland Security, he suggested taking a more low-profile approach to immigration enforcement to get the department out of the headlines. Ed Donahue, Washington.
0: A political fight over charges to Louisiana's court system has taken a dramatic turn. A grand jury has indicted the state's attorney general in a case stemming from a dispute over a local court clerk's position. Correspondent Jennifer King explains.
8: Louisiana's Attorney General Liz Merle has been indicted on criminal charges by a grand jury. The governor is promising to pardon the attorney general. Prosecutor Lori White addressed reporters after the indictment.
9: Good, let's get her convicted and then he can pardon her.
8: The Republican is accused of trying to intimidate New Orleans Mayor Helena Moreno and other local officials, threatening their jobs as they looked for ways to counter a state law that eliminated the position of the Orleans Parish Criminal Court Clerk. That law was approved by Governor Jeff Landry after Calvin Duncan, a licensed attorney who spent decades in prison for a wrongful conviction, was elected to the post. In a statement, Merle called the status quo in New Orleans corrupt and said she'll take her case to the state Supreme Court. I'm Jennifer King.
0: Now 17 till. When we return on America in the Morning, hundreds of veteran engineers return to work after artificial intelligence fails to make the grade. Then, baseball, World Cup, Wimbledon, and Ovechkin in Friday Sports. After these messages.
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18: 32.
0: Welcome back. You're with America in the Morning. It's 15 till. A terrifying shark attack that seriously injured an Alabama teenager is now leading to a nationwide effort aimed at protecting beachgoers. A new federal law will establish a national shark alert system designed to warn swimmers of potential danger before they enter the water. Correspondent Lisa Dwyer reports.
17: Lulu Gribben was 15 when she survived a shark attack off the coast of Florida in 2024. She lost her left hand, part of her right leg, and almost her life.
19: But the shark bit off my hand first, and I raised my arm out of the water, and there was just flesh and bone there, and that's when everyone really knew that the situation was serious.
17: What she didn't know when she entered the water was that another shark attack occurred 90 minutes earlier, just 3 miles away.
19: And all of a sudden, my best friend yelled, "Shark!"
17: Lulu says if she had known of the other attack,
19: I would not have been in the water.
17: Now there is Lulu's law that mandates that shark attacks can be classified as an emergency alert, similar to Amber Alerts. Shark attack survivor Braxton Rocha, who was attacked by a tiger shark in Hawaii in 2015.
20: Has he got attacked by a tiger shark?
17: Says it will particularly help tourists.
20: And it's something that could be sent automatically to your phone to just give you a heads up to, you know, kind of stay away from the general vicinity, you know, so it could help keep a lot of more people safer.
17: It's now up to the individual states to implement Lulu's Law alerts. I'm Lisa Dwyer.
0: From sharks to whales. While some beachgoers are watching the water with caution, others are heading out hoping for a close encounter. Humpback whale sightings are surging off Brazil's coast, as we learn from Ben Thomas.
21: Rio de Janeiro's Guanabara Bay always boasts postcard scenery, but this time of year, at humpback whales. The 40 years since commercial whaling was halted, their numbers have grown. Biologist Pedro Froesch of the Humpback Whales Project says from 2000 to 1988 to 35,000 last year. The group estimates that's close to the amount before commercial whaling began. And that's prompting a boom for whale watching excursions, especially now during their annual migration. It takes them through Brazilian waters between June and November. Journeys of some 2,500 miles from feeding grounds in the Southern Ocean to breeding and calving grounds off northeastern Brazil. I'm Ben Thomas.
0: Both Palestinians and Israelis are facing deep uncertainty over what comes next in Gaza. Correspondent Joseph Fetterman reports.
22: Palestinians in the Gaza Strip and people in Israel are marking 1,000 days of war. It's the 1,000th day since Hamas militants carried out their attack in Israel on October 7th, 2023. That attack triggered an Israeli military offensive that has left Gaza in ruins and people there with little hope. Now, this war really has transformed the entire region. It led to wars in Lebanon and the joint U.S.-Israeli war against Iran. It also led to Iranian attacks on America's Arab allies. Ceasefires have been declared in all of these fronts, but these deals are moving ahead very slowly. Nowhere is that more evident than in Gaza. An October ceasefire halted the heaviest fighting, but little progress has been made since then. Reconstruction hasn't begun, and the vast majority of the territory's 2 million people live in harsh conditions in tent camps. A U.S.-led recovery process has barely gotten off of the ground. And in the meantime, Israel continues to carry out airstrikes nearly every day. It says these strikes are aimed at Hamas militants, but hundreds of civilians also have been killed. In Israel, the hostages taken on October 7th have all come home, but the country is exhausted and deeply divided after nearly 3 years of never-ending war. Protests against the government are taking place throughout the day. And Prime Minister Benjamin Netanyahu, of course, he faces a big test this fall with new elections. His supporters believe he has guided the country through its darkest moment, but his many detractors want to make him pay for the deadliest attack in Israel's history.
0: Well, out with the new, in with the old. Ford has brought back 350 veteran engineers after artificial intelligence fell short. The new old tech guy, Chuck Palm, has that story.
23: 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The software needed a chaperone. The American automaker has hired 350 veteran engineers. Ford calls them the Graybeards. After their AI-driven quality systems kept falling short, Ford put out a call to the cavalry. Some are former Ford employees, others came over from other suppliers, and their job is simple. hunt down failure points before a part ever reaches the plant floor. Ford's VP of Vehicle Hardware Engineering put it plainly, quote, "Mistakenly, we thought that just by introducing artificial intelligence and ingesting the design requirements that we had, that would produce a high-quality product," end quote. That's about as candid you're ever going to hear from any car company. Ford isn't walking away from AI. The graybeards are doing two jobs, training the younger engineers and reteaching the AI tools that missed the mark. Experience, writing, and curriculum, all for the machines. The results are already showing up. Ford expects the move to help cut $1 billion in costs this year alone, and they just took the top spot among mainstream brands in J.D. Power's initial quality survey. The next time somebody tells you that AI makes experience obsolete, tell them about Ford, who bet on the algorithm and then called the graybeards back in to fix it. Visit thenewoldtechguy.com. I'm Chuck Palm.
0: 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Your money, your move. Here's Robert Workman.
1: Baseball Thursday, the Rays won their eighth game in a row, 5-2 over the Royals. Junior Cameron Arrow's home run streak ended at six, but Cedric Mullins did pick up the slack. Brian Rocchio's walk-off two-run blast lifted the Guardians over the White Sox 6-5. That starts a four-game weekend series between the two teams in a virtual tie now for the AL Central lead. Rockies blew open a close game with a seven-run sixth and rolled over the Marlins 14-4. Cardinals scored seven in the seventh to bump off the Braves 11-5. Jordan Walker went deep and drove in four. Atlanta has lost 14 of 19. Pirates sacked the Phillies 6-1 for a split of their four-game Keystone series. Reds avoided a four-game sweep by downing the Brewers 7-2, and the Rangers pounded out 17 hits, trouncing the Tigers 10-4. At the World Cup, Spain routed Austria 3-0 in L.A., while Portugal held off Croatia in Toronto 2-1, a match that went nearly 20 minutes deep into stoppage time at the end, including a VAR overturn of a possible tying goal. So those two will meet in the round of 16 Monday in Dallas. It's the 42nd time the Iberian neighbors have met all time. And the winner of that match will face either the U.S. or Belgium in the quarterfinals. Wimbledon, a good day for the top seeds in both draws. Number two, Elena Rybakina, and three-seed and defending champ Iga Swiatek were winners, along with Americans Amanda Anisimova and Emma Navarro. Men's number two, Alex Zverev, the French Open winner, is into the third round, along with Taylor Fritz and Francis Tiafoe of the U.S. And as they say in D.C., let's go. Alex Ovechkin signed a one-year contract to return to the Capitals for his 22nd season. The NHL's all-time scorer has 929 goals, 32 of them last year at age 40. That's Friday Sports.
0: Thank you, Robert. It's 7 till. When we return on America in the Morning, felony charges for that couple that climbed to the top of the Empire State Building. After these messages.
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0: Welcome back. You're with America in the Morning. It's 5 till. A new survey shows that most Americans are on the sidelines when it comes to the World Cup. Here's Marcela Sanchez.
5: A new poll from Ipsos Sports shows the World Cup has piqued many Americans' interest. Many U.S. adults were excited about the U.S. making it to the knockout round of the World Cup. About 6 in 10 soccer fans say they were extremely or very excited, much higher than the 25% of Americans overall who said the same. Most U.S. soccer fans have been pleased by the U.S. men's national team performance, and the majority are excited for the rest of the World Cup. About half of soccer fans also say the U.S.'s role in co-hosting is going at least very well. However, there's less enthusiasm for FIFA's role in managing the tournament. I'm Marcela Sanchez.
0: There's now a court date for that couple arrested at the Empire State Building. Ed Donahue reports.
1: A couple is being charged with felonies in New York after climbing the antenna on the 102-story Empire State Building.
6: Anything you want to say?
1: Go by Angela Nicolau and Ivan Birkus said little as they left court. Birkus responded to one question about the stunt by saying, "We believe in love." Prosecutors say the two climbed to the top and unfurled a banner about love and peace because he wanted to do something special for their engagement. They were arraigned on felony reckless endangerment, burglary, and other charges. The couple was the subject of a 2024 Netflix documentary, Skywalkers, a love story, about their rooftopping exploits and budding romance. I'm Ed Donahue.
0: Young students across the U.S. give us hope for America's future on this 4th of July Eve. Here's Joan Jones.
7: The winners are part of the 2026 America's Field Trip Contest. It's a nationwide program open to students in the 3rd through 12th grades. The contest drew more than 10,000 submissions last year, and the first place winners, like 4th grader Mary from Alabama, got to pick where they wanted to go.
8: I've never been to Boston. I was really excited to visit the USS Constitution. I love learning about the Founding Fathers and, like, the Boston Tea Party.
7: NBC 10 in Boston got to interview four of the kids who chose to tour one of the most historic sites in the nation, like Teddy, a fifth grader from Los Angeles.
9: I'm the son of both first generation immigrants, and what opportunity means in America for you to come here and find work or study.
7: Who was it that said kids say the darndest and some of the most insightful things? Other destinations included the White House, the Kennedy Space Center in Florida, and the National Medal of Honor Museum in Texas. Organizers say the program is more than just a prize. It brings together students from across the country to reflect on the greatness of the leaders and ideas of the nation's story as they embark on their own future. Celebrating our nation's 250th anniversary, I'm Joan Jones for America in the Morning.
0: That's our show for today, Friday, July 3rd, 2026. America in the Morning is produced by Tom Cusick. I'm John Trout. This is Westwood One.
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12: From ABC News, I'm Sherry Preston. So many people, so much heat. 180 million Americans feeling it as they begin 4th of July festivities. In Washington, here's ABC's Karen Waugh.
14: In D.C., temperatures are expected to remain in the triple digits throughout the weekend, forcing organizers to delay or even cancel some events. The dress rehearsal for a Capitol 4th concert was closed to the public. The Freedom 250 rodeo was postponed. In Saturday's main event, featuring military flyovers and fireworks, has been pushed back from 1 to 5 p.m.
12: There are also concerns about the heat, humidity, and smoke from all those fireworks. Forecasts are warning about the possibility of air quality issues. That's what's been happening in the east. In the west, says ABC's Melissa Adon, the concern is fire.
16: Windy and dry conditions are fueling deadly wildfires with little relief on the way. Utah's Cottonwood Fire is the largest in the country and is still burning, scorching more than 90,000 acres, destroying more than 100 structures.
12: The heat not stopping the big wedding of Taylor Swift and Travis Kelce at Madison Square Garden this weekend. This Swiftie flew in just to stand outside.
18: I mean, in my brain, it's royalty, that's for sure. Yeah, I feel like this is the American royal wedding at this point. Yeah.
12: Days after 16 children and 4 adults were removed from a home in Ohio where authorities say they were living in deplorable conditions. Vinton County Sheriff Ryan Kane says his deputies were working another case and had no idea that the kids were even in the small 1,300 square foot house.
19: Even in 22 years of law enforcement, nothing could have prepared us or me to see the scene. I've never seen human beings live in that condition before, especially kids.
12: A rare copy of the Declaration of Independence has been found in London. It's one of just 11 known to have survived and is the only copy outside the United States. You're listening to ABC News.
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1: Former Olympic canoeist David Hearn has been indicted on a felony charge in what President Trump has called vandalism at the Lincoln Memorial Reflecting Pool. D.C. U.S. Attorney Jeanine Pirro with reporters on Thursday.
2: Did he have any tools, or was it just his bare hands?
3: Right now, we believe it's his bare hands, both hands.
2: So does that indicate, in your belief, that it was probably damaged before, or do you believe that he...
3: he damaged it.
2: Further, but do you believe it had already been damaged before?
3: He damaged the pool.
1: Mourners have begun gathering in Tehran to pay their respects at the coffin of Iran's slain former Supreme Leader Ali Khamenei, days ahead of funeral events. The death toll is still rising after a sustained Russian attack on Ukraine's capital Thursday morning. At least 27 people were killed, more than 100 hurt. ABC's Britt Clennett in Ukraine as it unfolded and describes what it was like when the sirens went off.
4: Ukrainians are very resilient, but, you know, and they are used to these attacks and you know, filing into a shelter, into the metro. You know, these are the kind of things they do almost immediately. They have their go bags and they just take safety wherever they can. However, the Ukrainians we speak to, and we have been speaking to over the last few days in Kyiv, they were saying that, you know, Russia was actually starting to employ a new strategy of these longer attacks.
1: The Kremlin claiming it's only targeting military sites. Among the places hit, though, a nine-story apartment building. I'm Sherry Preston, ABC News.
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7: I'm certified first warning meteorologist Nikki Sheeks, and for today, we do have impact weather because of 50% coverage of showers and storms, and some of those storms could be on the stronger side this afternoon. Most of the activity will be sitting around the 2, 3, 4 o'clock hour, and then things will be winding down as we edge towards the evening hours.
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9: Gordon Deal. Time to pay the bill. Good morning, I'm Gordon Deal, along with Nicole Murray. On this Friday, July 3rd, glad you could be with us. Here's what's up this hour.
10: A lot of money has been spent to celebrate America's 250th anniversary. Now comes the fight over the tab.
9: For the new graduates, should you wait for your dream job after college?
10: How fireworks can damage your hearing.
9: And the North Carolina town with a vulture problem.
11: Well, part of the reason is us. Vultures are expanding across the United States. And this breed, this is particularly black vultures, which are very large animals that hunt and eat mostly dead animals or garbage.
9: Cameron McWhorter at the Wall Street Journal on roofs and streets in Hillsboro, North Carolina, splattered with white goo from vultures. Every 50-year milestone, starting with America's centennial in 1876, has been marked by financial drama over who pays for the party. And that pattern continues this year. It's a story by Kerry Pickett, White House correspondent at the Washington Times. Kerry, what did you look at?
12: Keep in mind that America has been celebrating our anniversaries every 50 years since the signing of the Declaration of Independence. And what's interesting is that only after the first 50-year miles.

0: Gladstone was that, you know, in 1876 specifically, that's when the problems with the funding did things really start having problems, you know, that when like we started losing money, or you know, we started like having problems with, okay, who's gonna pay for it, the bankruptcy, it was all types of problems. It was only at the 50-year celebration, what was called the 50-year jubilee, that there weren't any funding problems. Maybe it was probably because there was no federal funding. Yeah, it was because Congress was between sessions, and there was no appropriation from Congress. So there was more, you know, local celebrations from town to town across America. Oh, I wouldn't say across, because it was more vertical at that point. But it was basically, it had a lot more, you know, parades, religious ceremonies. And what was interesting back then was that you had the deaths of Thomas Jefferson, and as well as, you know, I believe it was Adams who ended up, you know, dying on like on a July 4th, which was was fascinating. But still, there was no consternation over funding. It was only from 1876 to 1926 to 1976. All of a sudden, it was like, now we're going to have problems with, you know, with like, you know, $20 million loss. It was quite interesting.
1: Wow. We're speaking with Kerry Pickett, White House correspondent at the Washington Times. Her story is called "Happy Birthday, America! Now the fight over the bill." Explain what has happened here with America 250 and Freedom 250.
0: Sure. So what we had here, there are two organizations that have similar names that have been orchestrating the festivities that we see in front of us. So America 250 was created by a Congress about 10 years ago. Freedom 250 was established by Trump in January of 2025, and the confusion with the funding controversies sort of erupted about the two groups in late May, when a lot of music acts began withdrawing from the Great American State Fair on the National Mall. And the Freedom 250 was created by Trump by an executive order. It was a public-private partnership that was housed under the National Park Foundation. It organized a lot of these events, such as the fair, the July 4th fireworks extravaganza, as well as the Patriot Games national competition that's going to be coming up. And the organization, which mainly depends on outside donations, also involved the planning of the UFC fight that you just saw, as well as the IndyCar race in the Capitol. However, there was another organization that I previously mentioned, was America 250. Now, what's America 250? That was the organization that was established in 2016 during the Obama years, to coordinate the official festivities, establishing a supporting nonprofit led by a lot of nonpartisan figures and a board of 30 bipartisan lawmakers. And that commission received federal funding and spent almost a decade planning a lot of tributes and celebrations for a lot of nationwide commemorations. And you'll be seeing a celebration in Los Angeles hosted by Queen Latifah. Now, the most recent congressional funding for the 250th celebration came from the One Big Beautiful Bill Act that was signed last year on July 4th. And that appropriated $150 million towards the 250th. But the problem, though, was that law was authorized the Interior Department to distribute $150 million. But it didn't explicitly earmark the funds for America 250. That was the one that was created in 2016. And because Freedom 250, the one that Trump made by executive order, had not been formally established when the legislation was enacted, the Interior Department was, you know, pretty much instructed to divert everything divert most of it over to Freedom 250, which was Trump's creation.
1: Thanks, Kerry. Kerry Pickett, White House correspondent at The Washington Times. Coming up next on This Morning, America's First News, the threat to your hearing from fireworks.
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1: Thanks for spending time with us. Welcome into Friday. Hope you get the three-day weekend. As Americans celebrate and commemorate the 4th of July and the 250th anniversary of the U.S., new data reveals how fireworks can damage our hearing. That, plus how to protect yourself, from Dr. Christina Petritis, audiology lead at Soundly. Doctor, help us out.
2: It is the summertime. We enjoy the outdoors, warmer weather, longer days. Plenty of activities. So with regards to fireworks, I don't think people take into consideration how truly loud fireworks can actually be. So to give you a perspective, we measure sound with a decibel scale and conversational speech. So just everyday conversation, moderate level is about 60 to 70 decibels. Fireworks can actually reach up to as high as 160 decibels. That's louder than a jet plane or a jackhammer. So noise at that level for prolonged exposure can truly cause some sort of hearing loss.
1: Wow. All right. So explain that. That's a key phrase here in terms of prolonged exposure. Are you talking about, a 20-minute firework display? Or are you talking about going to fireworks, you know, in theory, for argument's sake, every night for seven nights? What does that mean?
2: Right. Yeah. So that can sort of vary based on the intensity with regards to how long you should be around loud sounds. But with something of that nature, a duration of even a 10 minutes, 15 minutes because of its loudness can actually cause some sort of, temporary to permanent threshold hearing shift. So the best way to sort of factor in care and, good hearing hygiene is there are some preventions. It's just let's play it safe so we don't cause any hearing loss, like in regards to listening to fireworks. And there's three ways that you actually can, do some prevention. You can use hearing protection. And they can be simple insert types like earplugs, those foamy ones that you see. They can be over-the-head earmuffs. I typically see, little infants wearing them, especially at sporting events. Mm-hmm. They look really cute wearing them over the ears. Or customized devices, for a better fit, especially if you're doing something a little bit more prolonged, such as like hunting and all of those things too.
1: Yeah.
2: So that's number one to prevent, so using some sort of hearing protection. Number two would be walking away or being further away from the sound source. With fireworks in general, I don't even think we want to be as close because we know it can spark off, some of the actual debris. So we want to be further away. And then the other thing would be is to take breaks from the noise. So anything that may be a little bit more prolonged, walk away, fully get out of that situation, and then you can kind of resume and come back in.
1: We're speaking with Dr. Christina Petritis, audiology lead at Soundly, and we're talking about keeping fireworks from damaging your hearing. If you get some damage, can that be repaired? Or once you lose a little bit, it's gone?
2: The short answer there, Gordon, is it's hard to reverse damaged hearing loss. It's usually pretty much permanent, and they don't grow back. So it's not like hair. It's not like nails. Okay. Once you've damaged your hearing, it doesn't return back. So there's ways that you can recognize if you're starting to show maybe some signs of hearing loss. And, some of those examples, which take a self-evaluation, have a look if you're actually already experiencing these, would be like asking someone to repeat what they said or for them to speak louder. Okay. Mm. You could even be turning up the volume on the television. That's usually pretty common. I usually see that it's a loved one that identifies that more so than the person who might be actually having a hearing loss. And then the common one that I've commonly seen too is actually the person who may be experiencing hearing loss says that everyone mumbles, but actually it's because they are not hearing the speech sounds as clearly. It sounds muffled, and thus it turns like someone is mumbling.
1: Boy, by the way, on a more serious note, right? I mean, hearing loss is no joke. One, for its ties to dementia. Two, it's a tremendous strain on the brain, isn't it, when you can't hear or when you're struggling to hear?
2: Correct. Gordon, it truly is. So basically, it takes effort to listen. So even for those people with like normal hearing, at the end of the day, because we've been using our brain to listen, to put all of those sound words together, we're fatigued. So with an untreated hearing loss, and as you mentioned, there's, you know, that association that there is other health related issues like cognitive decline, dementia. It is just that extra level of fatigue. And we want to be able to ensure that people are energized, especially throughout this wonderful summer to be had.
1: Thanks, Christina. Dr. Christina Petritis, audiology lead at the company Soundly. Coming up next on This Morning, America's First News, waiting for your dream job after college.
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1: Thanks for spending time with us. Welcome into Friday. The job search after college is not all that it's cracked up to be, but is waiting for that dream job worth it? Here's This Morning's Nicole Murray.
18: Waiting for the perfect job after college. Here to discuss, Market Watch reporter Aditi Srikant. So what type of work do you encourage graduates to embrace after college and why?
19: So I encourage college grads to find a service industry job, such as a job at a restaurant or a retailer. It's something I really regretted that I didn't do after college. I was not the most proactive student. I didn't set up a summer internship. And instead of, you know, making some money and earning some really important soft skills, I just sat around my parents' house for 3 months until fall. And I always regret it because I ended up moving to New York. a very expensive city with no money when I could have been saving. As I said, I was living with my parents. They were not charging me rent. And it just always seemed like a really silly decision. So now I encourage anyone who graduated and might not have, you know, bagged the perfect internship in their preferred field, why wouldn't you work a service industry job? It's very silly not to.
18: Yeah. Why do you think a lot of graduates back away from that type of work?
19: So for me personally, I think I saw all my friends get really great internships, and they were really proactive. And I feel like working at a restaurant or a retailer meant admitting that I hadn't done those things. And it made me feel really behind. It made me feel like I hadn't done, you know, the things I was supposed to be doing. And it was a really snobbish and short-sighted take, and I always regret it.
18: Definitely makes sense. How do experts describe the job market now?
19: So, you know, I interviewed Ryan Nunn, the director of research at the Yale University Budget Lab. His direct quote is, it isn't the worst, but it also isn't the best. So that being said, it's not like you're entering a recession, we don't think, but there's not, you know, plentiful options.
18: Okay. And what is the unemployment rate for recent college graduates right now?
19: The unemployment rate for recent college graduates during the first 3 months of 2026 was 5.6%, which was higher than the overall rate of all workers with college degrees, which is 3.1%, and higher than the average rate of all workers, which is 4.2%. So 5.6% is pretty high at this point.
18: Wow. Now, in your article, you talk about three specific reasons why taking any job is better than waiting out for your dream job. What are they?
19: Sure. So I think progress beats standing still. A job won't replace a career launch, but it can keep money flowing. You're building experience. And a retail job or a job in the restaurant industry right now, those are a little easier to get than a business administrative job, just purely from the availability of jobs standpoint.
18: And what are some ways college graduates can stand out in the job market while applying?
19: So I think really emphasize your soft skills. With this proliferation of AI, a lot of employers are looking for people with really good communication skills, who are really good at teamwork, who have really good face-to-face connections. You know, technical skills are great, but a lot of those can be automated at this point. A lot of administrative tasks that were often associated with entry-level jobs can be automated. So a lot of employers are looking for your ability to, you know, resolve conflict, your ability to adapt, your ability to have new ideas and be resilient. Those are things you want to emphasize to employers, because the job market is shifting and they want to know that you can grow with the company and you're not just there to offer, like, you know, a core set of five skills that a computer could do.
18: And you talk about doom jobbing. What is that and how does it come into play here?
19: Sure. So doom jobbing is the cycle of endlessly applying for employment postings, refreshing your LinkedIn and scrolling. And I think it just feels like you are constantly being rejected, right? It's like, if you're checking a dating app and no one's getting back to you, you're going to feel a type of way about it. And it's going to be really frustrating, and it's emotional, and it can really hit your ego, but it is a reality. And you just need to be resilient through it, because the longer someone stays unemployed, the harder it can be to reenter the workforce. The longer someone is unemployed, the less leverage they have to ask for the money they want and deserve. So finding that job that's not perfect, like a service industry job or even temp work or freelance work, is really important, you know, just to stop that doom jobbing cycle and to get yourself out there and build your confidence. And like I said, in some ways, like, you know, just put a couple $100 in your pocket.
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5: 551-7066. Tell them Bill sent you today. On this Friday, I'm thinking about patriotism. New poll from CBS finds 73% of Americans believe the USA has achieved the ideals it was founded upon. 26% say it has not. 47% think the best days for the country are in its past. 41% say in the future. The surprising figure is that 67% believe our democracy is under threat. I just don't understand that. My democracy is not in danger, and I have the biggest mouth in the country. Who bloviates more than me or louder? Nobody is curtailing my rights. So what are these people talking about? Well, they don't like President Trump. 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
20: I'm certified first warning meteorologist Nikki Sheeks, and for today, we do have impact weather because of 50% coverage of showers and storms, and some of those storms could be on the stronger side this afternoon. Most of the activity will be sitting around the 2, 3, 4 o'clock hour, and then things will be winding down as we edge towards the evening hours.
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1: Glad you're with us. Welcome into Friday, July 3rd. Gordon Deal with Nicole Murray. Hope you got the 3-day weekend. Coming up this half hour, improving air travel with AI. Also, is a fixer-upper home actually a good deal? And fighting vulture poop in a North Carolina town. That story in about 15 minutes. The FAA and the aviation industry as a whole have always been good at responding to disasters and preventing similar occurrences from happening again. But predictive analysis has historically proven more difficult. That's changing with the use of AI. Here's how from Zach Wichter, travel writer at USA Today. Zach, take us through it.
23: Yeah, so it's not even just thinking about it. They're already starting to do it in some cases. And so the thing is, every flight generates a tremendous amount of data. And historically, regulators like the FAA have been good at combing through that data after incidents to figure out what went wrong. But part of that was just because they didn't have the manpower to comb through all of the data for all of the flights that went right to figure out, you know, what are the trends that are keeping things as safe as they are. But thanks to AI, which is really good at processing large amounts of data, they're now able to be a little, or not a little more, they're able to be, you know, more proactive in a way that they currently just didn't have the ability to do in terms of looking at all of the data that comes in and figuring out what they can do to make things even safer than they already are.
1: Yeah. I, as you said in the story, and I can kind of only imagine the amount of data. You said it's just so much.
23: The FAA official who I spoke to said that it's like a terabyte or more of data from every flight. So it's just crazy.
1: Jeez. And they trust that AI can do something with it.
23: Right, exactly. So AI is going to be able to help them identify trends in this like large field of data that they have that they may not have picked up on previously using human analysts and older computer programs.
1: Mm. We're speaking with Zach Wichter. He writes the Cruising Altitude column for USA Today. The story is called "The FAA Wants to Use AI for Your Flight." My initial reaction before I read the story was, okay, there goes air traffic controllers and farewell to pilots, but that's not the case.
23: Right, no, definitely not. The FAA official who I spoke to was very clear that they do not see AI as a replacement for human regulators and for humans who are involved in flights and flight safety. They see AI as a tool that those humans can use to help their jobs be more efficient, to let them process these huge amounts of data, you know, more methodically and more proactively. But they always see a role for humans in keeping flights safe, and AI is not going to replace the people who do that important work.
1: It seems like there's a chance here for the airline industry, as you've said a couple of times, to be more proactive than reactive, because it's really always been just reactive.
23: Right. And to be clear, that reactiveness is that the right word? Reactiveness?
1: Yeah.
23: Anyway, to be clear, the way that the airline industry has operated to this point has still made it the safest way to travel, hands down. So I don't want to like ding the industry too much. It's not like they've been doing anything wrong. This is more of, we have this new technology that is going to let them do things differently and more efficiently now. And so, as you said, and as we've been talking about, the aviation industry as a whole has always been really good at responding to incidents and putting measures in place to make sure that dangerous incidents can't happen again.
1: Thanks, Zach. Zach Wichter, travel writer at USA Today. 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

0: Hey, glad you're with us. 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Kate, what should we know?
1: In this particular market, looking at a fixer-upper home might seem desirable because home prices are so high. So in May, the median existing home price was $429,300, according to the National Association of Realtors. That's a good amount of money, right? So particularly if you're a first-time home buyer, you're looking at these prices, a fixer-upper could seem like a way to get your foot in the door at a lower purchase price. But, you know, we find that it's important to remember that's kind of just your startup cost, right? And that's true with any home. Purchase price is your startup cost. You need to think about the ongoing cost of home ownership. But with a fixer-upper, you also need to factor in the costs of fixing it up. So NerdWallet's June Financial Resilience Index showed that only 63% of Americans have enough cash on hand to cover an unexpected $1,000 expense. So that puts into perspective how risky it could potentially be to take on a home that needs renovations if you aren't clear on the costs going into it.
0: Jeez, how do you do that, though? How do you begin to calculate what you might need to put into the home, especially if you're, you know, maybe not quite sure you're going to see everything that's under the hood?
1: Absolutely. So one, you certainly want to be as hands-on as possible with this home purchase. And I know that, you know, in a hotter market, in a market that's maybe less friendly to buyers, that can feel stressful. You don't feel like, oh, I don't want to hassle the seller. With a fixer-upper, you know what? The seller knows they're selling it as a fixer-upper. It's okay to say, hey, I want to get in there. I want to take a good look. Because you really want to go into this purchase with as much knowledge as possible. So one, you are probably going to want a home inspection to get an idea of what's going on with the different components of the home, what's going on with the systems, what might need to get updated or upgraded. Another smart approach is to bring a contractor with you. So actually request to bring a contractor with you to, you know, just walk through the home, let you know what might need to be done and kind of give you an idea of how much it could cost, because you want to get these estimates before you're making an offer. Another thing when you're looking at estimating costs, any numbers that you're getting, you probably want to build in a buffer of at least 20% on top of those estimates, because you don't want to get stuck in a situation where there are cost overruns or, you know, the price of the material has gone up. So you want to build in that buffer zone just so you can make sure that you're going to be able to proceed even if you get into some of these bumps. Also, sometimes we'll think, okay, you know, these houses get advertised as like a handyman special, right? The idea that you're going to fix it up yourself. And if you are someone who's considering DIY renovations, our main caution is just to be realistic about your capabilities.
0: Yeah, right?
1: And also to consider the value of your time and effort, right? Because while you're not paying someone else to do it, you're doing the work yourself then. And that, you know, that does cost you something.
0: We're speaking with Kate Wood, home and mortgage expert at NerdWallet. We're analyzing whether or not fixer-uppers are worth it, because those prices usually are considerably lower than, say, a brand new home. How do you borrow for that? You're going to borrow for the mortgage, and then let's say you're estimating you need another $75,000. What do you do there?
1: So when you're buying a home that, you know, it's a fixer-upper, you know upfront that you're going to need significant costs for renovation, you can consider a renovation mortgage. So this is a home loan that wraps those projected costs into the cost of buying the home. So you're essentially financing everything with just one loan. Examples of this, the FHA 203K loan, Fannie Mae has the home sale renovation loan. You know, different lenders will have different options.
0: Thanks, Kate. Kate Wood, home and mortgage expert at NerdWallet. Coming up next on This Morning, America's First News, the North Carolina town battling poop from vultures.
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0: We are America's First News, this morning with Gordon Deal.
1: Hope you have a great July 4th. Welcome into Friday. These days, you have to watch where you step in parts of the picturesque hamlet of Hillsboro, North Carolina, just outside Durham. Those white splashes on the sidewalk are not fresh paint. They're vulture poop, and lots of it. Wall Street Journal reporter Cameron McWhirter paid a visit. Cam, what did you witness?
2: Yeah, so it's not even just thinking about it. They're already starting to do it in some cases. And so the thing is, every flight generates a tremendous amount of data. And historically, regulators like the FAA have been good at combing through that data after incidents to figure out what went wrong. But part of that was just because they didn't have the manpower to comb through all of the data for all of the flights that went right to figure out, you know, what are the trends that are keeping things as safe as they are. But thanks to AI, which is really good at processing large amounts of data, they're now able to be a little, or not a little more, they're able to be, you know, more proactive in a way that they currently just didn't have the ability to do in terms of looking at all of the data that comes in and figuring out what they can do to make things even safer than they already are.
1: Yeah. As you said in the story, and I can kind of only imagine the amount of data. You said it's just so much.
2: FAA official who I spoke to said that it's like a terabyte or more of data from every flight. So it's just crazy.
1: Jeez. And they trust that AI can do something with it.
2: Right, exactly. So AI is going to be able to help them identify trends in this like large field of data that they have that they may not have picked up on previously using human analysts and older computer programs.
1: Hmm. We're speaking with Zach Wichter. He writes the Cruising Altitude column for USA Today. The story is called The FAA Wants to Use AI for Your Flight. My initial reaction before I read the story was, okay, there goes air traffic controllers and farewell to pilots. But that's not the case.
2: Right. No, definitely not. The FAA official who I spoke to was very clear that they do not see AI as a replacement for human regulators and for humans who are involved in flights and flight safety. They see AI as a tool that those humans can use to help their jobs be more efficient, to let them process these huge amounts of data, you know, more methodically and more proactively. But they always see a role for humans in keeping flights safe, and AI is not going to replace the people who do that important work.
1: It seems like there's a chance here for the airline industry, as you've said a couple of times, to be more proactive than reactive, because it's really always been just reactive.
2: Right. And to be clear, that reactiveness is that the right word? Reactiveness?
1: Yeah.
2: Anyway, to be clear, the way that the airline industry has operated to this point has still made it the safest way to travel, hands down. So I don't want to like ding the industry too much. It's not like they've been doing anything wrong. This is more of, we have this new technology that is going to let them do things differently and more efficiently now. And so, as you said, and as we've been talking about, the aviation industry as a whole has always been really good at responding to incidents and putting measures in place to make sure that dangerous incidents can't happen again once something goes wrong. The beauty of AI is that they'll still be able to do that. They'll still be able to respond to these incidents, but they'll be able to process data more efficiently in a way that will let them be able to be more proactive in their regulations and in best practices across the industry that will make things safer and possibly prevent some of these kinds of incidents from happening in the first place.
1: Thanks, Cam. Cameron McWhirter, reporter at the Wall Street Journal. Coming up next on This Morning, America's First News, July 4th trivia.
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1: Thanks for joining us. Most people in America are familiar with the concept of eating hot dogs and potato salad on the 4th of July. In addition to wearing red, white, and blue clothes and accessories to show their patriotism. And we can't forget to mention the firework displays both locally and nationally, right? That said, there's a lot more to this national holiday than delicious food and entertainment. GoodHousekeeping.com put together some fun facts. Did you know this? Number one, the first public 4th of July event at the White House took place in 1801 with Thomas Jefferson as president. Number two, it was Dwight Eisenhower who added "under God" to the Pledge of Allegiance. The Reagan Foundation says the change happened in 1954. Number three, you know, you're not supposed to wear American flags. The flag code states that the flag should never be used as wearing apparel, bedding, or drapery. Number four, the population of the U.S. was about 2.5 million back in 1776. And number five, we import about $600 million of fireworks each year. That'll do it for this hour. For Nicole Murray, I'm Gordon Deal. Thanks for listening to This Morning, America's First News.

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4: From ABC News, I'm Sherry Preston. From East Texas up through Boston, extreme heat has left 180 million of us baking.
5: It feels sticky. It does not feel the best.
4: An attendee at Summerfest in Milwaukee, where they've suspended the rules and allowed people to bring water bottles in. ABC's Karen Haw has more.
6: Feel like temperatures topping 110 degrees from the Gulf Coast to the Northeast. In Berks County, Pennsylvania, more than 100 people were treated for heat-related illnesses while waiting to see a historic train. At the Phillies game, free water and misting stations helped fans stay cool.
4: In Washington, where some America 250 events have been pushed to the late evening and afternoon, people say it's very hot. Federal agents headed to Fulton County, Georgia, to look for evidence of voter fraud that's never been proven.
7: The FBI is now surging more than 250 personnel from field offices across the country to help with the Georgia investigation, an internal memo calling it a, quote, priority investigation. Agents raided the Fulton County, Georgia election office earlier this year, seizing ballots. Georgia's 2020 votes were counted 3 times, every count affirming Joe Biden's win.
4: ABC Sophie Flay. Well, they've done it, launched the three-armed spacecraft that will take a space telescope to a lower orbit.
8: It was the middle of the night in the South Pacific when the bay doors of a modified passenger jet opened at 40,000 feet, and a rocket carrying a three-armed robot called Link dropped out and then blasted off. In the coming days, Link will rendezvous with the Neil Gehrel Swift Observatory, and if everything works, it'll hoist that space telescope into higher orbit, buying it several more years of life, sending back incredible images of the universe. Jim Ryan, ABC News.
4: In Tehran, funeral services beginning for the slain leader Ayatollah Ali Khamenei, killed in a U.S. airstrike early in the war. The events will take days and millions are expected. You're listening to ABC News.
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0: people last night. Tonight, 1,000 or so have been invited. An Olympic canoeist has been indicted on a single count of destruction of property. David Hearn accused of damaging the Washington, D.C. reflecting pool. U.S. Attorney Jeanine Pirro claiming that he ripped up parts of the newly installed coating that the president had ordered for the bottom of the pool.
1: This was a deliberate act to damage the reflecting pool at the National Mall that members of the National Park Service actually have worked hard to restore and have witnessed.
0: ABC's Mary Bruce.
2: In a statement, Hearn's attorneys insist he is innocent and say, quote, these charges are outrageous and should be alarming to every American, adding this indictment reflects the administration's effort to shift blame for their own failures.
0: You can thank the World Cup. In the first 4 months of this year, soccer ball imports hit nearly $40 million. That's the most on records that go back more than 20 years. I'm Sherry Preston, ABC News.
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6: I'm certified first warning meteorologist Nikki Sheeks, and for today we do have impact weather because of 50% coverage of showers and storms, and some of those storms could be on the stronger side this afternoon. Most of the activity will be sitting around the 2, 3, 4 o'clock hour, and then things will be winding down as we edge towards the evening hours.
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10: 250 and counting. Good morning, I'm Gordon Deal, along with Nicole Murray. On this Friday, July 3rd, glad you could join us. Here's what we have for you this hour.
11: As the nation marks a milestone birthday, where's all the patriotic sentiment?
10: Need to decompress? Could you manage a 5-day retreat in complete silence? Hear how it works.
11: More of us who order food for delivery are asking drivers if they received our tip. We'll examine the distrust.
10: And why oldies music is having a moment.
12: One mechanism is TikTok, right, which can kind of get a random song like that. It catches the right kind of vibe with the video, and suddenly millions of people are making their own videos with that song and listening to it.
10: Elias Light at the Wall Street Journal on Spotify's biggest hits being a blast from the past. Many Americans feel a lack of patriotic sentiment ahead of the nation's 250th anniversary. What else is at play besides the typical political polarization? Here's Valerie Richardson, national reporter at the Washington Times. Valerie, what are you hearing?
13: A lot of people are saying, you know, it doesn't really feel that exciting. And especially those of us who lived through the bicentennial and remember just what a big deal that was, you know, a year and a half's worth of lead up. People are sort of saying, why is there not more enthusiasm or, you know, this feeling of patriotism? And a lot of explanations have been thrown out, including political polarization. The fact that maybe 250 isn't really the same as 200, it's a big deal, but you know, it's not the century mark. And then there's, of course, another explanation, which is, you know, Trump is himself a polarizing figure. And, you know, people who didn't vote for him don't really feel like celebrating the nation right now because perhaps people have become, I guess, more identified with being a Democrat or Republican than they have with being an American.
10: Interesting. Because I think, as you said in the story, those who identify as being patriotic, that number's down, right?
13: Yeah, it is down, and it's down among, you know, the reason for the decline is

0: the Democratic drop. Fewer Democrats are feeling patriotic, which, you know, you would sort of expect because, you know, their guy, Kamala Harris, their gal, lost in the last election. They're feeling down about that. But the patriotic figure doesn't really vary that much among Republicans. Republicans need to be patriotic no matter what. But Democrats, you know, if their person isn't in office, the number tends to go down, and it's down right now. And the other thing, of course, is that the younger generation is less patriotic. Well, that's often true. Young people tend to be less patriotic. But you know, the latest young generation, the Gen Z, they're actually lower than other younger generations, and so there is this feeling that, you know, that we're just lacking in patriotism right now, and sort of at a bad moment because we're about to celebrate the 250th.
1: We're speaking with Valerie Richardson, national reporter at the Washington Times. Her story is called "Can America Still Celebrate Together? The 250th birthday is about to find out." How about, as you point out in your story, semi-quincentennial just doesn't roll off the tongue. We need it to be like the semi-Q, or does he need some nickname or something?
0: It is a really hard name to say. I mean, if you get on your spell check, it grabs it every time. Not even the spell check knows that word. Whereas bicentennial was easy to say, and it was a big deal. And then of course there's the whole disparate media environment we have today versus 50 years ago. I mean, back then for like a year and a half, CBS News would do these bicentennial minutes like every night, and so people were, and you know, everybody either watched ABC, NBC, or CBS, and so, you know, a lot of people saw those, and I think it had the effect of whipping up enthusiasm, you know, among a large part of the population. Well, now, you know, there's a lot of different news channels, and some of them, like Fox, are really pulling out the stops, and some of them aren't. And so I think there is also this sort of the diffuse media market has, you know, contributed to a sort of this lack of feeling of a national unity as well.
1: What about perhaps competition between organizing groups like America 250 versus Freedom 250?
0: Yes, this is something that has also been pointed out. America 250 was created basically by an act of Congress a decade ago to gear up for the semi-quincentennial. But their approach has been pretty low-key, you know, emphasizing local gatherings and community giving and you know, charitable works, things like that. You know, and that's just not Trump. He wants a big stage. He wants a big celebration, lots of flash, lots of fireworks, like we saw with UFC Freedom 250, which just happened. And so, you know, so right when he came into office, he established the committee that became Freedom 250, and they're putting a lot of big splashy events, starting with the UFC fight. They've got the Great American, you know, State Fair going on the National Mall. There's going to be a rodeo. And then on the 4th of July, they're just pulling out all the stops. They're saying it's going to be the biggest fireworks display ever, and it's, you know, you're going to have all the bells and whistles. And so he's really doing a lot of big, momentous things, and it's a very different approach from what America 250 is doing. But Rosie Rios, who heads up America 250, says, look, this is complimentary. We're doing our you know, following our plan, and he's following his, and it does sort of work well together.
1: Speaking of the Great American State Fair, it doesn't seem like that's welcomed in all states, right? There are at least a small handful that are not holding these for various excuses.
0: Yeah, every state was invited to do a display, but seven of them have said, no, we're not going to do it. And, of course, they're all run by Democratic governors, so you can imagine there's politics at work here. You probably are aware, we've all heard about how a lot of the musical acts dropped out of it as well when they heard that it was being put on basically by the Trump administration and not by, you know, sort of the larger bipartisan organizing committee. And so, you know, there's been some controversy about that, too.
1: Thanks, Valerie. Valerie Richardson, national reporter at the Washington Times. Coming up next on This Morning, America's First News, expansive security prep for our big anniversary.

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12: No fear, just facts. 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
13: Hope you have the day off today. Welcome into Friday. Federal and local authorities have been getting ready for the nation's 250th anniversary with some of the most extensive security preparations in history. Some insight from Richard Kalko, retired FBI special agent. Rich, what's out there?
14: Well, the good news here, Gordon, is this event is not a surprise. Everybody knew July 4th of 2026 was coming with the 250th anniversary of the United States. So the security teams have had years to prepare, to plan, to get everything in place, do all the training, and that has occurred certainly at all the major cities, Washington, D.C., Philadelphia, New York, Los Angeles, other cities are going to have these major security plans and huge, huge crowds. Hundreds of thousands of people are expected into the Washington, D.C. area, and I'm sure in some of the other cities as well. So we've got a huge component coming in here. Local police, federal, Secret Service will be in overall charge, but FBI will have a huge presence. And while there are thousands of National Guard troops already in Washington, D.C., they're plussing that up. There's going to be 5,000 men and women in military uniforms also helping with the security. So it's going to just run the gamut.
13: Yeah. So explain that, I guess, like who's in charge. If you've got National Guard, if you've got local police, if you've got state police, I don't know, federal agents, like who's running point?
14: Well, the Secret Service actually runs point. These are called NSSEs, National Security Special Events. And so they run the overall security. They're good at this. The FBI provides a lot of the manpower. And, of course, Metro PD knows their city better than anybody. Don't forget, Washington has these events all the time. So they're good at this. They're well prepared. They're well planned. And for the people that are going there, it's going to be, you know, you're going to have the checkpoints. You're not going to be able to bring bags into the areas. You know, all the stuff that you, you know, you're used to seeing at these kind of security events. But they're certainly beefing it up because things are just the way the world is right now.
6: Yeah. Do you throw as many bodies at these events as possible, or is that not necessarily the smartest approach?
14: Well, you have all, you want to have all the bodies you can need. Most of them, hopefully, are in reserve. You'll have a lot of SWAT teams and snipers and evidence response teams and such, and what we used to call in the FBI sitting on their bags, which means they'll be at some forward location. They'll have all their equipment. They'll be waiting around to see if something happens. So hopefully they won't ever be needed, and they'll ride the event out whatever site they're at. And but there'll be a huge presence of uniformed police, uniformed National Guardsmen, federal folks with whatever identifying jacket they have. And then there's a huge intelligence component we won't see. And these are the men and women that are working in command posts, prepping for any security response that has to happen, as well as developing intelligence products and scouring the internet for any threats, plans, anything like that. So it's a very busy, very high-tech, high-speed environment, but something that these men and women have been planning for not just months, but in reality years.
6: Yeah, we're speaking with Richard Kalko, retired FBI special agent, talking about security for the nation's 250th birthday celebration, not only in Washington, D.C., but beyond. So if you attend one of these events as somebody just, I don't know, looking to celebrate or be patriotic, I mean, what can you expect? Can I be tapped on the shoulder by somebody and have my bag checked randomly, for example?
14: Oh, you can, but now if we're talking D.C., you know, just entering the National Mall, there's going to be bag checks everywhere. It's just like going to the airport. They're going to go through what you got, and they've got a very, very strict rules on what you can and can't bring. I recommend everybody just go online and see what the rules are so you don't show up. Because if you bring something that you're not allowed to have, there's nowhere to store it. So that means it's going in the garbage can. So if you bring something valuable that's not allowed, you know, you're not going to be able to get it back. Mm. And once you've traveled into D.C., you're not going to want to leave before the event. So so follow the rules. Be prepared. You know, and people get overly concerned about this. And I say that is the potential for something to go wrong there? Absolutely. Always is. But is the chances of you being involved in it very high? No, they're not.
6: Thanks, Rich. Richard Kalko, retired FBI special agent. Coming up next on This Morning, America's First News, experiencing 5 days of total silence.
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0: Thanks for spending time with us. Many of us struggle to disconnect during our daily lives. Does that sound familiar? Could you handle absolute silence for 5 days straight? Here's this morning's Nicole Murray.
1: I went to a silent retreat for 5 days. It nearly broke my brain. Here to discuss, Wall Street Journal reporter Pamela Paul. So first, describe what these silent retreats are like.
2: Well, it's interesting. They differ in terms of their duration. I did this for 5 days. Some people do it for weeks. But the idea is that you go to, in this case, a retreat in Massachusetts near the Berkshires, and you are not allowed to speak. You are not allowed even to make eye contact with anyone. You completely disconnect yourself from everything in the outside world, and together as a group, you meditate. And with the kind of meditation that we did at the Insight Meditation Society where I went was Vipassana meditation, which is mindfulness meditation. What that means is not going deep into your thoughts, really the opposite. You're meant to empty your brain out. You are supposed to only focus on the current moment, on what's happening in your body, and you are not, anytime you have a thought enter your brain, you're supposed to notice it and sort of let it pass you by. So the idea is that if you cut out all outside stimulation, you cut out anything internally, you are very much in the moment. It's basically the opposite of modern life.
1: Oh, wow. What type of schedule is there for this type of retreat?
2: It is a very strict schedule in many ways. You wake up to a gong at 5:15. I thought, there's no way I'm going to wake up at 5:15 to a gong. Oh, I woke up at 5:15 to that gong. It was loud. So you wake up at 5:15 to a gong, and you have 3 set meals a day at 6:30 a.m., at 12 p.m., and at 5:15 p.m., and then no other eating. I suppose you could bring snacks if you're really hungry. And every 45 minutes, you basically rotate between sitting meditation and walking meditation. And walking meditation is really, you know, the same kind of total conscious concentration on emptying your mind out. It's not taking a stroll around and looking at nature or contemplating your life or getting exercise, really. It's just focusing, it's meditating in a different way by standing and moving your body.
1: So the average consumer who heard about this type of retreat, what was their response?
2: When I told people I was doing this, their response was almost universally, that sounds like hell. Because, you know, it's not just that you don't have any phone, which I think is really hard for anyone, including me, to disconnect for a day. You know, sometimes it's hard to disconnect for hours. But also, no TV, no books, no journaling, no listening to music, no podcast, no radio, nothing. Total silence. And not talking, which is a huge challenge for a lot of people. For me, frankly, that was part of the draw. I thought, oh, great, you know, we'll all sort of be quiet for a moment, and maybe that will be useful.
1: In your opinion, since you've done it, what are some of the positives and negatives of this type of experience?
2: I think it's a huge positive for anyone to try at least once because, you know, we all live in a routine that we know we can do, but shaking up that routine every once in a while, it can't hurt. You know, it's very hard to think of a situation like this being harmful to someone. But the benefits are that you really challenge yourself and notice the extent to which you have become possibly dependent on these things. And of course, there's the added benefit. This is a meditation retreat. Perhaps you'll achieve enlightenment, or if not enlightenment, maybe you'll learn to meditate, which we all know is tied to all kinds of physical and cognitive and emotional benefits.
1: Now, are there certain types of people or demographics that you saw at these retreats?
2: It's interesting. I spent a lot of time trying to figure that out, and it was a very broad spectrum of people. There was no way for me to kind of make any generalizations. It was young, it was old, it was male, female. You know, it was fairly ethnically diverse, maybe a little whiter than the, you know, U.S. population, but for that area of Massachusetts, not particularly unusual. It was really people from all walks of life, but also it's very hard to tell who anyone is when you have no signifiers, right? I mean, other than people wearing, you know, aloe workout gear and Bombas socks, like I had no way to size anyone up in terms of where they were professionally or socioeconomically. So you really don't know. Like someone in there could be a CEO and other people might be retired teachers.
0: That's this morning's Nicole Murray with Pamela Paul, writer at large at the Wall Street Journal. Coming up next on This Morning, America's First News, prepping for summer's heat.
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5: I'm Sherry Preston. After three postponements due to weather and mechanical issues, the mission to rescue a doomed space telescope and take it to higher orbit is finally underway. The three armed robotic spacecraft that will do it was launched today. Iran is preparing for 3 days of long funeral expenses at the late Supreme Leader Ayatollah Ali Khamenei, the cleric killed in the early days of the war with the U.S. and Israel. The heat is the big story across much of the country.
6: More than 180 million Americans under extreme heat alerts. First responders seeing an uptick in heat emergency calls across the country. In the Midwest, the CDC saying heat-related visits to the ER are 36 times higher this week than last. In New York City, the real temperature hitting 100 degrees with a heat index of 106.
5: ABC's Melissa Adan. The rush is on in Venezuela to identify loved ones before it's too late. Almost 2,300 people confirmed killed in the twin earthquakes. This is ABC News.
7: 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Really, yeah. 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
16: I'm certified first warning meteorologist Nikki Sheeks, and for today we do have impact weather because of 50% coverage of showers and storms, and some of those storms could be on the stronger side this afternoon. Most of the activity will be sitting around the 2, 3, 4 o'clock hour, and then things will be winding down as we edge towards the evening hours.
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0: Here's hoping you're staring at a three-day weekend. Welcome into Friday, July 3rd. Gordon Deal with Nicole Murray coming up this half hour, battling the summer heat. Also, oldies music gets a spotlight, and the new Jersey Town All In for Independence Day. We'll have that story in about 20 minutes. As we get ready to set off on that much-needed summer vacation, scorching temperatures await. How to prepare for the heat from Dr. Steve Goldberg, Chief Medical Officer at the diagnostics firm HealthTrack RX. Doctor, give us takeaways.
19: Well, top three takeaways. Most heat-related illness is preventable. Hydration and cooling should begin before you start feeling ill. And if you feel confused, if you're fainted, if you have altered mental status, that's bad when it's in a hot environment, and that's a medical emergency.
0: Explain too, I guess, the medical conditions you might have that can complicate things, as well as medications you might be taking.
19: Sure, you bet. There are a number of different medications that can increase your risk for illness when it's hot. Diuretics, antihistamines, certain antidepressants, antipsychotic, certainly blood pressure medicine, some Parkinson's disease medicines, certain medicines for bladder issues. And all said, patients should not stop their medicines during hot times. Just be especially careful to stay hydrated.
0: And are there folks with medical conditions who struggle more so than others?
19: Well, in general, those that are most vulnerable are adults over 65, infants and young children, individuals with heart disease or lung disease, individuals with severe obesity, if you're working outside, if you're an athlete, and certainly if you're socially isolated and don't have things to cool the temperature in your home, like an air conditioner or a fan, those are all people that are more at risk.
0: Mm. What if we're traveling, doctor?
19: Traveling in a car?
0: Anywhere.
19: Yeah, really important. You want to make sure you've got your fluids in your car. You want to make sure you've got an air conditioner in your car. You want to make sure your windows are open. You want to make sure you're not excessively dressed. And you're checking in with people in the back of the car, make sure they're doing okay.
0: Talk more about prep. When we see the weather forecast, it's supposed to be, you know, upper 90s, 100 degrees maybe. Should you be drinking, what, 20 ounces of water before you even leave the house that morning? Like, what do you recommend?
19: That's a great question. In general, I would bring a thermos with you, anywhere from 18 to 32 ounces, and plan on working your way through a full thermos two or three times a day. The practical check, if you're going to the bathroom regularly, you've got enough fluid in you. If you're not, that's a problem.
0: Okay. And then explain, I guess, the risks here associated with extreme heat.
19: Yeah. Two are heat exhaustion and heat stroke. Heat exhaustion are when you have confusion, dizziness, and your body's ability to self-regulate with sweating and other is not working. So that's heat exhaustion. The way you treat that is get yourself into a cool environment and hydrate. Heat stroke is entirely different. That's severe. That's an emergency condition. In that circumstance, you need to go to the ER. That's where your temperature starts rising. You're no longer sweating. Your blood pressure is insufficient to meet your end organ needs. There, you need very formal cooling in an ice bath. Entirely different situation. Very serious.
0: Thanks, Steve. 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
7: 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Well, they're gonna hate me.
6: Conservative businesswoman Belinda Kaiser will stand with President Trump to secure the border, and that makes her a target for the radical left.
7: 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Joe Biden had a plan. Biden opened the border to anyone, not to make new Americans. Biden wanted new Democrats.
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7: I'm Belinda Kaiser, candidate for Congress, and I approve this message. Because we should deport Joe Biden for what he did. 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

0: 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Some people placing food or grocery delivery orders are asking their drivers, "Did you get my tip?" There's good reason for that. Some of these employers have a credibility problem. Here's Alex Bitter, senior retail reporter at Business Insider. Alex, what's going on?
1: Yeah, so I talk to lots of delivery drivers, as you can imagine, and tips are a big issue for a lot of reasons. It's actually the main way a lot of these people make money. And what's going on now is, you know, increasingly we're seeing some of these drivers talk to the people they're delivering to, right? And one of the things they realize sometimes is that, you know, say the customers tip them $10 and they've only received $5 on their end, right? So the next question is, what's happened? And this is something that has come up a lot lately also because Walmart and DoorDash and some of the other delivery companies have actually settled accusations that they were holding on to tips that should have gone to drivers. So, you know, this has been brewing for a while, but it's just come up in conversations lately that, you know, a lot of these drivers are actually talking to customers now and they're noticing the discrepancy.
0: Well, that's something. So Spark, which I believe is the Walmart service, right? And then you've got DoorDash in that mix. Was it proven that they were withholding tips, or it just seemed murky and they started sending tip money to the drivers, or what happened?
1: Yeah, it's more of the latter. So what happened in the Walmart case, that's the most recent case, right? Earlier this year, Walmart actually settled accusations from the FTC, which had claimed that they were holding on to tips and pay that should have gone to drivers. So as part of the settlement, they didn't admit wrongdoing, but they did agree to pay back about $16 million to drivers, right? So, you know, read from that what you will, right? They didn't admit to anything, but also they're paying back millions of dollars to drivers for orders in the past. So I think there's definitely something going on here. We haven't gotten to the bottom of this yet, right? Is this some sort of glitch, or is this purposeful? A lot of drivers, though, are definitely taking note. And it's interesting. Some of the people I spoke with said customers are too, right? So they're giving, some customers are giving drivers tips in cash, right? Because there's no way something can go wrong with that. So there are definitely some interesting workarounds.
0: Wow. We're speaking with Alex Bitter, senior retail reporter at Business Insider. His story is called "Delivery Drivers Say More Customers Are Asking, Did You Actually Get My Tip?" So the cash tip thing is interesting because, as somebody pointed out in your story, it's kind of a strange business model in that in these cases with deliveries, you're tipping before you've actually seen or experienced the service.
1: Right. Absolutely. And that is sort of one of the odd dynamics about tipping, right? Is, you know, if someone delivers your order, delivers your burger, whatever it is, and does a good job and they're quick and respectful and whatnot, yeah, sure, I'll give them a tip. But often what happens is these apps prompt you to tip when you're placing the order, right? So before you've received any service at all. So that's one of the odd things about this business, right? It's one of the few cases where you have to, or you often are prompted to, provide a tip at the beginning, right? Versus at the end when you've had the service. But again, it's also for the drivers very interesting because the base pay on these platforms has fallen a lot over the last several years. You know, you had the heyday during COVID when you could make actually a lot of money doing this kind of delivery work. Now that's come down, and there was a study that came out last year that showed for delivery drivers especially, most of their income on average came from tips, not from the companies themselves. So there's an interesting dynamic where in many cases, the customers themselves are contributing more to the earnings of these drivers than DoorDash or Spark or the other companies that do this.
0: Thanks, Alex. Alex Bitter, senior retail reporter at Business Insider. Coming up next on This Morning, America's First News, why oldies are back.
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0: Thanks for being with us. Welcome into Friday. It's a record year for oldies. More listeners across generations are turning to songs from the past, according to Retro Revival, a new report from the entertainment data company Luminate. Here's Elias Light, music reporter at the Wall Street Journal. Elias, what's trending?
1: You know, in the music streaming era, with so many songs just a click away, we've regularly seen older songs come back into favor, but this year that trend really seems to be intensifying. And across age groups, people are more interested in throwbacks. When you look at the Spotify chart every week, you know, week after week, Dreams by Fleetwood Mac, Every Breath You Take by The Police, Creep by Radiohead, these older songs are consistently competing with new releases from contemporary pop stars.
0: And why? Like, Dreams was tied to that guy drinking, like, cranberry juice on a skateboard. I remember that, but why the other songs?
1: Yeah, it's great. Good memory. So it's a variety of different factors, but definitely that one mechanism is TikTok, right, which can kind of get a random song like that. It catches the right kind of vibe with the video, and suddenly millions of people are making their own videos with that song and listening to it. Another mechanism we consistently see is the soundtracks of popular movies and TV shows, like Netflix's Stranger Things has kind of revived some big songs by Kate Bush. It helped Prince. And then there's also just, it seems to be sort of a growing nostalgia. Even what's a little different maybe is it's like 25-year-olds are longing for 10 years ago. I don't know if you saw, there was this trend where people were posting about how they really wanted it to be 2016 again.
0: Yeah.
1: So nostalgia seems to be hitting generations a little earlier than it did before, and that might also be kind of leading them back to older music.
0: That's something. We're speaking with Elias Light, music reporter at the Wall Street Journal. The story is called "The Biggest Hits on Spotify Right Now Are a Blast from the Past." I guess ease of access too, right? I mean, I do it sometimes. I just ask for, I don't know, music from a long time ago, and you know, my Echo Dot can figure it out.
1: Yeah, absolutely. I mean, in the old days, right, if you wanted to get explore Fleetwood Mac, you had to go to your record store, CD store, whatever, buy some album. It cost money. It took time. I mean, it's just so easy now to go on a streaming service and pull this stuff up, right? And that's a huge, that really levels the playing field. So you've got these older songs that are just as easy to get to as the latest hits.
0: Is artificial intelligence playing a role in any of this?
1: Yeah, so the company Luminate, which does a lot of music data analysis, they've done some surveys that showed that a good chunk of listeners, if they learn that music has been made to a large degree with artificial intelligence, they're turned off by that. They don't want to listen to it. So one of their theories was that this uptick might be part of sort of a larger societal backlash. As AI really infiltrates every aspect of society, maybe consumers are turning to older stuff that kind of all took place before this uncertain world we live in now.
0: So if the world were more certain, where people were job hopping and getting those raises they always anticipated they get, are we necessarily longing for older times and these older songs?
1: Yeah, that's a great point. I mean, definitely one of the theories about nostalgia is, right, that it's like you look for comforts when you're kind of going through it, right? So there's definitely that element to it. But like you said, there are also there are other components, right? Ease of access is unprecedented. The kind of connection between trends on social media and streaming suddenly blows up these songs. So maybe you're 12 and you never heard Creep by Radiohead before, so you're not experiencing nostalgia, but you're just running into it in a cool TikTok video and you think it's great.
0: Thanks, Elias. Elias Light, music reporter at the Wall Street Journal. Coming up next on This Morning, America's First News, a New Jersey town goes all in for July 4th decorations.
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0: Hey, glad you're with us. A small town along the New Jersey shore has taken America's 250th anniversary celebrations to a whole new level. NJ.com says officials in Monmouth Beach partnered with the local historical committee to host a series of patriotic events and paint the crosswalks at the heart of the town. The town raised about $120,000 through donations to fund the events that began back on June 11th. Mayor Tom Somers says at the center of the celebrations were red, white, and blue crosswalks painted at the intersection of Beach Road and Riverdale Avenue. Somers said the newly painted roads drew far more attention than he expected. He worked with members of the historical committee to bring the project to life. A parade and a fireworks display, part of the festivities. Many alumni of the local school district came back for the anniversary celebrations and witnessed the opening of a time capsule from 1976. That'll do it for this hour. For Nicole Murray, I'm Gordon Deal. Thanks for listening to This Morning, America's First News.

0: One of life's greatest mysteries has finally been solved.
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4: From ABC News, I'm Sherry Preston. This 4th of July weekend, one of the hottest in decades. ABC meteorologist Sam Champion has more on how a couple of big cities on the East Coast are dealing with it, including in New York.
5: The conditions putting strain on the power grid. Outages reported as Con Edison reduced the voltage to keep up with demand. Governor Hochul asking residents to conserve electricity. Washington, D.C. temperatures also reaching triple digits. The U.S. Capitol Police canceling the public viewing rehearsals for a Capitol 4th concert. And Saturday's show now in jeopardy due to the heat.
4: The weather conditions could affect travel plans if you've got them as well, says ABC's Gio Benitez at Newark Airport.
6: Delta issuing a heat travel alert for passengers flying through LaGuardia, so keep that in mind. If you are riding the rails, Amtrak reporting several cancellations and some trains operating at reduced speeds because of the heat.
4: 180 million Americans currently under some sort of advisory or warning for extreme temperatures. More attention being paid to the president's finances following disclosures this week that show his advisors executed thousands of trades on his behalf last year, including the purchase of $5 million worth of stock from six AI companies on the same day the president announced new government AI policies. During an interview with CNBC, President Trump said he leaves trading up to his kids.
7: My son, Eric, handles it. I don't talk to him about things such as this. I think I'd be allowed to. I'm not sure even what the status is, but I don't.
4: Are they Mr. and Mrs. yet?
8: This morning, reports Taylor Swift and Travis Kelce are already husband and wife. Some news outlets saying the two tied the knot in a private, small ceremony ahead of today's big event at Madison Square Garden, which is lit up with pink lights.
4: ABC's Andrea Fuji. After three postponements due to weather and mechanical issues, the mission to move a doomed space telescope to higher orbit is finally underway. You're listening to ABC News.
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4: A daredevil couple who turned heads in Manhattan now facing the consequences, says ABC's Aaron Katursky.
11: The extreme free climbers who scaled the broadcast antenna of the Empire State Building and unfurled a banner nearly 1,500 feet above New York City are grounded, leaving court on supervised release. The climbers are now facing felony charges, including reckless endangerment and criminal mischief. The couple ducked into the subway, pausing on the stairwell.

0: Funeral services are being in Tehran or beginning for the supreme leader killed in the early days of the U.S.-Israel war there. Australian Prime Minister Anthony Albanese has condemned senators who blocked changes to the social media ban for children. Australia was the first in the nation to ban kids under 16 from social media, but Albanese says it's not being enforced. Sherry Preston, ABC News.
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4: I'm certified first warning meteorologist Nikki Sheeks, and for today, we do have impact weather because of 50% coverage of showers and storms, and some of those storms could be on the stronger side this afternoon. Most of the activity will be sitting around the 2, 3, 4 o'clock hour, and then things will be winding down as we edge towards the evening hours.
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8: Time to pay the bill. Good morning, I'm Gordon Deal, along with Nicole Murray. On this Friday, July 3rd, glad you could be with us. Here's what's up this hour.
9: A lot of money has been spent to celebrate America's 250th anniversary. Now comes the fight over the tab.
8: For the new graduates, should you wait for your dream job after college?
9: How fireworks can damage your hearing.
8: And the North Carolina town with a vulture problem.
10: Well, part of the reason is us. Vultures are expanding across the United States. And this breed, this is particularly black vultures, which are very large animals that hunt and eat mostly dead animals or garbage.
8: Cameron McWhorter at the Wall Street Journal on roofs and streets in Hillsborough, North Carolina, splattered with white goo from vultures. Every 50-year milestone, starting with America's centennial in 1876, has been marked by financial drama over who pays for the party. And that pattern continues this year. It's a story by Kerry Pickett, White House correspondent at the Washington Times. Kerry, what did you look at?
11: Keep in mind that America has been celebrating our anniversaries every 50 years since the signing of the Declaration of Independence. And what's interesting is that only after the first 50-year milestone was that, you know, in 1876 specifically, that's when the problems with the funding did things really start having problems. You know, when like we started losing money, or you know, we started like having problems with, okay, who's gonna pay for it, the bankruptcy. It was all types of problems. It was only at the 50-year celebration, what was called the 50-year jubilee, that there weren't any funding problems. Maybe it was probably because there was no federal funding. Yeah, it was because Congress was between sessions and there was no appropriation from Congress. So there was more local celebrations from town to town across America. Oh, I wouldn't say across, it was more vertical at that point, but it was basically, it had a lot more, parades, religious ceremonies. And what was interesting back then was that you had the deaths of Thomas Jefferson and as well as, you know, I believe it was Adams who ended up dying on a July 4th, which

0: was fascinating. But still, there was no consternation over funding. It was only from 1876 to 1926 to 1976. All of a sudden, it was like, now we're going to have problems with, you know, with like, you know, $20 million loss. It was quite interesting.
1: Wow. We're speaking with Carrie Pickett, White House correspondent at the Washington Times. Her story is called Happy Birthday, America. Now, the fight over the bill. Explain what has happened here with America 250 and Freedom 250.
0: Sure. So what we had here, there are two organizations that have similar names that have been orchestrating the festivities that we see in front of us. So America 250 was created by a Congress about 10 years ago. Freedom 250 was established by Trump in January of 2025, and the confusion with the funding controversies sort of erupted about the two groups in late May when a lot of music acts began withdrawing from the Great American State Fair on the National Mall. And the Freedom 250 was created by Trump by an executive order. It was a public-private partnership that was housed under the National Park Foundation. It organized a lot of these events, such as the fair, the July 4th fireworks extravaganza, as well as the Patriot Games national competition that's going to be coming up. And the organization, which mainly depends on outside donations, also involved the planning of the UFC fight that you just saw, as well as the IndyCar race in the Capitol. However, there was another organization that I previously mentioned, was America 250. Now, what's America 250? That was the organization that was established in 2016 during the Obama years, to coordinate the official festivities, establishing a supporting nonprofit led by a lot of nonpartisan figures and a board of 30 bipartisan lawmakers. And that commission received federal funding and spent almost a decade planning a lot of tributes and celebrations for a lot of nationwide commemorations. And you'll be seeing a celebration in Los Angeles hosted by Queen Latifah. Now, the most recent congressional funding for the 250th celebration came from the One Big Beautiful Bill Act that was signed last year on July 4th. And that appropriated $150 million towards the 250th. But the problem, though, was that law was authorized the Interior Department to distribute $150 million. But it didn't explicitly earmark the funds for America 250. That was the one that was created in 2016. And because Freedom 250, the one that Trump made by executive order, had not been formally established when the legislation was enacted, the Interior Department was, pretty much instructed to divert everything to, or divert most of it over to Freedom 250, which was Trump's creation.
1: Thanks, Carrie. Carrie Pickett, White House correspondent at the Washington Times. Coming up next on This Morning, America's First News, the threat to your hearing from fireworks.
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1: Thanks for spending time with us. Welcome into Friday. Hope you get the three-day weekend. As Americans celebrate and commemorate the 4th of July and the 250th anniversary of the U.S., new data reveals how fireworks can damage our hearing. That, plus how to protect yourself, from Dr. Christina Petritis, audiology lead at Soundly. Doctor, help us out.
2: It is the summertime. We enjoy the outdoors, warmer weather, longer days, plenty of activities. So with regards to fireworks, I don't think people take into consideration how truly loud fireworks can actually be. So to give you a perspective, we measure sound with a decibel scale and conversational speech. So just everyday conversation, moderate level is about 60 to 70 decibels. Fireworks can actually reach up to as high as 160 decibels. That's louder than a jet plane or a jackhammer. So noise at that level for prolonged exposure can truly cause some sort of hearing loss.
1: Wow. All right. So explain that. That's a key phrase here in terms of prolonged exposure. Are you talking about, a 20-minute firework display? Or are you talking about going to fireworks, you know, in theory, for argument's sake, every night for 7 nights? What does that mean?
2: Right. Yeah. So that can sort of vary based on the intensity with regards to how long you should be around loud sounds. But with something of that nature, a duration of even 10 minutes, 15 minutes because of its loudness can actually cause some sort of, temporary to permanent threshold hearing shift. So the best way to sort of factor in care and, good hearing hygiene is there are some preventions. It's just let's play it safe so we don't cause any hearing loss, in regards to listening to fireworks. And there's three ways that you actually can, do some prevention. You can use hearing protection. And they can be simple insert types like earplugs, those foamy ones that you see. They can be over-the-head earmuffs. I typically see, little infants wearing them, especially at sporting events. Mm-hmm. They look really cute wearing them over the ears. Or customized devices, for a better fit, especially if you're doing something a little bit more prolonged, such as like hunting and all of those things too.
1: Yeah.
2: So that's number one to prevent, so using some sort of hearing protection. Number two would be walking away or being further away from the sound source. With fireworks in general, I don't even think we want to be as close because we know it can spark off, some of the actual debris. So we want to be further away. And then the other thing would be is to take breaks from the noise. So anything that may be a little bit more prolonged, walk away, fully get out of that situation, and then you can kind of resume and come back in.
1: We're speaking with Dr. Christina Petritis, audiology lead at Soundly, and we're talking about keeping fireworks from damaging your hearing. If you get some damage, can that be repaired, or once you lose a little bit, it's gone?
2: The short answer there, Gordon, is it's hard to reverse damaged hearing loss. It's usually pretty much permanent, and they don't grow back. So it's not like hair. It's not like nails. Okay. Once you've damaged your hearing, it doesn't return back. So there's ways that you can recognize if you're starting to show maybe some signs of hearing loss. And, some of those examples, which take a self-evaluation, have a look if you're actually already experiencing these, would be like asking someone to repeat what they said or for them to speak louder. Okay. Mm. You could even be turning up the volume on the television. That's usually pretty common. I usually see that it's a loved one that identifies that more so than the person who might be actually having a hearing loss. And then the common one that I've commonly seen too is actually the person who may be experiencing hearing loss says that everyone mumbles, but actually it's because they are not hearing the speech sounds as clearly. It sounds muffled, and thus it turns like someone is mumbling.
1: Boy, by the way, on a more serious note, right? I mean, hearing loss is no joke. One, for its ties to dementia. Two, it's a tremendous strain on the brain, isn't it, when you can't hear or when you're struggling to hear?
2: Correct, Gordon, it truly is. So basically, it takes effort to listen. So even for those people with like normal hearing, at the end of the day, because we've been using our brain to listen, to put all of those sound words together, we're fatigued. So with an untreated hearing loss, and as you mentioned, there's, you know, that association that there is other health-related issues like cognitive decline, dementia, it is just that extra level of fatigue. And we want to be able to ensure that people are energized, especially throughout this wonderful summer to be had.
1: Thanks, Christina. Dr. Christina Petritis, audiology lead at the company Soundly. Coming up next on This Morning, America's First News, waiting for your dream job after college.
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0: Thanks for spending time with us. Welcome into Friday. The job search after college is not all that it's cracked up to be, but is waiting for that dream job worth it? Here's this morning's Nicole Murray.
1: Waiting for the perfect job after college. Here to discuss, Market Watch reporter Aditi Srikant. So what type of work do you encourage graduates to embrace after college and why?
2: So I encourage college grads to find a service industry job, such as a job at a restaurant or a retailer. It's something I really regretted that I didn't do after college. I was not the most proactive student. I didn't set up a summer internship. And instead of, you know, making some money and earning some really important soft skills, I just sat around my parents' house for 3 months until fall. And I always regret it because I ended up moving to New York, a very expensive city with no money when I could have been saving. As I said, I was living with my parents. They were not charging me rent. And it just always seemed like a really silly decision. So now I encourage anyone who graduated and might not have, you know, bagged the perfect internship in their preferred field, why wouldn't you work a service industry job? It's very silly not to.
1: Yeah. Why do you think a lot of graduates back away from that type of work?
2: So for me personally, I think I saw all my friends get really great internships and they were really proactive. And I feel like working at a restaurant or a retailer meant admitting that I hadn't done those things. And it made me feel really behind. It made me feel like I hadn't done, you know, the things I was supposed to be doing. And it was a really snobbish and short-sighted take, and I always regret it.
1: Definitely makes sense. How do experts describe the job market now?
2: So, I interviewed Ryan Nunn, the director of research at the Yale University Budget Lab. His direct quote is, it isn't the worst, but it also isn't the best. So that being said, it's not like you're entering a recession, we don't think, but there's not, you know, plentiful options.
1: Okay. And what is the unemployment rate for recent college graduates right now?
2: The unemployment rate for recent college graduates during the first 3 months of 2026 was 5.6%, which was higher than the overall rate of all workers with college degrees, which is 3.1%, and higher than the average rate of all workers, which is 4.2%. So 5.6% is pretty high at this point.
1: Wow. Now, in your article, you talk about three specific reasons why taking any job is better than waiting out for your dream job. What are they?
2: Sure. So I think progress beats standing still. A job won't replace a career launch, but it can keep money flowing. You're building experience. And a retail job or a job in the restaurant industry right now, those are a little easier to get than a business administrative job, just purely from the availability of jobs standpoint.
1: And what are some ways college graduates can stand out in the job market while applying?
2: So I think really emphasize your soft skills. With this proliferation of AI, a lot of employers are looking for people with really good communication skills, who are really good at teamwork, who have really good face-to-face connections. You know, technical skills are great, but a lot of those can be automated at this point. A lot of administrative tasks that were often associated with entry-level jobs can be automated. So a lot of employers are looking for your ability to, you know, resolve conflict, your ability to adapt, your ability to have new ideas and be resilient. Those are things you want to emphasize to employers because the job market is shifting and they want to know that you can grow with a company and you're not just there to offer, like, you know, a core set of five skills that a computer could do.
1: And you talk about doom jobbing. What is that and how does it come into play here?
2: Sure. So doom jobbing is a cycle of endlessly applying for employment postings, refreshing your LinkedIn and scrolling. And I think it just feels like you are constantly being rejected, right? It's like, if you're checking a dating app and no one's getting back to you, you're going to feel a type of way about it. And it's going to be really frustrating and it's emotional and it can really hit your ego, but it is a reality and you just need to be resilient through it because the longer someone stays unemployed, the harder it can be to reenter the workforce. The longer someone is unemployed, the less leverage they have to ask for the money they want and deserve. So finding that job that's not perfect, like a service industry job or even temp work or freelance work, is really important, you know, just to stop that doom jobbing cycle and to get yourself out there and build your confidence. And like I said, in some ways, like, you know, just put a couple hundred dollars in your pocket.
0: That's this morning's Nicole Murray with MarketWatch columnist Aditi Srikant. Coming up next on This Morning, America's First News, using AI to improve air travel.
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0: ABC News, I'm Sherry Preston. The 4th of July weekend in celebration of America's 250th birthday will be coming amid one of the hottest stretches of weather we've felt in decades. The festivities and the heat have caused some flight changes, says ABC's Gio Benitez at Newark Liberty Airport.
1: Military flyovers, they will cause that intermittent closure of airspace from Washington to Boston. In fact, Reagan National Airport outside D.C. will actually be closed all day tomorrow on the 4th. Several airlines, including Delta, JetBlue, United, and Americans, they've issued travel waivers, allowing passengers to change their flights without additional fees.
0: Heat indexes today, 111 in Philadelphia and Baltimore, Huntsville, Alabama, 107, and one city in New Jersey on Thursday had a heat index of 130 degrees on Thursday. New scrutiny on President Trump's finances, including the investments he made right before big announcements on tariffs and AI. Days of funeral services have begun in Tehran for the country's former supreme leader killed in a U.S. airstrike. This is ABC News.
2: Hi, it's Jennifer, and I'm with the CEO and founder of Life Imaging FLA, Tom Graham. 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Really, yeah. 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
6: I'm certified first warning meteorologist Nikki Sheeks, and for today we do have impact weather because of 50% coverage of showers and storms, and some of those storms could be on the stronger side this afternoon. Most of the activity will be sitting around the 2, 3, 4 o'clock hour, and then things will be winding down as we edge towards the evening hours.
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10: Glad you're with us. Welcome into Friday, July 3rd. Gordon Deal with Nicole Murray. Hope you got the three-day weekend. Coming up this half hour, improving air travel with AI. Also, is a fixer-upper home actually a good deal? And fighting vulture poop in a North Carolina town. That story in about 15 minutes. The FAA and the aviation industry as a whole have always been good at responding to disasters and preventing similar occurrences from happening again. But predictive analysis has historically proven more difficult. That's changing with the use of AI. Here's how from Zach Wichter, travel writer at USA Today. Zach, take us through it.
11: Yeah, so it's not even just thinking about it. They're already starting to do it in some cases. And so the thing is, every flight generates a tremendous amount of data. And historically, regulators like the FAA have been good at combing through that data after incidents to figure out what went wrong. But part of that was just because they didn't have the manpower to comb through all of the data for all of the flights that went right to figure out, you know, what are the trends that are keeping things as safe as they are. But thanks to AI, which is really good at processing large amounts of data, they're now able to be a little, or not a little more, they're able to be, you know, more proactive in a way that they currently just didn't have the ability to do in terms of looking at all of the data that comes in and figuring out what they can do to make things even safer than they already are.
12: Yeah. I, as you said in the story, and I can kind of only imagine the amount of data. You said it's just so much.
11: FAA official who I spoke to said that it's like a terabyte or more of data from every flight. So it's just crazy.
12: Jeez. And they trust that AI can do something with it.
11: Right, exactly. So AI is going to be able to help them identify trends in this like large field of data that they have that they may not have picked up on previously using human analysts and older computer programs.
12: Mm. We're speaking with Zach Wichter. He writes the Cruising Altitude column for USA Today. The story is called The FAA Wants to Use AI for Your Flight. My initial reaction before I read the story was, okay, there goes air traffic controllers and farewell to pilots. But that's not the case.
11: Right. No, definitely not. The FAA official who I spoke to was very clear that they do not see AI as a replacement for human regulators and for humans who are involved in flights and flight safety. They see AI as a tool that those humans can use to help their jobs be more efficient, to let them process these huge amounts of data, you know, more methodically and more proactively. But they always see a role for humans in keeping flights safe, and AI is not going to replace the people who do that important work.
12: It seems like there's a chance here for the airline industry, as you've said a couple of times, to be more proactive than reactive, because it's really always been just reactive.
11: Right. And to be clear, that reactiveness is that the right word? Reactiveness?
12: Yeah.
11: Anyway, to be clear, the way that the airline industry has operated to this point has still made it the safest way to travel, hands down. So I don't want to like ding the industry too much. It's not like they've been doing anything wrong. This is more of, we have this new technology that is going to let them do things differently and more efficiently now. And so, as you said, and as we've been talking about, the aviation industry as a whole has always been really good at responding to incidents and putting measures in place to make sure that dangerous incidents can't happen again.
12: Thanks, Zach. Zach Wichter, travel writer at USA Today. Coming up next on This Morning, America's First News, the pros and cons of buying a fixer-upper.

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0: Hey, glad you're with us. 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Kate, what should we know?
1: In this particular market, looking at a fixer-upper home might seem desirable because home prices are so high. So in May, the median existing home price was $429,300, according to the National Association of Realtors. That's a good amount of money, right? So particularly if you're a first-time home buyer, you're looking at these prices, a fixer-upper could seem like a way to get your foot in the door at a lower purchase price. But, you know, we find that it's important to remember that's kind of just your startup costs, right? And that's true with any home. Purchase price is your startup cost. You need to think about the ongoing cost of home ownership. But with a fixer-upper, you also need to factor in the costs of fixing it up. So NerdWallet's June Financial Resilience Index showed that only 63% of Americans have enough cash on hand to cover an unexpected $1,000 expense. So that puts into perspective how risky it could potentially be to take on a home that needs renovations if you aren't clear on the costs going into it.
0: Jeez, how do you do that, though? How do you begin to calculate what you might need to put into the home? Especially if you're, you know, maybe not quite sure you're going to see everything that's under the hood.
1: Mm-hmm, absolutely. So one, you certainly want to be as hands-on as possible with this home purchase. And I know that, you know, in a hotter market, in a market that's maybe less friendly to buyers, that can feel stressful. You don't feel like, oh, I don't want to hassle the seller. With a fixer-upper, you know what? The seller knows they're selling it as a fixer-upper. It's okay to say, hey, I want to get in there. I want to take a good look. Because you really want to go into this purchase with as much knowledge as possible. So one, you are probably going to want a home inspection to get an idea of what's going on with the different components of the home, what's going on with the systems, what might need to get updated or upgraded. Another smart approach is to bring a contractor with you. So actually request to bring a contractor with you to, you know, just walk through the home, let you know what might need to be done and kind of give you an idea of how much it could cost, because you want to get these estimates before you're making an offer. Another thing when you're looking at estimating costs, any numbers that you're getting, you probably want to build in a buffer of at least 20% on top of those estimates, because you don't want to get stuck in a situation where there are cost overruns or, you know, the price of the material has gone up. So you want to build in that buffer zone just so you can make sure that you're going to be able to proceed even if you get into some of these bumps. Also, sometimes we'll think, okay, you know, these houses get advertised as like a handyman special, right? The idea that you're going to fix it up yourself. And if you are someone who's considering DIY renovations, our main caution is just to be realistic about your capabilities.
0: Yeah,
1: right? And also to consider the value of your time and effort, right? Because while you're not paying someone else to do it, you're doing the work yourself then. And that, you know, that does cost you something.
0: We're speaking with Kate Wood, home and mortgage expert at NerdWallet. We're analyzing whether or not fixer-uppers are worth it, because those prices usually are considerably lower than, say, a brand new home. How do you borrow for that? Are you going to borrow for the mortgage and then, let's say you're estimating you need another $75,000. What do you do there?
1: So when you're buying a home that, you know, it's a fixer-upper, you know upfront that you're going to need significant costs for renovation, you can consider a renovation mortgage. So this is a home loan that wraps those projected costs into the cost of buying the home. So you're essentially financing everything with just one loan. Examples of this, the FHA 203K loan, Fannie Mae has the home sale renovation loan. You know, different lenders will have different options.
0: Thanks, Kate. Kate Wood, home and mortgage expert at NerdWallet. Coming up next on This Morning, America's First News, the North Carolina town battling poop from vultures.
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1: Hope you have a great July 4th. Welcome into Friday. These days, you have to watch where you step in parts of the picturesque hamlet of Hillsboro, North Carolina, just outside Durham. Those white splashes on the sidewalk are not fresh paint. They're vulture poop, and lots of it. Wall Street Journal reporter Cameron McWhirter paid a visit. Cam, what did you witness?
2: There's been an invasion of vultures coming into the town, and there is one particular couple that has been that is accused of feeding them deli meat and pieces of pork, and so that has attracted them to a particular street. And after a lot of disputes with the local town, the town is suing the couple in civil court to try to get them to stop feeding the vultures. And vultures are big birds. A scientist alerted me that they don't poop more or less than any other type of bird, except, as end quote, they're big birds, so they have big poops.
1: How did we get here, Cam?
2: Well, part of the reason is us. Vultures are expanding across the United States. And this breed is particularly black vultures, which are very large animals that hunt and eat mostly dead animals or garbage. But we are, as we expand in North Carolina and elsewhere, we are building more roads, we're having more traffic, we're killing more animals on the road, we're also going out to eat, and so there's dumpsters behind the restaurants. So we're the reason that there's a lot more vultures, and if you find vultures sort of off-putting, get used to it because they're here.
1: We're speaking with Cameron McWhirter, reporter at the Wall Street Journal. The story is called Vultures Are Stinking Up This North Carolina Town. Locals want justice. And they're not easy to get rid of, right? They don't take hints.
2: I think I'm a fairly steeled, seasoned reporter. And I walked up to the house where this lawsuit, the center of this civil suit, and I must have upset about 60 of them, and they took off into the sky, and it scared the hell out of me. And then a couple stayed on the ground just staring at me. So it was, they're unnerving creatures. They do serve an important ecological purpose for us. You know, they're eating that stuff nobody else wants to eat, but they are creepy. They're creepy.
1: And so what's the status with this family that the town's trying to get to stop feeding the birds? I think they said in your story they have stopped some time ago, but there's still a problem.
2: Yeah, I mean, I was there just a week or so ago, and they were there. But the couple says that they stopped feeding them. Others are disputing that, but that is the only really way. These animals are federally protected. You can't shoot them out of the sky. That's against the law. So there's nothing really to do except stop feeding them. There are people have tried all kinds of things in different parts of the country to drive them away. And you can, if you spend a lot of time shooting lasers into their eyes or other ways to irritate them, they might move on. But if you have dead stuff around and garbage, they're your fan. And if you're feeding them pork roast or deli meat, they're really happy. So we're going to see what happens. The civil suit is still pending, and the couple says that they've stopped feeding and that this is a non-issue. The town says otherwise. I mean, I was talking to pest management people around the country who said, you know, they deal with different types of pests all the time and all kinds of poop. And they were saying this is really not good. And I interviewed people in the town. You know, the town is kind of divided. I mean, some of the people in the town see the natural importance of vultures to be around, but they also don't think you should be feeding them deli meat. That's probably not a good idea.
1: Thanks, Cam. Cameron McWhirter, reporter at The Wall Street Journal. Coming up next on This Morning, America's First News, July 4th trivia.
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1: Thanks for joining us. Most people in America are familiar with the concept of eating hot dogs and potato salad on the 4th of July, in addition to wearing red, white, and blue clothes and accessories to show their patriotism. And we can't forget to mention the firework displays, both locally and nationally, right? That said, there's a lot more to this national holiday than delicious food and entertainment. GoodHousekeeping.com put together some fun facts. Did you know this? Number one, the first public 4th of July event at the White House took place in 1801 with Thomas Jefferson as president. Number two, it was Dwight Eisenhower who added "under God" to the Pledge of Allegiance. The Reagan Foundation says the change happened in 1954. Number three, you know you're not supposed to wear American flags. The flag code states that the flag should never be used as wearing apparel, bedding, or drapery. Number four, the population of the U.S. was about 2.5 million back in 1776. And number five, we import about $600 million of fireworks each year. That'll do it for this hour. For Nicole Murray, I'm Gordon Deal. Thanks for listening to This Morning, America's First News.

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6: From ABC News, I'm Sherry Preston. The brutal heat just keeps pumping across much of the eastern United States as Americans gear up for the 4th of July 250th birthday celebrations. More than 180 million Americans on alert, as ABC's Sam Champion says the heat dome stretches through the weekend.
7: This is our hot spot. Philly, 111. Baltimore, 111. Let's get into the middle of the country where it was supposed to break a little bit. I did hear Memphis to Huntsville slightly. Huntsville still at 107. But 111 in Paducah, 109 in Nashville. New Jersey had a heat index level. They reported of 130 degrees. If you're out in 130 degrees for very long at all, your body just starts to shut down.
6: Some events at the Great American State Fair in Washington have been moved to later times, and crowds have been sparse in the heat. The same financial disclosure forms that show President Trump has gotten $2 billion richer since his second inauguration also show thousands of stock trades carried out by his financial team.
8: Now we are learning that his team of investment advisors made more than 21,000 security trades. This led to holdings in companies that directly are involved in deals tied to this administration. His portfolio grew to over $850 million, spanning roughly 1,600 companies. Now, this also included 300 purchases worth about $10 million right before his tariff announcement that he did not disclose at the time.
6: ABC's Rachel Scott. Former Olympic canoeist David Hearn facing felony charges in what President Trump says was vandalism of the Lincoln Memorial reflecting pool. U.S. Attorney Jeanine Pirro with reporters on Thursday.
9: Did he have any tools, or was it just his bare hands?
10: Right now, we believe it's his bare hands, both hands.
9: So does that indicate in your belief that it was probably damaged before, or do you believe that he...
10: Oh, he damaged it.
9: Further, but do you believe there had already been damaged before?
10: He damaged the pool.
6: In Tehran, days of funeral services beginning for the Supreme Leader Ayatollah Ali Khamenei and his family. 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
6: The task has begun to save a doomed space telescope.
13: It was the middle of the night in the South Pacific when the bay doors of a modified passenger jet opened at 40,000 feet and a rocket carrying a three-armed robot called Link dropped out and then blasted off. In the coming days, Link will rendezvous with the Neil Gehrels Swift Observatory, and if everything works, it'll hoist that space telescope into higher orbit, buying it several more years of life, sending back incredible images of the universe. Jim Ryan, ABC News.
6: There are many who think think that Travis Kelce and Taylor Swift are already married this morning and that they did it at their smaller, more intimate gathering last night at MSG.
14: The couple threw a rehearsal dinner last night for about 100 people, and the lavish celebration today is for an expected 1,000 family and friends in a transformed Madison Square Garden, reportedly no longer an arena, but a fairy tale wonderland.
6: ABC's Andrea Fuji. Outside, fans are gathering even though the streets have been shut down for privacy. On Thursday, Taylor and Travis donated $26 million to a total of 20 charities across the

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3: I'm certified first warning meteorologist Nikki Sheeks, and for today we do have impact weather because of 50% coverage of showers and storms, and some of those storms could be on the stronger side this afternoon. Most of the activity will be sitting around the 2, 3, 4 o'clock hour, and then things will be winding down as we edge towards the evening hours.
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6: What more do you need besides Lady Liberty and Brian Kilmeade?
7: Wow, what kind of backdrop is this? If you are watching the stream, go get to the Fox News app or get to Fox Nation and check this out. Right over my left shoulder is the Statue of Liberty. Behind that is Ellis Island, and we got ships coming through from today, and the tall ships going to be streaming through throughout the next 3 hours to get ready for tomorrow, July 4th, as we sit here on July 3rd. This is a birthday eve of America's 250th. Two great patriots and warfighters are with me in a matter of moments. General Jack Keane is standing by, bottom of the hour from Texas, Lieutenant Colonel Alan West. So without, I don't want to waste too much time, but we'll talk about the World Cup and what it means for patriotism, just like the hockey team. I think it really helps talk about this country and really inspire this country. And then we talk about the wars that we're still fighting. So let's get to the big three.
8: Number three.
9: So I think people need to reframe what that idea is of America and what that dream is for you. It's a lot different than it was for our parents and grandparents. So make it what you want. People, come on.
10: If you work hard, definitely get a good education. I think those things go hand in hand. You can't have one without the other.
7: America's birthday eve is here. We got more details on what to expect on the 4th in D.C. Maybe in your small town, you want to share your stories and your plans. I'll be with Sean Hannity, Dana Perino, Brett Baer, Harris Faulkner, doing 5 hours of coverage from Washington, D.C. in between presidential speeches, drones, and fireworks displays. It is not going to be an Obama-like apology speech, I promise you, in D.C., but I can't promise that from a mayor in New York City.
8: Number two.
11: I'm concerned that we're still on step one, because 3 months ago when we started the original ceasefire, the one precondition was that there'd be a no strings attached opening of the Strait of Hormuz. And I'm concerned they're continuing to play us and play for time.
7: I agree with you, General Tigert, 100%. Iran and U.S. could not be further apart on our mutual quest to bring a durable peace between our nations. And it all goes back to the horrible MOU we review.
8: Number one.
12: Standing with unions, guaranteeing health care through Medicare for all. And I think that is winning up and down the ballot, because for too long we've been focused on parties and where the parties are going rather than the people and what the people need. And I think this movement is about the people and what we can do to actually serve them.
7: That is a guy that doesn't really like America, but running to be the senator from Michigan, Abdul El-Sayed. The Dems have a huge internal problem, and the rabble-rousing socialists seem to be reveling in it, while the rest of the country should be panicking as another radical gets an AOC endorsement in Michigan, defying Chuck Schumer. With that, the big story is, and that matters most to our country, even though we're looking at our birthday, we're looking at our 250th journey. And joining us now to talk about our two greatest challenges in the world, Ukraine, and their struggle to stay alive against Russia. Russia doing great, and General Jack Keane is here to talk about what's happening with Iran. General, thanks so much for being here on 250th birthday. What comes to the forefront of your mind when you talk about how many years you spent in uniform and how many years you spent explaining America's security issues in a suit here on Fox News?
13: Well, I think certainly it's influenced by my time in the military and what I've chosen to do with my life. But, just being an American and the fact that

0: the people that were living here at the time were fighting oppression and were willing to risk their lives to change it and remove the control that England had over the vast majority of what existed at the time as America. And the fact that today, here we are 250 years later, and we're very much involved in fighting oppression. And I think the turning point for the United States in dealing with adversaries and oppression was World War II. The reality is we don't defeat the Germans without the United States participation, and obviously we don't defeat the Japanese either. But what is truly remarkable, we went from 334,000 total United States military prior to World War II to 12,200,000 people under arms, all services, fighting this kind of oppression. And we won that victory. And then, as a nation, we turned around and made a decision, as opposed to humiliating these countries and continuing to punish them, we decided to recover them and rebuild them. And nothing speaks louder to me than the compassion and generosity of the United States of America than what we did in post-World War II to rebuild these countries into thriving democracies, Japan and Germany, which they are today. And that is alive today, right now, today. And I wished Admiral Cooper a happy 4th just a little while ago. He's in charge of our troops in CENTCOM, who's standing up once again representing our 250 years of history by standing up with his troops against oppression in the world. The United States wasn't seeking to become a world leader post-World War II, but it fell to us because of our military power and our economic prosperity, and it defaulted to us, and we accepted that mantle of leadership. And how much we have changed this world to the positive as a result of taking on that leadership role is really so extraordinary. I'm so proud of the leaders we've had in our country from both parties, and some better than others, to be sure. An imperfect political system, to be sure. But the collective wisdom and judgment of the American people have always been there for us, and they seem to get it right time and time again.
1: In general, I even think about the Cold War that you were in. You were in Vietnam, and what we were doing is just trying to preserve South Vietnam, South Korea, Western Europe, and try to make sure these people stay free, not so we can dominate and take over their country, unlike the Russians, the Soviets. We were just saying, hey, leave these people alone. Give them a chance to pick their own government. That's what the Cold War was about.
0: Yeah, many people say we won the Cold War without firing a shot, and I say no. We fired a lot of shots. I mean, we went into Korea to do what? The North Koreans, communist country, was taking over South Korea, who asked for help, and we provided it. And we went into Vietnam for basically the same reason. North Vietnam, a communist country, was trying to take over South Vietnam. And our overall strategy was to contain communism and certainly the Soviet Union. But as they extended their influence around the world, we did fight to stop it from happening. So there was a price to be paid in the Cold War, to be sure, not just standing up and deterring the Soviet Union from ever attacking into Europe, and thank God we did that, but also standing up when they attempted to take control of other countries as well.
1: General, the MOU is really, it's just one word after another is gray area, misinterpretations on both sides on what it represents and what it says, and that's why we continue to have contention over everything, especially the Strait. Here's the President of the United States on his mindset that's really the only thing stopping him from going back in and finishing the job. Cut 37.
2: You know, look, I always said I don't want to be a president with a depression on his resume. I don't want to be Herbert Hoover. Of almost all presidents, and some have been bad, some have been good, very few have been great, but I never want to be Herbert Hoover, because Herbert Hoover was the president that probably took us into the Great Depression, the greatest
1: perhaps
2: depression.
1: And what he's looking at is the economy, General, and he's worried about the Strait being shut down and gas being over $150 a barrel. It's now down to under 70. your reaction and the role oil's playing in the fact that we have not gone back to finish the job.
0: Well, when we stopped the war on April the 7th, April the 8th, we had 10 days to 2 weeks to finish the military assigned objectives. 25% of the targets still remained in doing that. There was no doubt we could have accomplished those military objectives, in my mind, and actually put the regime on a path for economic collapse. No guarantee that the regime would fall, but put him in such a situation that it was likely quite predictable. That was the scenario we walked away from. And the president's advisors and the Gulf state leaders, with the exception of the UAE, really convinced the administration and the president, obviously, that if we continued military operations, the result would be that Iran would attack the Gulf oil infrastructure and so destroy it that it could create a worldwide depression. And I think it was the energy secretary who made that recommendation, but they'll hold me to it. That's what I've been told. I'm not the primary source. But I'm out of my lane in dealing with that. But I can say, you know, just looking at the world, just seeing what is happening right now, how markets adjust to find other avenues when something is shut down. And there was a lot of adjustment taking place when the straits were shut down. So I'm not convinced that it would have resulted in that. But here's what I do think happened. The military capability to prevent that from happening was discounted. And what do I mean by that? Well, one, if the Gulf states needed to be defended, they could have asked for it. Admiral Cooper has never been asked to defend them. He was asked to defend Israel, and we've done that quite satisfactorily in the minds of the Israelis, and that's all that matters. And we could have done the same thing in thickening their defense. Second point, offensively, we've been tracking all during the ceasefire what the Iranians are doing with their ballistic missiles after they excavate the tunnels that we rubbled. They're moving those missiles out and those launch systems out to other places. So job one would have been, once we destroyed their air defense, go back to military operations. So we have freedom of the air once again. It wouldn't have taken much because they don't have much left. We would have gone after those missiles and launch systems with a major, major effort on the part of the Israelis and ourselves. We wouldn't have destroyed all of them, but we would have destroyed the overwhelming number of them, which would have reduced significantly their ability to retaliate against the Gulf oil infrastructure. I'm not saying there wouldn't have been some damage, but wholesale destruction leading to a world depression, I think the military capability was discounted. And I believe that the political and economic objectives became the priority, obviously, as we're facing the situation now. And listen, we've got to understand the Iranians are almost euphoric about this, because what they did, they imposed, we went to war on 28 February, they shut down the straits on 2 March. We came up with a blockade after we went to a ceasefire in April, and that blockade served us well, but it was not going to be an immediate deterrence for the Iranians, because they don't care about their people. And then we tried to open up the Straits of Hormuz, and what happened? Saudi Arabia denied us use of their base and also their airspace, which is quite significant given the size of Saudi Arabia and the fact it borders the Gulf. So that, we shut down that operation as a result of it. What a sad thing that was, because we do have the capability to forcibly open it up. So, yes,
1: we got to do that again.
0: I think we're in a situation now where we're providing financial relief to the Iranians with the promise that we're going to get a deal. But they are emboldened by what has happened, and there's no secret about this, and that's the reality of it, and they're going to continue to play for advantage in the Straits of Hormuz. You can see that. I think the difficulty of achieving all the objectives that the president would want to achieve with the Iranians, given their state of mind today, is pretty slim to none. because they believe they have the advantage in their minds. I know
1: exactly.
0: We have all the cards in terms of military capability and the threat to use it, but they're not buying that threat. And so they don't see it ever happening before the midterm elections, and we've almost said as much publicly to them.
1: General, I talked to somebody with a source in Iran, and their goal is to make Trump Jimmy Carter. They're going to try to disrupt the midterms and bend it towards the Democrats the best they can. They understand our political system because they know when it gets to November, all bets are off. So I'm not sure what they're capable of, but we have to keep an eye on that being their objective. And number two, just real quick on Ukraine, and I only have 3 minutes, but on Ukraine and Russia, Ukraine has done some remarkable things. They make no Russian city safe. We have huge gas lines in Russia. And I was talking to Dan Hoffman. He says Putin has no idea how to get out of this. And we're not even trying to conduct an exit ramp because our guys are focusing on Iran. We have to, if we're going to bring these guys to the table, don't you think we need a new group, a different group working on Ukraine than Iran?
0: Yeah, that's a very good idea, and obviously we're not focusing on it. And for our audience, we've taken down almost 30% of their oil infrastructure Russia-wide. Can you imagine that? What a staggering statistic that is. 40,000 casualties almost this month, quite significant on the Russian part. Ukraine destroyed 64,000 drones, Russian drones this month. Quite remarkable. This month last year, 4,000 destroyed. The battlefield has turned in favor of Ukraine for sure. Strategic targets inside of Russia. Some oil storage facilities Ukraine is attacking in Siberia, 1,200 miles away. So that's why the gas lines exist throughout the country. The strategic advantage as well as the tactical advantage is moving towards Russia. And that's why Russia so desperately is trying to kill as many civilians as they can. And listen, there's a problem, and our audience has to understand this. Almost 700 drones attacked just recently. And you saw that. About 70-something ballistic and cruise missiles. 90% plus of the drones were knocked down. On a given day against ballistic missiles and cruise missiles, Ukraine takes down either zero or something around 1%. So that is the state of play. We have got to get interceptors into Ukraine. It is an emergency crisis situation. And I understand we have challenges because what we have been doing in Iran, obviously. But we've got to move with as much speed as we possibly can. And yes, we should be putting maximum pressure now on Russia. Slap the hard sanctions back on them for sure. Increase military assistance. The Europeans can certainly be the vessel for that. We pass our capability to them. They pour their capability in. Maximum pressure on Putin. No accommodation. Pressure, pressure, pressure. And recognize the weakness that he is. He's never been this weak in the 5 years he's been involved in the war.
1: And the president could see a victory if he just pushes it and organizes it because Ukraine has earned it. General Jack Keane, always great. Thanks for everything you've done for the country as we celebrate year 250.
0: Yeah, happy 4th to you and our great audience out there. God bless America.
1: Talk to you again soon, General. Back in a moment.
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19: Welcome back. I went really long with the general, but man, there's just not enough time in the day to get all the information that we need, that he knows about the things that matter most to Ukraine. And I know people are tired of Ukraine 4.5 hours in. Imagine 4.5 years in. But can you imagine if you're actually fighting? And understand, they are the backstop to Europe, because if they went right through Ukraine in 4 days, as our geniuses predicted, they would have been knocking on Germany's door, who basically doesn't have a military. But it woke them up. And it woke up NATO, and that which makes the meeting with NATO even more impactful for the President of the United States. And they're not going to have that we're pulling out troops speech coming from the Secretary of War. It's going to be, we're in this, so let's win this. And that's what I hope. The President gets a new team to work Ukraine and a separate one to work Iran. It's not hard. You've got plenty of people.

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2: Story this 4th of July. Real field temperatures well over 100 degrees across much of the eastern half of the country.
3: Across America, ER visits spiking. The CDC reporting a 36 times increase in heat-related illness reports in the Midwest this week.
2: ABC's Sam Champion. Some events being postponed or even canceled because of the hot weather. We're learning more about President Trump's finances since his second inauguration. Disclosures show about 21,000 stock trades last year, including 300 purchases worth of about $10 million right before his tariff announcement that had not been disclosed before. Part two of the Taylor Swift-Travis Kelce wedding taking place today. This is the party part. Last night was the close personal friends part, about 100 people invited to what was billed as a rehearsal dinner, even though some think they might have actually tied the knot at that event. This is ABC News.
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10: I'm certified first warning meteorologist Nikki Sheeks, and for today we do have impact weather because of 50% coverage of showers and storms, and some of those storms could be on the stronger side this afternoon. Most of the activity will be sitting around the 2, 3, 4 o'clock hour, and then things will be winding down as we edge towards the evening hours.
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13: Storyteller. 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

0: from Liberty State Park in celebration of America 250. What more do you need besides Lady Liberty and Brian Kilmeade?
1: I'm concerned that we're still on step one, because 3 months ago when we started the original ceasefire, the one precondition was that there'd be a no strings attached opening of the Strait of Hormuz. We haven't seen that. The blockade is now lifted, which means that we've taken some of the pressure off of Iran, and I'm concerned they're continuing to play us and play for time.
2: General Tigard, not pulling back, is really concerned that the MOU would just set us up for failure, I think, anyway, because there's so much gray area in it, and they didn't level with us in days before they released it. Oh, they're not going to pay tolls. Well, they think they are. Oh, they're going to give up and allow inspectors in. They say they're not. We have to defund their proxies. They're still funding their proxies, and are asking Israel to leave Hezbollah alone and get out of Lebanon. Lieutenant Colonel Alan West joins me now, American Constitutional Rights Union Executive Director. Colonel, your thoughts about what the general said? He finds the state of the strait.
3: No, I mean, I have to agree wholeheartedly with the general, and happy Independence Day, Brian. It's great to be with you, because we missed a window of opportunity. And now Iran is weakened. There's no doubt about it. And you and I have had this conversation previously, but they're not defeated. And as a matter of fact, they see themselves in a stronger position to manipulate us, because, you know, President Trump is up against a couple of hard issues here in the country. And one of those with the gas prices, and the other is the impending midterm elections. In a theocracy, they don't care about elections, because there aren't really any elections. They are in totalitarian control and power there, just the same with China and Xi Jinping. So the president has to be concerned about these domestic issues, political issues, economic issues, and I think that binds him up a little bit when it comes to dealing with Iran, and they know that.
2: So how do you think they're going to play this, Iran?
3: Well, I think Iran's just going to continue, as the general said, they're going to string it out. They're going to continue to violate the quote-unquote ceasefire. I don't think we're going to see anything go in any right direction after the end of the quote-unquote 60 days for this memorandum of understanding. I think that they will just, you know, continue to be who they are, and they will continue to try to manipulate and threaten and coerce people in the Strait of Hormuz. And again, they're receiving revenues from the sale of their oil and gas now, so they're still propped up.
2: I think he has to get to November somehow, and guess who knows that?
3: Yes.
2: Iran. And now we have a situation where they're saying that they're charging for the strait, and we're saying they're not. That is black and white. That's not gray area. That's where the rubber hits the road. Now, I don't know if the president's going to say we're just going to bring people through our side of the strait, because we did that, and they took a shot at us, and then we took about 10 shots at them, and then they hit Kuwait, and they also hit Bahrain. So that puts our guys in jeopardy, because they're going for our bases. The president evidently told the Wall Street Journal that they sat down and said, what would going back full bore look like? Is that what you'd be for now, knowing what, because you're also a guy who knows politics, knowing what the stakes are?
3: Well, I think that window of opportunity is very tight and maybe has closed, because the two things, again, the centers of gravity for them are their oil and gas revenues. That's why Karg Island is important, and control of the Straits of Hormuz. That's the other thing. They want to continue to hold the rest of the world hostage. So we should have seized control of the Straits of Hormuz early on in this Operation Epic Fury. I don't think we can restart everything and go back to that, because what could happen is another spike in gasoline prices, and the American people right now are seeing those things tumble. The administration is touting the fact that gasoline prices are tumbling, so I don't think you're in a position right now to restart that.
2: Tallarico is out there in a dead heat with the former Attorney General Paxson. Why are they tied? They couldn't be more different.
3: Well, yeah, they couldn't be more different. But I think that right now, when you look at the major urban population centers here in Texas, they're blue. I mean, anybody can look at the county breakdown of Texas from the last 2024 presidential election that tells the story. And I think also, Senator Cornyn needs to come out and say, I'm behind, Attorney General Paxton, and get his followers to be behind him, because we could be heading to another Robert Francis O'Rourke, Ted Cruz race, where Ted Cruz only won about 2.4%. So, yes, I think it's going to be tight. Do I think that, it's all about the turnout? Of course. But I don't think Tallarico, again, he is not going to do well, be successful in East Texas, West Texas, and South Texas along the border. But it's not going to be some blowout win. I don't see that happening.
2: So I want you to hear what some people, as we look at America 250, feel about this day. Cut one.
4: I've been struggling with what are we actually celebrating. And so I'm really going into July 4th, grappling with whether or not the ugly ghosts of our country have us by the nape of the neck, Mika.
5: I took one of those sightseeing boats, and I passed by Ellis Island and the Statue of Liberty. And it brought me to tears.
6: I'm not going to his celebrations. I'm going to do my own set of celebrations. You know, this is an opportunity for us all to come together and to celebrate the promise of America, not Donald Trump, because everything Donald Trump does is about Donald Trump.
2: So that's the attitude on the left. I would tell you that if Joe Biden was president or Kamala Harris was president, we would still have 84% of Republicans saying they're patriotic and appreciate our day. Only 27% are very patriotic for America among Democrats.
3: Well, I think, again, that comes out to that chasm that we see happening. And it's an ideological chasm. It's this Marxist, leftist chasm, as opposed to constitutional conservatism and people that believe in our fundamental principles and values, our Declaration, our Constitution. And you're right. If it had been Kamala Harris sitting up there, everyone would be giddy. Everyone would be talking about how great it is to have a, first black female president, supervising our 250th celebration. And look, it's going to be the 250th celebration. I would be honored to be part of it. I would be happy. I would be, cheering us on as the United States of America. But that's not who the left is. They want to continue to make this about one person. And I think this is why they're going to fail when it comes to the midterm elections, because they're not offering the American people anything other than wealth redistribution, nationalizing economic production, taking over your property.
2: So this whole thing about what's happening at the Washington Mall, where 9 or 10 states have decided not to participate, Pennsylvania says we couldn't get a sponsor, and we think it's too political. I walked through that. There's nothing political. It's all historical. Yeah. And what your city has to offer tourists or people that live there. So Governor Shapiro, who many people think is a centrist and everybody think is running for president, flat out lied. Listen to Congressman Republican Dan Muser, cut three.
7: Wow, what we've done with the Pennsylvania booth. I think it's the most crowded booth. On Josh Shapiro, I mean, to state that businesses did not want to participate, that's why we had an empty booth, was just a falsehood. We all got together and we started making calls to businesses, and not one business said, oh no, we're not interested. They were very excited. They said, thank you.
2: Yeah. I mean, do you think we're idiots?
3: Yeah.
2: You can't get a sponsor as a governor in Pennsylvania on a July 4th celebration when we have the Liberty Bell in Pennsylvania? We got the Continental Congress Declaration of Independence was filed. You can't get a sponsor? Then you are the worst salesman ever.
3: Not to mention that's the birthplace of the United States Marine Corps, November the 10th, 1775, Ton Tavern. Yeah, I think that this shows this ideological divide that we have, and that you have a party that is being overtaken by Marxists, and many of them are welcoming them because they're afraid of what could happen to them politically. But they're showing the American people, true American patriots, that they don't care for this country, they don't love this country, they don't like our foundation and our fundamentals, and I believe that that's going to be rejected. What the Democrats are really doing, they're making commercial advertisements for the next two election cycles, here in the midterm and also for the 2028 presidential cycle.
2: Lieutenant Colonel Alan West, thanks for all you've done to the country and continue to do. Enjoy the 4th.
3: Shell, it's a great country, and everyone out there, please read the entire Declaration of Independence. That's an important document.
2: You got it. Thanks so much, Lieutenant Colonel Alan West. When we come back, I'll have a chance to read your emails, briankilmeade.com, and if we can work it out here on Liberty Island, maybe even take some calls and also go over with the rise of socialism. Today in the Wall Street Journal, Mark Penn, who got Bill Clinton elected twice and helped Hillary Clinton become senator, has written an editorial, along with Andrew Stein, two Democrats, saying it's time for them to take their party back. Is anybody going to listen? Back in a moment.
0: Diving deep into today's top stories, it's Brian Kilmeade.

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1: Well, we've taken the time to listen. I myself have been to 110 different cities, 450 public events. We go everywhere. We talk to everyone. And no matter where you go, people are deeply frustrated by the fact that they can't afford a dignified life. They're worried about somebody getting sick and having to hit that $6,000 deductible. They're worried about being able to pay just for the meat to be able to grill up on July 4th. They're worried about being able to afford the utilities. And we're speaking to what it looks like to take corporate hands off of our politics so that our politics can actually be about trying to make our lives more affordable, standing with unions, guaranteeing health care through Medicare for all. And I think that is winning up and down the ballot, because for too long we've been focused on parties and where the parties are going rather than the people and what the people need. And I think this movement is about the people and what we can do to actually serve them.
2: The voice of Abdul El-Sayed, and that's what he's trying to say. He's for the people. But if you look at the socialist movement, the people that support him, most of them are upper-class, overeducated white people. The working-class people, in terms of supporting the socialist movement, the DSA, make up about 4% of that movement. And he is sitting there saying, I'm going for the working man. What are you going to do? Oh, I'm going to tax people more. Well, already, if you take state and local taxes, the average successful person is paying 6 out of every $10 back to the government. You want 9? So are they going to work 100 hours a week so you could work 20 and they're supposed to give it back to you? Yes. You have an opportunity in this country to be successful. You're successful. You have more tax dollars. You'll hire more people. You start more companies. That's pretty much the way it's worked. So because you're frustrated, you're not where you want to be through maybe situations or decisions you made on your own, it's time to blame our system. Abdul El-Sayed is dramatically different from who Mike, who we watched. We watched Mike Rogers run against in the last election and only lost by a handful of votes. Mike Rogers is a former chairman of the Select Committee on Intelligence, former FBI agent and a military veteran, who barely lost to Alyssa Slotnick, who has also served in the CIA, but said, I am for center. I am center left. Even though she doesn't do much center left, at least she said it. This guy's going, I'm not close to left. My good buddy is Hassan Piker, who says we deserve 9/11. The Republicans are worse than fascists. And Hamas should really take over what they say is Palestine and won't even admit that Israel has a right to exist. In fact, either does he. He was asked repeatedly, does Israel have a right to exist? Listen to this guy's answer as we wait for Tuesday's primary, Cut 16.
1: And I'll tell you this, the question about Israel having a right to exist is separate from whether or not Israel has the right to our tax dollars. And too many politicians spending huge amounts of money in this race through AIPAC think that our best use of our tax dollars is to be sent over there to drop bombs over there rather than to invest in health care and schools and housing here. And I happen to believe, as the next senator from Michigan, that I want my tax dollars spent in Michigan.
2: He was asked two more times. He never even said it, never admitted it. Cut 17.
3: That message there, what you just said about Palestinian state, but also the Israeli state, American taxpayers, do you think, I mean, certainly right now in the Democratic primary, there's some energy behind that idea, but can that win in a general election?
1: I'll tell you what, there is no room I've been to where somebody doesn't come up to me and says, you know, I voted for Donald Trump and I'm voting for you. Now, that might break some minds in New York or D.C., but here in Michigan, people understand that we're struggling. And they say, look, I want America first. I thought that's what that guy was going to give me. And then he went off to Venezuela and then Greenland and Iran. I think you really want to make sure I have health care here. I think you really care about the quality of my kid's school. And that's what I want, too. So I'm voting for you.
2: Hey, clown, what did President Trump do? What about the Trump accounts for the next generation? What has he done with Trump RX? So good that Mark Cuban, who campaigned for Kamala Harris and vehemently against Donald Trump, has now combined with Donald Trump to say this has prescription, this has lower prescription rates. And what are we finding out about Obamacare that everybody was so desperate to subsidize, even though there was sunset? What are we finding out about it? That there is so much fraud that so many people had it, didn't even know they had it, because states were allowed to cash in on it, the more people they got in it. And if it was so great, it wouldn't years later, 8 years later, still need to be 10 years later, still needed to be artificially subsidized by the federal government still. So that's what this guy's saying. I'm for the working class, but what do you plan on doing? Where are you getting this money? That's just not the way it works. You want to maybe have a different approach with our system. They want to break our system, and that's why AOC is endorsing him. And also, it looks like he's going to win, and she wants another victory in her belt because I think that she is running for president of the United States. So I think it's important, too. If you go on with David Duke, who, if he had a podcast, I think he got a huge problem. Oh, well, I don't agree with the white supremacist, but I like his economic plan. Sorry, you went on with David Duke. Hassan Piker, the same thing. These guys are laughing it up, as is Ro Khanna on his podcast. Well, I don't agree with everything he says. Well, why are you on? He's such a radical that if you go on, you're going to be adhesed to everything he says. So that's what's bothering me. And I want to bring you to what Mark Penn wrote about. And Mark Penn was on with us on the weekend show on Sunday in One Nation, which, by the way, I hope you're watching. And he is really concerned about socialism. He's like, anyone who says it's not a big deal is not paying attention. And here's an excerpt from the Wall Street Journal editorial. He said, the turnouts of New York's elections were well below anything that could be called representative of the community. Only 18 to 25% of registered Democrats voted in each of the closed primaries for three contested nominations. This means that a good organization effort can impose its will with less than 15% of the party electorate. Mainstream politicians need new get-out-the-vote organizations to mobilize the huge majority of voters who are sitting at home while socialists and communists are making their way into political power. He is 100% right. And the thing is, they're doing it, and no one's standing up to stop it because I've been told repeatedly because they were afraid. There is so much money with the DSA and so much money in the extreme left. They feel as though if they speak up against it, they're going to get primaried, or if they get primaried, they're going to lose. So that's what they're looking for. And that's what they wrote about. That's what he wrote about today in the Wall Street Journal. He also saluted Tom Suozzi and Adam Gray, because they were Democrats who came out this week and last week and said capitalism over socialism, public safety over lawlessness, fiscal responsibility, problem solving government, mainstream rather than ideological politics and patriotism. Now, a lot of people have told me, hey, don't fall for this, because that's what they have to say, because they're in purple or red districts that Donald Trump won, that Tom Suozzi won. But he is in the Problem Solvers Caucus, I'll give him that. But if there's a Republican alternative, I'd like to see that debate. I'd much rather see him get the nomination than an extremist, even if it means good news for Republicans, because I think it's bad news for the country. Moderate Democrats alone are unlikely to counter the movement. Neera Tanden, a problematic staffer of Barack Obama, and James Carville, who seems drunk half the time, came out and said, I want you out of this movement. I'm calling for a schism. But he's more of a showman than an impact player these days. And by calling, but having Mark Penn come out and saying it's a threat, it can no longer be Republicans trying to marginalize Democrats. But if I'm running, and even if my opponent's a moderate, I make them call out those extremists, or else I'm going to label them an extremist. That's what gives Republicans a lot of hope, and they should feel it for the midterms on year 250. From Liberty Island, a special edition of the Brian Kilmeade Show, July 3rd. 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
7: From ABC News, I'm Sherry Preston. Tens of millions of Americans are getting out of town today. AAA says 72 million people will be taking trips of at least 50 miles from home or more this weekend. And of those, 61 million will be in their cars. ABC Transportation Correspondent Gio Benitez with more.
8: Those roads, they're going to be packed. The worst time to drive today, keep this in mind, between noon and 7 p.m. Just try to stay off the roads at those times if you can. Head out before 11 this morning to avoid that traffic. As far as gas, the national average stands at $3.83 a gallon. The good news is that's down 46 cents from a month ago, but it's the highest since 2022.
7: Something else that's high this weekend, the temperatures, as that heat dome continues bubbling up over the eastern half of the country.
9: Across America, ER visits spiking. The CDC reporting a 36 times increase in heat-related illness reports in the Midwest this week.
7: ABC's Sam Champion, some America 250 plans have been either canceled or moved to later hours because of the heat. Iran holding 6 days of funeral ceremonies and processions for its former supreme leader. ABC's Britt Klenit says it's still unclear whether the new supreme leader, Ali Khamenei's son, Mujtaba, will be there.
10: The secretary of the organizing committee, he said that any decision on whether Mujtaba will attend would be announced by the officers of the supreme leader. And really, you know, any appearance by Mujtaba, it would add to this being a moment of resilience for the Iranian regime and really send a message that the regime managed to maintain its strength and unity despite this war.
7: There's been no evidence of any of the damage of the National Mall reflecting pool was caused by vandals, but U.S. Attorney Jeanine Pirro this week announced a charge against three-time Olympian David Hearn. She says he ripped the bottom of the pool up with his hands. Hearn's attorney says he simply touched a piece of the coating that was already partially detached. You're listening to ABC News.
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7: Police in North Lauderdale, Florida are investigating the death of Bart DiGuglielmo, shot in a Walmart parking lot by another driver, says ABC's Matt Rivers.
13: Authorities say the altercation started about 5 minutes earlier, with the two drivers fighting over a parking spot. DiGuglielmo then parked his car, partially blocking the spot, and walked into the store. Witnesses say the woman then managed to slip into the spot anyway. The woman is then seen getting out of her car, phone in one hand, gun in the other, yelling at DiGuglielmo, who appears to be yelling back.
7: This 4th of July, coinciding with the first anniversary of the deadly flash floods in Texas Hill Country. ABC's Jim Ryan with more from Dallas.
14: The flood-damaged cars and buildings have been cleared away, but the emotional healing is more complicated.
15: Some people might be like, I'm ready to process immediately. Some people aren't.
14: Jocelyn Shamra Barrera is a mental health counselor in Central Texas. Events planned for the weekend in the flood zone are meant to help.
15: Sometimes that's a lot of what people need, is just being together with other folks.
14: To celebrate the nation's birthday and remember the 137 people who died in the flood of 2025. Jim Ryan, ABC News in Dallas-Fort Worth.
7: The couple who climbed to the top of the Empire State Building spire this week now facing felony charges that could land them eventually behind bars. Something Taylor Swift and Travis Kelce are already married this morning, and that they did it in an intimate setting last night at Madison Square Garden ahead of today's big garden party with at least 1,000 guests. Sherry Preston, ABC News.
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2: I'm certified first warning meteorologist Nikki Sheeks, and for today, we do have impact weather because of 50% coverage of showers and storms, and some of those storms could be on the stronger side this afternoon. Most of the activity will be sitting around the 2, 3, 4 o'clock hour, and then things will be winding down as we edge towards the evening hours.
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4: America 250. It's Brian Kilmeade.
5: All right, here we go. I used to say from 48th and 6th, not anymore. By the way, it's too crowded today. I'm so glad I'm out of New York City. I'm in New Jersey, Liberty Island, Liberty Park, overlooking the Statue of Liberty, Ellis Island, and everything else. We have a busy hour coming your way. And we have a lot going on here today as we celebrate America's 250th birthday. Keep in mind, too, that we do this by looking back, but I am also shocked and disheartened how many people are not celebrating this birthday and don't think it's a big deal. I really recommend that those people consider leaving the country and find something that fits their needs. And I don't mean that in a derogatory way, literally. Please try someplace else and let me know how that goes. Joining us this hour, Mr. Stephen Stretch Armstrong is currently the NORAD Commander-in-Chief. He's going to talk about Operation that Golden Shield, the Golden Dome, to save us from any type of missile strike. It's going to cost a lot of money, but I think it's going to be worth it. We're going to talk to Olga Onda, and she is someone in charge of the Lafayette Museum. Without General Lafayette fighting with us in the Revolutionary War, perhaps we're not as successful, and Ben Domenech is standing by. So let's get to the big three.
6: Number three.
7: So I think people need to reframe what that idea is of America and what that dream is for you. It's a lot different than it was for our parents and grandparents. So make it what you want. People, come on.
8: If you work hard, definitely get a good education. I think those things go hand in hand. You can't have one without the other.
5: All right, that is part of the birthday celebration here in America. We get more details on what to expect from city to city, especially on July 4th when I'll be in Washington, D.C. with the great Sean Hannity, Dana Perino, Brett Baer, and Harris Faulkner.
6: Number two.
9: I'm concerned that we're still on step one, because 3 months ago when we started the original ceasefire, the one precondition was that there'd be a no strings attached opening of the Strait of Hormuz. And I'm concerned they're continuing to play us and play for time.
5: That is General Eichert. Iran and the U.S. could not be further apart thanks to the terrible MOU. We'll review.
6: Number one.
10: Standing with unions, guaranteeing health care through Medicare for all. And I think that is winning up and down the ballot, because for too long we've been focused on parties and where the parties are going rather than the people and what the people need. And I think this movement is about the people and what we can do to actually serve them.
5: Yeah, nobody wants Medicare for all. Have you thought about that? Dems have a huge internal problem, and the rabble-rousing socialists seem to be reveling in it, while the rest of the party should be panicking as another radical gets an AOC endorsement in Michigan, defying Leader Schumer, if he's still the leader. Ben Domenech joins us now. Ben, as we look at America 250, what portion of the country do you think is on board and ready to celebrate?
11: Well, Brian, I just want to tell you that in the last minute and a half, I just moved a car seat, so you might hear some sounds of children in the background during this interview.
5: I love it.
11: The truth is that I think the Democrats have a much bigger problem on their hands than anyone is currently acknowledging, and the big part of that is that their leadership is completely bereft of power. They do not have the kind of authority that they've had for essentially the last two decades under Nancy Pelosi's leadership. And that's a situation that I think creates a decrepit leadership that can be exploited, that can be taken advantage of, and that is beholden to all of the energy that we're seeing among these young socialists and young Marxists. And that's something that I think is very dangerous for the country. Republicans in Washington for too long, I think, have thought of this as a sideshow that actually played to their benefit, because these people were so crazy, because they were so off the map in terms of their ideological position. In reality, I think it's very dangerous for the country to have capitalism become something that is only a Republican talking point, only a Republican

0: ideological position. Instead, I think we're moving toward a point where the Democrats are really going to be at odds with the very principles that have made America the greatest nation in the world, and, you know, everything that contributes to this 250th anniversary.
1: What people are missing is the socialist movement is not being driven by the working class. Do you see how low the numbers are of working class people who are running for office? And they're not blue collar people.
0: Not at all. It is a champagne socialist movement. It is entirely backed by these overly educated, these master's degree holding folks who are, quite frankly, I think, operating out of a position of some degree of guilt about the way that they made their money, perhaps, or the way that they've achieved things in America. And the way that they're covering up for that is the fact that they're saying, of course, I'm with killing the billionaires. I'm with, killing executives. I'm with Luigi Mangione. I'm with all this other stuff. And that, to me, is something that is just so devastating for the country as a whole, and quite frankly, will break us apart. And it's the kind of thing that we haven't seen for a very long time. You have to go back to the 1970s and the rash of bombings and the type of things that we saw, from the people who were, true radicals back then, to have anything approaching what we're seeing today.
1: So I want you to hear Abdul El-Sayed, who yesterday got AOC's endorsement, which matters, by the way. And Chuck Schumer is endorsing Haley Stevens, for that Democratic nomination to go against Mike Rogers over in Michigan. Listen to him talk about capitalism. Cut 18.
2: I don't identify as a socialist. I just read about capitalism. And I can tell you that capitalism, its biggest danger was never government regulation. Its biggest danger was always monopoly and oligopoly. And we've gotten to a point in our economy right now where no matter what you want to buy, what you want to pay for, there are like two or three mega conglomerates that get to decide what that price is. They use AI and algorithms to collude to raise your prices on you. I think part of the reason they get to do that is because corporations have too much of a say in who our elected officials are, so they have too much of a say in our governance. I just want regulation on capitalism so that actually works for people.
1: Really? You mean capitalism and competition, they get together and decide how cheap the Amazon box can be in your door?
0: Look, the thing is, he's trying to obfuscate here. Every single one of these candidates is trying to turn what they're saying into something that sounds very palatable and very popular. Cheaper healthcare, cheaper access to different things that people want, free education, across the board, not just, K through 12, but through college and beyond. They want to turn this into a situation that is all about the things that poll well and not the things that are actually their priorities, namely destroying the police, getting rid of all police, getting rid of all prisons, getting rid of virtually every, enforcement mechanism that we have, engaging in this type of, thing branded under anti-colonialism that is designed to go after Americans based on their racial background and the like to an unprecedented degree. It is absolutely abhorrent stuff, and it's completely at odds with the country and our priorities, but it's also something that I think they are just trying to sneak past a bunch of voters who, unfortunately, I think have a very short memory about the way things were under Joe Biden just 3 years ago. And it's important for Republicans and conservatives and for the president himself, I think, including during this upcoming convention, this midterm convention that they haven't done before, to reset and to refocus people on you should not forget how bad things were 3 years ago. You should understand how much things have improved. And if you want to vote for these people, you can go back to that very quickly.
1: Right. And you weave in the security in Iran in that. And that's why there was short-term pain, economic pain, when it came to gas and oil. Also, the farmers. The president's got to do a good job messaging to the farmers, many of which might be looking to switch Senate seats away and give the Democrat a shot, which would be devastating to their hopes of holding on to the Senate. But I looked at Mark Penn's editorial today in the Wall Street Journal, and he is putting the five-alarm fire that you are, Ben Domenech, on the Democratic Party. He's upset about the author. He said upset that these new socialists are talking about abolishing borders, abolishing private property, defunding the police, abolishing prisons, expressing sympathy for 9/11 and extremists that killed all those Israelis on October 7th. And he's saying, why are people accepting this? So this is a Democrat calling on Democrats to rise up. Just a prediction. Will any?
0: Unfortunately, Brian, I really don't think that they will. And this goes back to my first point about how toothless the Democratic leadership really is. I think they're scared of this energy. They're scared of the, you know, whatever you want to call it, the 35 to 40% of their party that is invested in this idea. These younger activist class Democrats who, quite frankly, have learned from their past experience. They're the same people who got AOC elected, who, you know, pulled off that primary upset, and they've learned from that. They've learned that they can actually take on the Democratic establishment and win. They have now sophisticated, organized, and well-funded efforts across the country that are putting these people into positions where they are going to win in majority blue districts.
1: So let's talk about what's happening with Iran. We have an MOU that has so much gray area. Both sides are saying the exact opposite things. Number one, who controls the strait? Iran says, we are administering the strait, and if you don't go through our side of the strait, we're going to shoot at you. We say you're not allowed. And then we say when it comes to funding the proxies, we actually, I think, agree that Israel should come out of Syria, which is a joke. They're not. And number three, I guess, when it comes to their nuclear program, we said you're going to let in weapons inspectors, and they say they're not. I mean, you can't have two sides further apart, can you?
0: No, I don't think you can. And I think that this goes to the point that, you know, look, you and I have made similar points. We haven't talked about it really, you know, that much, but it is really a degree of skepticism about this MOU from the get-go, because so much of it relied on the Iranians being honest. And that's really what our problem is with it. You know, Brian, I'm at the point where no deal would be better than this deal, because it's one of these situations where, you know, you are giving up so much, really, if this goes through, in order to have faith in these Iranians to do something that they've never done before, which is to be honest about what their plans are, honest about their intent, honest about what they've actually got. We can't count on that. It's ridiculous to have any kind of assumption of that based on their past history. And because of that, unfortunately, you know, I think that the people who are backing the MOU, and I understand there are a lot of people supporting the administration who are going along with it, you know, including the case being made by the vice president, I just fundamentally disagree with their take that we can trust the Iranians.
1: And someone's leaking to the New York Times. Now they're leaking out that Israel wants to take out the speaker as well as the foreign minister. Why are they saying that from inside the administration, and who is saying that? They're trying to back off the Israelis or show the Iranians that they're on their side. That doesn't work. So the president's got to get a hold of that, because I know it's not him. Thanks so much, Ben. Good luck.
0: Great to be with you as always, Brian.
1: Go get him and have a great fourth. Coming up next, Stephen Armstrong, chief of NORAD. Don't move.
3: 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Brian's got a lot more to say. Stay with Brian Kilmeade.

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0: Liberty State Park, inside of the Statue of Liberty for America 250. It's Brian Kilmeade.
1: If you want to be accepted, if you want to be loved, if you want to get elected to public official, to be a public official, you need to hide your Jewish identity. That is a terrible thing that we're going through right now, because sadly, what's happening in this country, the rise in anti-Semitism, what you and I have spoken about for a very long time, the rise in anti-Zionism, it's a feature, not a bug. So as much as we've been talking about this, saying this is a terrible thing, and a lot of people are, that are, have a bit more common sense, we're saying, yeah, maybe we should do something about it. Now people are actually getting elected for being blatantly anti-Semitic and anti-Zionist.
2: And if there is any Democratic candidate that wants to be considered for 28, they will not say anything good about Israel. You're not saying it's a democracy, and I understand they were attacked, and this is what they got. You can't have that. If you take AIPAC money, that's like taking money that they used to save for oil and gas companies. Now they realize we got onto their green scam. Be responsible in the environment, but don't change the entire way you fuel a country, especially in the age of AI. I don't think anyone not named a socialist radical would run on that, but the anti-Semitism is everywhere in that party, and sadly, it's on the left, too. It's never going to be on this show because I have a brain in my head, and no, you want to blame Jews for things, you want to blame Israel for things, the only democracy, pound for pound, as good a fighting force as we have in the world, because they're not going to be victims. It's their fault. It's crazy. Phil Weiser on Next 9 News talked about this Malat Kiros, this 29-year-old from Ethiopia who just unseated a woman that's had that job since 97. Now, should you have had a job for 30 years? I'm not sure, you know, in serving. But that's not it. I'm not even talking about getting the job. I'm talking about the nomination to get the job over somebody who accomplished nothing but wants to be a socialist and hates Israel. Here's Phil Weiser on Kiros, her comments, anti-Semitism, and that the Jews and Israelis deserve October 7th. Cut 24.
3: Well, I want to pick up one point because it's personal to me, and I believe she said something about this in your interview. What happened on June 1st in Boulder was an anti-Semitic attack. We cannot look at that murder and say anything else happened than a hate crime. And so if someone isn't going to acknowledge that, I'm concerned about that.
2: Phil Weiser, the Democratic nominee for Colorado governor. So call it out. Where's Chuck Schumer? Wrote a book about anti-Semitism and says nothing when it rises up at Columbia and then spreads throughout the country. Senator John Fetterman is not afraid of anything, especially Milad Kiros. And he looked at her resume, who, by the way, got the nomination easily. Cut 25.
4: The individual that just won in Colorado, she refused to describe the situation where someone firebombed a group of Jews that was just rallying for the Israeli hostages at that time and killed a woman. She refused to even address that. Is that anti-Semitic? So this is the point. And now there's that strong correlation, anti-Israel drifting into anti-Semitism, very, very intensely anti-American. And now just here, that individual also believes America deserved 9/11. And of course, Israel deserved the massacre of 10/7. That's been building.
2: And she won easily. So that's what worries me. Yeah, okay, it didn't happen in Oklahoma. It didn't happen in Texas, but it's happening more and more. And let's see if that happens in the general. The only thing that would stop it is would eventually stop the Tea Party. They were good at getting the nomination, bad at getting the position. Doesn't mean you don't get a lot of good people out of the Tea Party. But the Tea Party didn't worry me. The Tea Party was just about fiscal responsibility and reestablishing priorities when it came to spending. And they saw what Barack Obama was doing. They saw what happened after the 2008 collapse of our financial system and saw the bailouts that went everywhere and and all the money that went back into the system. So fewer companies went upside down. And they said, okay, we're going to start the Tea Party to push against Barack Obama. And they took 63 seats in the House and almost took the Senate. That doesn't bother me. If you have somebody go center middle and they knock out other Democrats, that doesn't bother me. That's a choice. Having two-party system is a choice. This is a third party running as a second party. So this is a problem. So So we'll talk about that, and I'll talk about the anti-Semitism. But I just think that if you look at what's going on right now, I also think it's on the extreme right, too. And if you look at what's happening, there was a leak to the New York Times, as I mentioned, to Ben, that said that Israel is very close to white killing the speaker and killing the foreign minister, and that it got the Americans nervous, meaning us, because those are the two people we were dealing with. Listen, one guy was best friends with Soleimani. The foreign minister, every time he's talking, he's lying. And if you have to wipe out another level of government, you do it. Especially if their level of government is lying to you about a nuclear program that's going to wipe you out. But why are you leaking out to the New York Times? Because you want the world to know it. You want Iran to know it, that you're mad at Israel. And you want to make sure they don't get killed instead of talking to them one-on-one. I just wonder whose side of the White House is coming at him. I know it's not coming from the president.

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3: When it's hot outside, our bodies are working overtime to try to get rid of some of that heat. That includes your blood vessels dilating and your heart pumping faster to get rid of some of the heat. And we're also going to do a lot of sweating to generate that cool feeling from evaporation. Now, this might contribute to why you can lose electrolytes, fluids, and even feel lightheaded as all these changes are happening.
2: ABC News medical contributor Dr. Alok Patel. The ball drop ushering in the 4th of July holiday in New York City numerous times in honor of America 250. A three-armed spacecraft rocketing into orbit today. Its mission to rescue a NASA telescope that's in danger of disintegrating in the Earth's atmosphere unless it can be moved to a higher orbit. Interpol identifying a Ukrainian woman as the man is a suspect in a bombing in Monaco this week. This is ABC News.
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7: I'm certified first warning meteorologist Nikki Sheeks, and for today we do have impact weather because of 50% coverage of showers and storms, and some of those storms could be on the stronger side this afternoon. Most of the activity will be sitting around the 2, 3, 4 o'clock hour, and then things will be winding down as we edge towards the evening hours.
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9: Having productive conversations with the Department of War about, quote, ways we could serve the department. The Undersecretary of War saying on X that there is no active negotiation with Anthropic. 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

0: from Liberty State Park in celebration of America 250. What more do you need besides Lady Liberty and Brian Kilmeade?
1: Regardless of where you come from, your background, it doesn't matter. At this point, you know, you could do it here. This is the place.
2: I believe the American dream is still achievable because in my heart of hearts, I'm not giving up. I'm still working towards my American dream. So I definitely feel like it's achievable. You just have to put your mind to it and stay focused.
3: The American dream exists, and it's super, super cool to see.
4: That is, and I think most people are feeling very optimistic. 250 years later, what adds to it, too, is the World Cup, and you're seeing the country through the world's eyes, and we're not putting on a party or a show. We're just saying, jump in, do what you want. Watch the game, can't get into the game, go to a watch party, go to a sports bar, go to a restaurant, hop in a hotel, and people are loving it. Olga Anna Dule is a co-creator of a major new expedition, Lafayette, between France and America, history and legend. And when we talk about the Revolutionary War, we've been doing a lot of that lately. I think you can never discount the role of Lafayette. Best friends with Alexander Hamilton, with George Washington, with James Monroe and James Madison and Jefferson. What was his role? And why did he seem to be so popular with the Americans that mattered most? Let's ask Olga Anna Dule. Olga, as co-creator of the major new expedition, Lafayette Between France and America, what do you want people to know about Lafayette?
5: Very wealthy aristocratic family, and he was from early on inspired by ideas of liberty and wanted to help Americans win the war against the British. And so he came to America at the age of 19, and he offered his services to George Washington, and he became a major general right away in the American Continental Army. So this was a very interesting story from the beginning. He became also very close to George Washington. He was considered his adopted son because George Washington didn't have a son. And Lafayette had lost his father in the Seventh Year War, which, you know, was very devastating for him as a young man. So he was two when he lost his father. So he was very determined to help the Americans to win the war.
4: Understood. But what was his genius? Why was he so smart? Why did he hit it off so well? Why is it that if James Monroe and Madison and Jefferson and Washington saw such greatness in him, what was it about him?
5: He was very smart, first of all. He had a lot of money, and he put his money, you know, to something useful, and wanted to help, as I said, you know, the Americans to win the war. And he was also a great military figure. He participated in the Battle of Brandywine on the 11th of October, 1777. And he was wounded there, so he was already on the path to heroism from the very beginning of his stay in America. And then he participated in major battles throughout his stay, first trip to America. So he was considered a brilliant strategist, but he was also a diplomat, a pretty good diplomat. He was among those such as Benjamin Franklin, who persuaded the French king to actually enter the war officially against the British. So he, Lafayette, along with other people, as I said, you know, including Benjamin Franklin, who had been in France for a while, you know, were able to persuade the king to enter the war. And in 1778, a treaty of alliance was signed between the two countries. So not only was Lafayette a military strategist, but he was also a diplomat that facilitated, you know, the Franco-American alliance.
4: So I see Lafayette everywhere. And, you know, there's Lafayette street signs everywhere sprinkled throughout New York. Not many people know the role he played. But when the French Revolution happened, they went after him, didn't they? And wasn't it Ambassador James Monroe that took him and his family in?
5: Yeah, well, he, you know, when he went back to France, he participated in the French Revolution in the first years of the revolution until 92. He was really very popular during that time, in the beginning, very, very popular. He was a deputy at the National Assembly. He drafted a declaration of the rights of men and the citizen and so on and so forth. However, he, as the commander-in-chief of the National Guard, you know, had a very tricky position. He had to defend the king and his family, and he also had to keep order, public order. So that was a difficult position for him to hold. And he was not a radical revolutionary. So when the French Revolution turned radical, then he went into the opposition, and he started, unfortunately, being, considered a traitor. And he had to flee the country. He was in prison for 5 years in a prison in today's Czech Republic, which is called Olmutz, in a place where he was joined by his wife and two daughters for a whole year. So he spent 5 years away and in prison, and only after that was he able to return to France. And that was mostly thanks to Napoleon. Napoleon, who actually wanted him to occupy, wanted Lafayette to occupy some kind of public, post.
4: Position.
5: But Lafayette did not like Napoleon, so he was again in the opposition. So it's interesting, you know, he was always on the wrong side of things, especially after the revolutionary years. It's a very interesting story, you know, his French side.
4: Olga, I just thought people should know, Olga Anna Duhl is with us, co-creator of the Major New Expedition, Lafayette Between France and America, History and Legend. You put together this thing, it's in the National Archives Museum over in Paris, because you want to celebrate his 200th anniversary, along with the founding of our country 250 years ago, because they're so interlinked. So when Lafayette came here, he also came back. It was amazing. I keep reading how he was treated like a conquering hero when he returned. Did that mean a lot to him?
5: Yeah, absolutely. So after his years in prison, he returned to France, but, you know, he was no longer a popular figure. So he wanted to work on his image in France. And he was very happy when James Monroe actually extended an invitation to him to come back to America. And he was supposed to spend a few months here, but he spent 13 months visiting all the states, all 24 states that belonged at the time to the Union. And he was treated really like royalty all over the place. He was very happy to see people, to shake hands with everyone. He went to major cities. He went, as I said, to the all the states that belonged to the Union. And he was very happy to be back here. That's why you see Lafayette's name everywhere in America. You know, that was the time when they celebrated his return, and he celebrated, this major visit also by providing, you know, some kind of feedback to Americans about their progress, including he delivered a very famous speech on the 10th of December, 1824. To Congress. He was the very first foreigner to have been invited to do that.
4: Wow.
5: To do that. And
4: yeah,
5: the
4: and
5: exhibition,
4: I understand it too.
5: Documents. Excuse me? I'm sorry.
4: I understand that too. I understand too. He promised Washington promised him, you win this war, end slavery. And that's the one thing that they did separate on. He was really disappointed we did not get rid of slavery when we won the war, yeah. Right?
5: Yes. You know, I have a beautiful story to tell about this. Lafayette became an abolitionist from early on. He was in contact with British abolitionists, and he proposed to George Washington a project of emancipation of slaves. You know, he said, oh, I would like to
4: buy
5: a plantation with you. And George Washington, this was in 83, Washington said, oh, I don't think we are ready for that. So he did not participate. But Lafayette put his own money, you know, to task, and he bought a plantation, actually three of them, but one was more, you know, flourishing in French Guiana. And that's where he tried this project of gradual emancipation. Yeah. So he wanted these people, about 70 of them, you know, first to be educated, then to work for a salary, and then, you know, gain their freedom. The idea was that they could not be free, you know, without having some kind of survival skills in society.
4: Wow.
5: And because.
4: Real quick, because we're up against the break. So, yeah, I mean, that's just some of the major stories. When people think about founding fathers, absolutely think about them and thank them, but do not diminish the impact of French General Lafayette. Olga Anna Duhl from Paris, talking about her expedition between France and America. Go check it out at the National Archives Museum in Paris. Olga, thanks so much for sharing your story. It's an important part of our story. Brian Kilmeade, Liberty Island, Liberty Park. Don't move.
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16: I think being able to start from nothing and build a name for yourself, I think that's American dream.
17: Whether that's what the American dream might have been then, might be different now, but if you want something, I think you are still able to dream what you want.
18: So I think people need to reframe what that idea is of America and what that dream is for you. It's a lot different than it was for our parents and grandparents. So make it what you want. People, come on.
19: If you work hard, definitely get a good education. I think those things go hand in hand. You can't have one without the other.
20: Yep, there you go.
12: Yep, there you go. And joining us now to talk about his American dream is Mr. Stephen Stretch Armstrong, currently the NORAD Commander's Chief and NORAD Strategic Engagement, serving as the premier subject matter expert and strategic engagement lead on NORAD and Operation Noble Eagle. And we all know about the Golden Dome that NORAD's looking to lead. Stephen, welcome.
20: Thank you, sir. It's good to be with you this morning.
12: So, Commander, when you look at NORAD right now and you look at the missile threats, how has it changed with the advent of these drones and what we've seen in Ukraine?
20: Yeah, so one of the biggest things that we're starting to be concerned about, we've been concerned about for years, especially with drones, is the gap in the seam that's associated with it. Because a lot of these things are very, very difficult to detect based on their radar cross-section. So if we can't see it, we get it hardly, it's very difficult to mitigate it. So the first thing we're focusing on is all domain awareness and making sure that we can see things first.
12: Because we understand there's a drone that Israel's having trouble dealing with, a fiber optic drone?
20: Yes, sir. Again, that goes back to the radar cross-section and being able to see it with the current sensor laydowns that we have.
12: So that's interesting. When you talk about the Golden Dome, what does that look like for the layman?
20: Well, it's going to be very specific to different areas in the parts of the country, and we're really going to be focused in on defending critical infrastructure and defending critical command and control nodes. So that's going to be the major focus areas.
12: So, in other words, and how much do you think that you need in the budget to really get started?
20: Oh, to be honest with you, I'm not sure about what that figure is. I think I'd have to refer you to the experts on Golden Dome specifically, but I know it's a significant amount.
12: Okay. When it comes to what NORAD's doing now, talk about how you're cooperating with Canada.
20: Yes, sir. So, obviously, we've been in a binational command with Canada since 1958, and we work very, very closely with them to include things like over-the-horizon radar. Canada recently has made a significant effort to invest additional dollars into especially the sensor aspects of it. So this OTHR, that over-the-horizon radar, is one of the most significant things that we can do to be able to detect early either cruise missiles or hypersonic vehicles, those kinds of things that may be coming toward North America.
12: Wow. Let's talk about the flyovers. We're watching them. We're going to be watching them tomorrow. We've been seeing them over the World Cup games. We see them over almost every major event. Tell me about the flyovers and what goes into it.
20: Yes, sir. So we've been coordinating with the lead for is actually the Air Force, but all services will be represented as part of that, to include the Navy, the Army, the Air Force, the Marines are going to be participating with different aircraft. And I can tell you that this is going to be the biggest air show that anyone has ever seen. To that point, we've actually closed Reagan Airport to be able to make sure that we can get aircraft in and out for all the flybys that we're doing. And they start tomorrow at about 1 o'clock and go until sunset. And today they're actually starting, and they already started today, actually, and go through about 1 o'clock this afternoon, Eastern time.
12: Is it to coordinate for any events, or is it just to show strength?
20: It's really to show strength and make sure that folks understand how advanced we are in the air power domain, and that we rely very, very heavily on our air power, as we saw that recently in Epic Fury and other events. But it's really to showcase air power.
12: Understood. And when you look at the state of the Air Force today and how it coordinates with Space Force, what should we know?
20: Well, the fact is that we talk to them day in and day out to make sure that the sensors and capabilities they have in the space realm are conducive with the needs and requirements that we have from both a NORAD and a NORTHCOM perspective.
12: Yeah, I guess that certainly would help. So you were for the formation of a Space Force?
20: Oh, yes, sir. I think it's a great idea. It gives them a little bit more flexibility and gives them their own budget. I think it works out very, very well.
12: All right. Stephen Stretch Armstrong, currently NORAD's Commander-in-Chief for NORAD Strategic Engagement. Thanks so much. What are your thoughts before we let you go on this birthday of America, 250 years young?
20: Yes, sir. What an honor it is to serve this nation. I spent about almost 30 years in the uniform. and I've been doing this job now for about 18 years. Man, there's no place like America. That's all I can say.
12: Absolutely. Thanks so much, Stephen. Appreciate it. And, Commander, have a great 4th. Good luck with those flyovers. You make it look easy, but I know it's not. Meanwhile, they ask Nat the country. Do you have pride of patriotism? 53% say they're proud of the country. Only 27% of Democrats. 83% of Republicans. Got to get that number up with the Dems, don't you think? You listen to Brian Kilmeade from Liberty Island. Don't move.
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30: From ABC News, I'm Sherry Preston. The first big cancellation of this 4th of July holiday celebration taking place in the city of Philadelphia. Their big salute to Independence Parade has been called off amid the brutal heat wave. ABC's Sam Champion is in New York City, where air conditioners have been running overtime.
31: The conditions putting strain on the power grid. Outages reported as Con Edison reduced the voltage to keep up with demand. Governor Hochul asking residents to conserve electricity. Washington, D.C. temperatures also reaching triple digits. The U.S. Capitol Police canceling the public viewing rehearsals for a Capitol 4th concert. And Saturday's show now in jeopardy due to the heat.
30: The gates for that show will open later because it'll be just too hot in the afternoon. A couple of things to keep in mind if you are out in the heat. Avoid heat stroke if you're not feeling well.
32: If you have changes in your mental status, you're confused, you see someone having a seizure, or they just feel stupor, like they don't know where they are, that confusion could be a symptom of heat stroke, which is an emergency. That is the time to call 911 or get someone to emergent care immediately without delay.
30: ABC News medical contributor Dr. Alok Patel. A mission to save a doomed space telescope is finally underway.
33: Even with three scrubs in 3 days, this project has moved very quickly.
34: 6 months ago, this was a PowerPoint.
33: Kieran Wilson is with Catalyst, the company that designed and built the Link robotic satellite.
34: In under a year, we're going from identification of a problem, proposal, contract award, to launch.
33: If everything goes to plan, Link will gently take hold of the Swift Space Telescope and slowly hoist it into a higher orbit before it prematurely plunges back into Earth's atmosphere. Jim Ryan, ABC News.
30: A rare copy of the Declaration of Independence has been found in London. It's one of just 11 known to survive and is the only surviving copy outside the U.S. It was found in files that were being sorted at the National Archives UK. This is ABC News.
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30: Days of funeral ceremonies and processions taking place in Tehran as Iran's former supreme leader is laid to rest.
3: Ali Khamenei's funeral coming more than 4 months after he was killed in strikes launched by the U.S. and Israel. Millions of mourners are expected to partake in the events over 6 days, stretching across 5 cities, with some estimates saying 15 to 20 million people could attend.
30: That's ABC's Britt Klenit at the foreign desk. The official funeral takes place tomorrow. Interpol is now saying the suspect in this week's bombing in Monaco is a 39-year-old Ukrainian woman. She is wanted for placing an explosive device where a Ukrainian tycoon was with his family. Here's ABC's Marcus Moore.
4: Investigators say that parcel exploded and seriously injured a Ukrainian businessman and 2 others, reportedly members of his family, including a teenage son. They had been eating at a restaurant together before walking home. Authorities said the suspect was sitting near the building and set off the device remotely. Investigators also noted that the device was so advanced that they believe the suspect had help and wasn't acting alone.
30: With country after country setting age restrictions on the use of social media, some in the U.S. are pushing for similar limits. A new survey from the Pew Research Center finds nearly 6 in 10 Americans support some sort of ban for kids. In Australia, the prime minister says the government's not doing enough to enforce his country's ban for those under 16. Sherry Preston, ABC News.
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2: From Liberty State Park, in celebration of America 250, what more do you need besides Lady Liberty and Brian Kilmeade?
3: I like that combination. Yes, we are in Liberty State Park. It is beautiful. If you're able to see the stream on Fox Nation, go do it. Check it out on YouTube a little bit later. And right over my right shoulder is the Statue of Liberty, Ellis Island. And the big ships, the tall boats, are going to be coming into New York Harbor tomorrow. They might be coming in early. You're probably going to see it behind us over the next hour. And this hour, we're going to be joined by the chairman of House Ways and Means, Congressman Jason Smith. He's got the pocketbook for America. Also could talk about affordability big time. And Trey Inks is standing by right now, Fox News chief foreign correspondent. He's talking to us on his day off. Yesterday marks 1,000 days since October 7th. And man, has the world changed since, let alone here politically. Trey, your thoughts about the latest revelations coming out of the Strait, and that is the Iranians are insisting that they are in control, and you better use their side of the Strait, not our side of the Strait.
4: Yeah, it's a dangerous game, and it's a game the Iranians are used to playing because they know that ultimately, if they have some control of the Strait, that they have leverage. And they lack a lot of leverage because much of their Navy was taken out during Operation Epic Fury. And they also lack leverage because they're in a position now where their economy was suffering so greatly due to the U.S. naval blockade that they had to make some concessions in order to try and get some sanctions relief for their country and get money flowing back into the banks of Iran. And so it's a situation where the president will have to maintain a certain posture to make sure that the Iranians are, A, not tolling the straits, but B, not threatening the shipping vessels that are passing through.
3: So when we look at what's happening right now, there's a story in the New York Times today, which you might not have gotten, but knowing you, you have, that the administration was worried that the Israelis were going to assassinate Gabarov. I think you say his name better. He is the Speaker of the House, doing a lot of the negotiating, and the Foreign Minister, Agarachi, they were going to kill him, and that they were urging them not to, and that to the point they were actually warning Pakistan to warn Iran, look out. Again, no one's denying this. I've heard this. You've heard it probably firsthand. And I'm wondering what, to me, they're clearly leaking from the White House. What's going on here?
4: Yeah, it may be a messaging campaign and specific leaks to try and send a message to the Iranian delegation. But both the New York Times and the Washington Post are reporting that not only the top negotiator, Mohammad Khalibaf, but also Abbas Araghchi, the country's foreign minister, were going to be targeted by the Israelis. And ultimately, these reports indicate, according to U.S. officials, that there was actually a time in which the plane for the negotiators that they were flying on back to Tehran made what you could call an emergency landing along the border because they detected Israeli fighter jets crossing into Iranian territory. And the belief was, according to this report, that the plane was going to be shot down. And so this could be a leak that was purposely provided to reporters to scare the delegation, to keep them at the negotiating table. But as the president has said, he actually told the Iranians, the president told me this on the phone, he said he told the Iranians when they basically were trying to close the strait before that they wouldn't make it back to their effing country if they ultimately closed the Strait of Hormuz. And so this report is not out of nowhere, and we've heard similar reports in the past, and I've talked with officials in the region who say that all officials in Iran remain on the target list for the Israelis because the Israelis don't see this as over. They see this as a pause in the fighting. And Israel's Defense Minister Israel Katz even said as recently as 2 days ago that the Israelis have been instructed to prepare independent plans unilaterally to strike Iran and officials there if these talks fail.
3: Yeah, I saw that too. So tell me about what you hear about a relationship with Saudi Arabia. That Marco Rubio, evidently the president's angry at the prince, and he's back angry. MBS is angry at us. And that is why when Secretary of State Rubio went over, he did not meet in Saudi Arabia. They were invited to the G7. They did not come. Can you give us an idea what's going on?
4: What was really interesting today, Brian, is that we saw a delegation from Saudi Arabia in Tehran at the funeral for Iran's late supreme leader, the Ayatollah Khamenei. And this delegation was led by the deputy foreign minister of Saudi Arabia, which was quite interesting because Saudi Arabia came under direct Iranian attack during Operation Epic Fury, but yet they still sent a delegation to the funeral for the supreme leader.

0: And there were these reports during the war that for a period of time, the Saudis actually stopped U.S. jets from using their territory to launch attacks against Iran. But it's an interesting dynamic here because these Gulf countries, including Saudi Arabia, were not the intended targets for the Iranians, at least initially, but yet they decided to attack. And this took everyone from President Trump to the Israelis by surprise, because this was a war between Israel and the United States against Iran, but yet Iran was lashing out against these Gulf countries, and they're still sending delegations to Tehran for this funeral. And it speaks to the politics behind the scenes and sort of the messaging that a lot of these Gulf countries want to have. They are not seen, even by the Iranians, as neutral parties anymore, but yet they're trying to maintain relations and even, according to some reports, create back channels that could circumvent the U.S. delegation and the Israelis to deal with the Iranians directly. And it raises real questions about the future, because these countries are on the front lines of this war if it does resume.
1: So, Trey, do you think they're worried because they got hit and their missile defense did not stop all the drones and rockets from hitting targets?
0: Certainly. And we also have to consider Iranian proxies in the region that threaten countries like Saudi Arabia. You have the Houthis that weren't so directly involved in the war, but they have the ability to launch missiles and drones. They've done it targeting Israel in the past and even a few times during the war, but not as directly as some had thought they might. But that is one factor at play here. There's a lot of proxy fighting that takes place in Yemen, for example, and the Saudis are on one side of that proxy fighting. But then you have this question of the future. And again, this is considered a 60-day window. The president has indicated this is a ceasefire. This is an opportunity to see if the Iranians are willing to make serious nuclear concessions. And while at least initially it does appear that some of the cracks in their public propaganda and messaging are starting to show, we're a long way away from actually having the Iranians give up their highly enriched uranium to stop expanding their ballistic missile program and to act as a good faith country in the region to keep the Strait of Hormuz open and stop threatening regional countries along with U.S. forces.
1: So you saw the Wall Street Journal story that the president had serious talks over the weekend about what a full scale back to war would look like. What do you think it would look like? And how? And we've talked to military people. How frustrated are they where they weren't able to finish the job, which they wanted was at least two more weeks of bombing?
0: This is a great question, because the broad consensus here is that if there is another bombing campaign against the Iranian regime, if the targets are the same as before, the outcome will be the same as before. And the president talked about bridges and power plants, these things that would actually take the Iranians back even further than they already are. And the question is what ultimately the president would target if he ordered strikes against Iran again. And there's a lot of different targets on the table. One thing that the president has ruled out, at least in the conversations that I've had with him, are the desalinization plants. He feels that these would affect the civilian population too much. But again, the bridges and the power plants and these other things that were largely off limits is maybe not the right term, but were decidedly not targeted during the campaign could be hit. There are other military targets, these production lines. And I think if we just look at the past 3 to 4 weeks, it shows that the Iranians still have the ability to rebuild, whether it's their missile capabilities, the drones that they use to threaten the shipping lanes, or even their air defense systems and radar sites. The question that many in the region have, how many coastal radar sites do they have? Because every time CENTCOM announces that they're conducting these counterstrikes as a result of the Iranians threatening shipping vessels, they say they hit coastal radar systems. And I did ask the president about this. I've asked other officials, and they say, look, the Iranians had some things in storage. They do have the ability during the ceasefire to rebuild in some capacity. But it does raise questions about what those targets would be. I think more broadly, when we look at what comes next, what didn't happen, and you remember in the early days of the war, it was day one or day two of Operation Epic Fury, the president came out and he addressed the Iranian people directly. And he said, take over your government institutions, keep records, and ultimately people will be brought to justice. Well, that didn't work. And that is the reality of the situation. This is not a campaign that can be concluded from the air if the goal is regime change. Now, for the Americans, the goal is not regime change. The goal is weakening the ballistic missile program. It is taking out the officials who are unwilling to negotiate, and it's keeping the Strait of Hormuz open. The Israelis have a different agenda. They have a different goal here because they are in the neighborhood and they are more directly threatened by the regime and also Iranian proxies like Hezbollah. And so that is part of the reason that we've seen the divide, actually, from President Trump and Israeli Prime Minister Netanyahu, because while they have some similar objectives, they have other objectives that don't actually align. And the president wants to give diplomacy a chance here to see if the Iranians will make these concessions before he decides to return to war.
1: I want you to hear Rebecca Heinrichs, who really knows the region, what she said the Iran is up to. Cut 44.
2: We should expect the Iranians to make the MOU very, not only difficult for the United States, but difficult for President Trump politically. They're not going to make this easy for him as they go into this election. The other thing I would just flag is that we are going to now witness the funeral for the Supreme Leader that the Iranians have not done yet. That begins Friday. So Americans are now going to see death to America, death to Israel, all of these signs reminding Americans who this regime really is, which is a regime committed to our destruction and the destruction of our allies in the region.
1: What have you seen at the funeral, Trey?
0: The funeral is a massive display of Iranian propaganda. There are posters and flags. It is a country that is mourning, and the 90 million people there do not have an option whether or not to participate. There are estimates that say 20 million people will actually be participating in funeral processions and events across Iran. What we've seen today, which again is quite interesting, is so many Gulf countries, many of whom actually came under Iranian fire, sending delegations to Tehran to participate, whether it's Saudi Arabia or Oman. To see these officials there, it raises questions about the actual situation in the region, because you have these officials who are there mourning the Supreme Leader who was taken out in the first strike campaign of the war, but these are countries that were coming under attack from Iran. So at least today, that is what the focus is. The images that we've seen from Tehran show mourners in the streets. They show people with flags. They show banners. And even on social media, some of the journalists who actually arrived there to cover showed these black flags in the airport in Tehran. The rest of the funeral will actually also be quite big. There are going to be personalized floats that were made to carry the coffin of the Supreme Leader. There are going to be all of these funeral processions taking place, and it's actually not supposed to end until July 9th. This is a five-day funeral procession, and it speaks again to how important Iran's Supreme Leader was to that country. And his son, Mustafa Khamenei, again, we've not yet seen him since he has taken power, and there are questions about his state and if he is critically injured following the U.S. and Israeli strikes that took place against Iran.
1: Yeah, the president thinks he's alive, but banged up, no question about it. It's a target-rich environment, isn't it? And that's why I believe that we're pretty safe on July 4th, because if they decide to disrupt our birthday, we'll disrupt their little funeral.
0: The timing is quite interesting. The fact that the 4th of July celebrations in the United States will be taking place, and on a split screen there will be funeral processions going on for Iran's Supreme Leader taken out in U.S. and Israeli strikes on the first day of the war. Again, it speaks to the reality in the region right now. This is a ceasefire. The war is still there in the background. And again, the president maintains, he says, the ability to use both military force and diplomacy moving forward if this doesn't lead to a changed regime.
1: You covered both wars, Iran as well as Ukraine. I really believe we need another delegation. If you have somebody working on Iran, Witkoff and Kushner, somebody else has got to do Ukraine. Just don't leave it. There are other people there. It looks like the Russians are in hell right now. They can't even. They've lost a third of their refineries, 30% of all their refineries, and so many of their cities are now in the crosshairs of Ukraine because of their missile technology. In fact, they hit Siberia, which is 1,500 miles away. Here's Dan Hoffman, CIA guy who was stationed in Moscow. Cut 47.
3: I think Putin is stuck in this war. He sees no way out. And again, these most recent barbaric attacks on Ukrainian civilians just reflect his desperation.
1: Do you get the sense from people that the Russians never expected to be in this place?
0: Yeah, the Ukrainians have increased their ability to counterattack, and they've been targeting refineries just outside of Moscow. Some of the imagery is quite striking. You just see these massive fires as a result of the Iranian drones that are being used across the border to hit the Russians. And it's something that the Russians did not expect. Remember, the Russians thought they were going to take the Ukrainian capital of Kyiv in 3 days. We were there on the ground the night the Russians invaded, and there was a real tension across the city in Kyiv because there was concern that the city could fall in a matter of days. Well, years later, the Ukrainians are still fighting for the sovereignty of their country. But the Russians continue to target not military installations in Ukraine when they launch these missile and drone attacks, but civilians. Earlier this week, in one night, Brian, there were 70 missiles and 500 one-way attack drones launched at Ukrainian cities. The majority of them targeted the capital of Kyiv, a city of 3 million people in Europe. 18 people were killed, dozens injured. And according to President Zelensky, there were 20 different impact sites in Kyiv alone. And that's not to mention the eastern part of Ukraine, in the Donbas region, in Luhansk and Donetsk, these eastern provinces, where the Russians continuously are losing thousands of forces in order to take sometimes just a few hundred feet of territory. And recent reports from the ground, I've been talking with people there, indicate that the lines that the Russians actually say they hold don't reflect reality. Sometimes they're 10 miles off because they'll send these individual soldiers or groups of one or two soldiers to the front. They'll plant a flag, take a photo with a drone to say that they hold this territory, and then immediately get taken out by the Ukrainians. And this game of cat and mouse that takes place on the eastern front lines, it speaks to the Russian effort to try and show that they are winning in a real war of attrition. The Ukrainians have defended their territory for years now, and their cities are getting hit hard because they need assistance. They need air defense. And the Russians are targeting the capital of Kyiv, where there are Western embassies. There are American diplomats. And there are civilians who are trying to survive. And as this war continues, the Russians continue to ramp up their attacks against the civilian population because they realize they are not winning.
1: Yeah, I mean, they got to up the sanctions and they got to get them more Patriots. I know we don't have a ton, but you give them the THAAD missile system, the Patriots, they flat out can win and could finish them off. Trey, thanks for what you do. Joining us on a day off and your great reports through the week. This story is not going away, sadly, because the MOU is such a document that's up for interpretation 3 weeks after it was released. Thanks, Trey.
0: Thank you.
1: You got it. From Israel, that's where he's going to be celebrating the 4th of July, one of America's finest reporters. When we come back, we'll take your calls, 1-866-408-7669. We're here at Liberty Park in beautiful New Jersey, overlooking the Statue of Liberty one day from our nation's 250th birthday.
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8: Impossible to describe the emotion and the feelings. It's amazing. It's amazing. Nice. I see in the way that we compete, that we play, that we... Therefore, when it was a tough moment, you appear and we show that we know how to compete. Everything is possible, guys. Everything is possible. We were talking from the beginning. We are a little bit more close. Okay, we were talking about to touch the moon. Touch the moon. We are close, a little bit one step closer. But we need to keep being ambitious. Okay, playing the way that we play, competing how we compete. That is, you know, amazing. I am so proud of you. Guys, take me home, take me home, take me home. Vamos.
9: So that was the U.S. coach after their dramatic 2-0 win despite being a man down. Now they excel and they move forward in the field of 16 against Belgium. It'll be Monday night at 8 o'clock Eastern time. 33 million watched that game. I can imagine about 50 million watching this game.

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3: Day parade. Tonight's Capitol 4th concert in Washington, D.C., however, will go on amid 100-degree temperatures. Iran has begun 6 days of funeral processions and ceremonies for its former supreme leader, Ayatollah Ali Khamenei, killed in U.S.-Israeli military strikes at the start of the war. ABC's Britt Clinett at the Foreign Desk.
4: We expect leaders, representatives, and delegations from dozens of countries to come, including China, India, Pakistan, Russia, Turkey. They will all be among the attendees, some of whom were seen arriving in Tehran on Friday. Now, Iranian state media, they've been really building up this moment with wall-to-wall coverage and tributes and feature documentaries about Khamenei's life.
3: A robotic armed spaceship has been launched. Its mission, move a space telescope in danger of being destroyed in the Earth's atmosphere. This is ABC News.
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9: I'm certified first warning meteorologist Nikki Sheeks, and for today we do have impact weather because of 50% coverage of showers and storms, and some of those storms could be on the stronger side this afternoon. Most of the activity will be sitting around the 2, 3, 4 o'clock hour, and then things will be winding down as we edge towards the evening hours.
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11: And drop in homicide. Robbery down 23% and a 56% decrease in motor vehicle theft. Officials say one area of concern, a spate of brawls in the city known as teen takeovers. Trump's U.S. attorney in D.C., Janine Pirro, said many teens need to be treated like adults.
12: The problem is that they don't believe that these young people need to be treated as criminals. They are committing adult crimes.
11: The decrease in crime follows a nationwide trend since President Trump returned to office. The murder rate is now the lowest since 1900. President Trump says the reduction in crime is largely thanks to his border policies. Lucas Tomlinson, Fox News.
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0: from Liberty State Park in celebration of America 250. What more do you need besides Lady Liberty and Brian Kilmeade?
1: The era of cliches that politicians deliver with charisma and charm is over. This is a time for courage. It's time for the old guard to step aside.
2: Really? And bring in the socialists? That's what Congressman Ro Khanna, who fancies himself a presidential candidate, is saying? Really? You want to step aside to socialists who don't like the country, hate Israel, and want to make sure that we don't give a dime to Israel? That's pretty much where you stand instead of taking a stand against it. By the way, this guy's on Hassan Piker's podcast. He will do anything to consolidate power, win an election, and I guess do anything then, especially when he knows capitalism, because he represents most of Silicon Valley. Let's welcome in Chairman Jason Smith, Chairman of Ways and Means, the Congressman from Missouri. Congressman, welcome back.
3: Brian, it's great to be with you. Happy 4th of July and 250th.
2: Absolutely. And on 4th of July, it looks like the Democratic Party is losing its battle with socialism. How is it? You know Ro Khanna. If I was to tell you 4 years ago that this guy would be pro-socialist, taking on capitalists, you'd go, Brian, well, he's a Democrat, but he doesn't mean that. You have the purse strings for the country. What's he talking about? What's he doing?
3: You know, it's what's happening in the House of Representatives and the United States Senate in Washington. It's been gradually moving towards socialism every election cycle, with more socialists within the Democrat Party getting elected. And now it's starting to get frighteningly like that they're what controls the Democrat Party. And what's even scarier, Brian, is that it's not the candidates. It's who's electing the candidates. And if, in fact, these people are true socialists, that should alarm and concern everyone.
2: So here is Donnie Deutsch, a Democrat, a liberal, on the party that he doesn't recognize. Cut 49.
4: Democrats have gone off the rails. They're not even focused. What matters to people is affordability. And Democrats right now are focused on two things. They're focused on anti-Semitism and socialism.
5: That's not all Democrats.
4: Not all, but that's where the energy in the parties, when you look at the two candidates that got elected in the last week, it's insane. And the Republicans are going to tar them with this.
2: You would think. But now I think there's a lot of people who are just anti-Israel on both sides of the aisle, and I don't get it.
3: You know, I don't get it either, Brian. It's unfortunate what's going on within the Democrat Party that you see to begin with of the anti-Semitism. Anti-Semitism has been astonishing. But I'll tell you, the Republicans who are anti-Israel, like I can't comprehend and understand what's moving them. What I will say is some of the investigations that we've been doing in the Ways and Means Committee with these non-for-profits, the 501c3s and c4s, we've seen this money come in from outside forces, outside of the United States, billionaires who want to create unrest and chaos. And I'm talking about billionaires outside of the United States that's bringing in, that's helping fuel this anti-Semitism rhetoric, and also just protesting the unrest. It's quite disturbing.
2: Yeah, so you're talking about to finding out who's funding DSA, and you're trying to find out who's bringing in money on the blue side of the aisle. And have you gotten anywhere specifically? Because that's a violation of the law.
3: Yeah, you know, especially whenever non-for-profits get involved in elections, that's a violation of law when it's foreign money. And that's what we've been tracking. We've been seeing a lot of Chinese money, Brian, that's been coming into 501Cs that have been helped organizing these protests, whether it was the ICE protest in Los Angeles, whether it was the protest and unrest in Minnesota, whether it was the anti-Semitism protest on college campuses. They've all had the common theme of a lot of different groups, whether it's the People's Forum, which we have been investigating very aggressively. In fact, I have called for the administration to pull their tax-exempt status, because we have discovered where they've actually been funding terrorist activities. So these are things that we have to be full throttled on and making sure we stop, prevent, and root out of the current system.
2: So what these socialists are trying to say is the working class getting the shaft, and the successful have been too rich for too long, essentially. What is your message as the ultimate capitalist in the country?
3: Well, look at what we've been working on just the last year and a half to make sure that all Americans don't face a 21% tax increase. Tomorrow, Brian, on July 4th, will be the one-year anniversary of the passage of the One Big Beautiful Bill, which every single Democrat in the House and the Senate voted for. In fact, they campaigned in 2024 that they wanted all of the tax cuts to expire, which would have resulted in every single American facing another 21% tax increase, because they want the government to have more money. They believe that the government knows how to spend your money better than you do. That is not what we believe. But what we just delivered was we not only prevented the largest tax increase in U.S. history, we created an additional tax cut of no tax on tips, no tax on overtime, no tax on Social Security, increase in the child tax credit, increase in the guaranteed deduction, so many provisions that delivered real relief for working families. I'm always reminded of this waitress that came up to me in my congressional district just 2 months ago and said, Congressman, I want to thank you. I did my taxes. I got a refund of over $10,000. This was a single mom, waitress who works overtime, who has three kids. And she's like, because of this refund, I will be able to pay for my rent for a year, right, plus some groceries. I had a waiter in Las Vegas that told me because of the no tax on tips, they will be able to afford their utilities for a year. That's real relief and affordability.
2: Yeah, but the problem is you guys haven't done anything since, and you just disbanded rather than work last week. What happened?
3: Well, we can do a whole lot more and get a lot more done. I am very disappointed with how the House floor has been running. And guess what? When the floor disbanded on Tuesday, the Ways and Means Committee followed through with passing seven bills out on Wednesday. We didn't cancel our activities because there's too much work to be done for the American people when it comes to tax policy, when it comes to trade, when it comes to health care. You're talking to someone, Brian, who is very disappointed of what's been going on the floor. But you know what? I'm not going to stop working. I'm going to make my committee members continue to work, and hopefully the leadership will get it together on the House floor.
2: Do you want to see the president sign the housing bill? It's bipartisan. Do you think it'll help?
3: I do think that it would be very helpful for the president to sign it, and I think in the end, the housing bill will become law. And so, you know, the president is upset, rightfully so, that the United States Senate has not been acting on the Save America Act, something that he's been pushing very aggressively. The House of Representatives has passed out three different times. The Senate just needs to get this bill passed.
2: But Congressman, it can't. Mitch McConnell is in the hospital. He's not for it. Then you got Murkowski, who's on the edge of flipping parties if you keep pushing her. And then you got Susan Collins, who might hurt her chances of reelection, which would hurt your entire party. And then you have Tillis, who's angry because the president was going to primary him. But, you know, Tillis might be coachable, but you're still at 54 after that. So what Democrat that's not named John Fetterman would go for it? You just don't have the numbers.
3: Exactly. It's because of the rules of the Senate in regards to the filibuster. I think when you talk to the everyday average American, Brian, they don't understand. Okay, Republicans control the White House, they control the Senate, and they control the House. Why can't they control everything? And it's because of the filibuster, the 60-vote rule over there. I'll tell you, Brian, the most alarming and most concerning thing that concerns me right now is that the Democrats last month in June started saying that they were going to shut down government on September 30th, that they were not going to even vote for a continuing resolution. And why can they do that? It's because of the 60-vote filibuster rule. The United States Senate, they need to be having a real conversation with their members, because the Democrats believe that it is
2: a political opportunity. You're not going to like it if you lose power. Congressman, you're not going to like it if you lose power.
3: I totally agree. And that's why the United States Democrats shall not allow there to be a lapse of government funding. If they have to blow up the filibuster on October 1st because the Democrats refuse to fund government, Thune better do that, because there should not be a lapse of government going into the election.
2: Yeah, I got to figure a way to do that, because that really hurt your agenda. It really hurt everybody. Absolutely. It hurt the country, but it helped the Democrats when they shut down the government.
3: I think they should pass a rule amending the filibuster, saying that if there's a lapse of government funding, it only takes a simple majority vote from that until government's funded. And then that will incentivize Democrats and Republicans in the Senate to never allow there to be a lapse of government funding.
2: So, Congressman Chairman Smith, before you go, what does the 250th anniversary of this country mean to you?
3: It's all about freedom and opportunity, Brian. It's exactly what our country was founded on 250 years ago, and it's what it stands for today. And it's why I serve in government, is to continue to push that envelope to make sure that the next generation has freedom, the next generation has opportunity. And that's what we're working towards. It's great to be an American, and it's great to see people visiting our country and loving it even more now than ever before.
2: Absolutely. Watching the World Cup?
3: Watching the World Cup. Super proud of the United States, and also the team captain is from St. Louis, Missouri. So we're extremely proud of him.
2: The ageless one. Lastly, this is making a lot of headway lately. The president's personal finances are front and center. And it looks like he has gotten a lot richer since he took office, and so is his family. Here he was confronted on CNBC, Cut 29.
5: In the disclosure this week, the amount of money that you and the family made in crypto, it was an outsized number. I was just asking, were you know about the crypto ventures? So that was just something.
6: By the way, I could know about it.
5: I didn't. Said, right.
6: I mean, there's nothing illegal. There's nothing wrong with it. I could know.
2: So the president, I think, needs to get out in front of this message. Do you agree?
3: Absolutely. You know, the president was involved in crypto before he was ever president of the United States. And crypto has definitely been growing in popularity and doing quite well. And so all I would have to say is the president was involved before he was ever president of the United States. So everyone who's been involved in crypto during out this process, they're benefiting. They're doing quite well.
2: Yeah, and by the way, if you're in the market, you're also doing quite well. That was the president's point. 401k, if you're in a pension fund, take a look at the market. And the job numbers are still good despite the emergence of AI. Jason Smith, thanks so much, Congressman. Best of luck, and good luck when you get back to work in the summer.
3: Thank you, sir. Happy 4th, and take care of yourself. Try to stay cool.
2: Absolutely. And, of course, I saw Jason Smith at the first USA game where they won 3-1. This is the Brian Kilmeade Show. Back to wrap things up from Liberty Park in just a moment.
0: He just doesn't read the headlines. He breaks them down. 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
20: Cristiano Ronaldo at 41 for Shinch was waiting, Matanovic, and is it going to go in? It does, it's remarkable!
21: Croatia player number 20 touched the ball and headed to the goal scorer. Final decision, offside.
2: So with literally no time left on the clock, Croatia scored the tying goal. I mean, you're talking about injury time plus 12. So the tying goal against Portugal, and they called it back. They had to watch this thing for 5 minutes, at which time they said it brushed against an offside player who didn't affect the trajectory of the ball, went to another guy who nailed it on. I'm telling you, the VR has got to be looked at. It's not working in soccer. I know for offsides or whatever, you could take a look at it. I like that. But in terms of penalties, you're alerting the red card that the U.S. player got, the one that Messi didn't get, the replay that happens. They're taking the human element out of the game to a way that doesn't make the game better. And I always for videotape replay, especially in baseball now that they finally added it. They have it in basketball. We see it. But I think in soccer, it doesn't work. It just doesn't work. And I'm not saying that just because of the U.S. Now this sets up the U.S. against Belgium. That'll be 8 o'clock on Monday night. They're going to play the winner of Portugal and Spain. Obviously, that's going to be an incredible game. And Canada is going to have their handfuls playing against Morocco. But look, they're playing with house money, and Mexico and England are going to be playing against each other. So we have Brazil playing against Norway. These are fantastic matchups in front of fantastic fans. You're talking about over 6 million people have now come to watch these games in person, and millions have come here. They say FanFest has brought in over 5 million people, FanFest in various cities. Remember, I was talking about 90% of the bookings were not done in Kansas, and people would think they weren't buying tickets, they were too expensive, and they are too expensive. But their stadiums are 97% filled up, so someone's paying for them, or their governments are paying for them and giving them to the some of their constituents and some of their residents and some of their citizens at a discount rate. Regardless, it has just been phenomenal. But I think the other thing that's understated is the respect the fans have for other fans. You're not seeing the people, and you always heard about the hoodlums following the soccer teams around and the fights that they get and the bans that they have, and there's no tailgate parties, and people feel that you mix drinking and all these things and gets out of control. And maybe it does, but not this time, and not this cup. And they're talking about bringing it back in 2034, which would be unbelievable. Remember, the last time it was here was 1994, and that was considered as a very successful. But and out of that, we got the MLS. Do you think there's going to be any residual effect? You think there's going to be any residual effect for soccer when we leave? I was talking to Dave Portnoy, and he says, no, I don't think so, Mr. Barstool. He said, it's great for now. We want to see the U.S. win, enjoying the games like everybody else play, but this is not a soccer country. We're not going to be doing that. I actually feel differently. If we can get some of the players that we watch, some, especially Ronaldo, I mean, is he going to go back to Saudi Arabia again and play in anonymity for $100 million? I think $300 million or something. Saudi Arabia is running out of money. That's why Liv collapsed. My sense is that he has a shot at coming here. You put him in here playing against Messi, even at 41 years old, it's going to matter. You grab some of the other players we're getting to know. And if anyone thinks, well, you go to America, the level is low and my game will drop, Messi has never had a better World Cup and he's 38 years old. So get this. The World Cup is the most viewed. The World Cup game the U.S. won over Bosnia was the highest ever rated, 24 million. It peaked at 32 million. To be exact, the best, most successful fan fest is Miami, and so far in terms of average, but the most overall is Kansas City. Together, that means people are showing up, having a good time, they're spending money, they're buying things at $5.5 million. So that's pretty cool. I love the message. The coach keeps talking about touching the moon, and then the Nasser administrator, Jared Isaacman, said, hey, people say with the men's soccer team, winning the World Cup is impossible. He thinks it's possible. And if they do win, he promises to bring a World Cup ball and bring it to the moon, signed by every one of those players, and leave it there. Remember, we're going to be on the moon in the next few years. That would be nice.
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3: From ABC News, I'm Chuck Sievertson. The heat dome still cooking large parts of the eastern half of the U.S. New York City saw its first 100-degree day in 14 years, and it felt like 106, says ABC's Sam Champion.
4: The conditions putting strain on the power grid. Outages reported as Con Edison reduced the voltage to keep up with demand. Governor Hochul asking residents to conserve electricity. Washington, D.C. temperatures also reaching triple digits. The U.S. Capitol Police canceling the public viewing rehearsals for a Capitol 4th concert. And Saturday's show now in jeopardy due to the heat.
3: ABC's Gio Benitez at Newark Airport.
5: Delta issuing a heat travel alert for passengers flying through LaGuardia, so keep that in mind. If you are riding the rails, Amtrak reporting several cancellations and some trains operating at reduced speeds because of the heat.
3: Iran holding 6 days of funeral ceremonies and processions for its former Supreme Leader, Ali Khamenei, killed in U.S.-Israeli military attacks at the start of the war. Questions about whether Khamenei's son, the new Supreme Leader, will finally appear publicly. ABC's Britt Clenett.
6: The secretary of the organizing committee, he said that any decision on whether Mojtaba will attend would be announced by the offices of the Supreme Leader. And really, you know, any appearance by Mojtaba, it would add to this being a moment of resilience for the Iranian regime and really send a message that the regime managed to maintain its strength and unity despite this war.
3: The National Archives in the UK has discovered a rare 1776 printing of the U.S. Declaration of Independence. The UK Archives says the copy is one of just 11 known to survive and the only surviving copy outside the U.S. It says the document was seized when the American privateer Dalton was captured by the Royal Navy on Christmas Eve, 1776. The only known copy seized by military action, an extraordinary discovery, it says. You're listening to ABC News.
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26: If everything goes to plan, Link will gently take hold of the Swift Space Telescope and slowly hoist it into a higher orbit before it prematurely plunges back into Earth's atmosphere. Jim Ryan, ABC News.
3: An American woman is rowing to Hawaii in record time. ABC's Sophie Flay.
28: Day 42 of becoming the first American woman to row solo from California to Hawaii.
29: Kelsey Fendler is on the brink of history.
28: I'm about 500 miles ahead of the men's record.
29: The 32-year-old close to completing her nearly 2,500-mile journey in less than half the time expected, giving her the world record for fastest rower, male or female.
3: Fendler started the trip from Monterey on May 21st, gaining millions of followers online. She's expected to arrive in Hawaii late this evening. A man who was mistakenly arrested with the help of facial recognition technology is suing officials in Phoenix. Javier Nunez spent nearly a year in jail for murder. Records show he was released after forensic evidence ruled him out. Lawsuit alleges police and prosecutors committed gross negligence. Chuck Sievertson, ABC News.
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10: From the WPBX 25 Weather Center, I'm First Warning Meteorologist Glenn Glazer. This afternoon here in South Florida, high temperatures in the low 90s, the heat index near 100 degrees, and an active afternoon with slow-moving scattered showers and thunderstorms possible, and any thunderstorm that develops could be strong. Due to the slow motion of showers and storms, some temporary flooding is also possible.
11: I'm Lance Ivey, a partner.

Welcome. It is Eric Erickson here across the United States. No phones today. Everybody's on vacation here except me and Trent. So thank you, Trent, for running the board. You're getting your fill of it. Charlie is in Montana. Didn't feel like Belinda needed to be here. And the large part is because I've debated all year how to do this show. Hit the headlines today. Of course, there's news. But it is our 250th anniversary as a nation this weekend, and so many people are so divided. I wanted to spend this show actually talking about the greatness of this country, in large part because I have been to so many growing up overseas, going to other countries. And what I found is that the only people who don't want to be Americans these days are white progressives in the United States and some non-white progressives in the United States, the far left. And surprisingly, increasingly, there are those on the far right as well who they don't like this country. They think that when we say the liberal world order, they think politics. They don't think freedom. And they twist it into something that is something other than what it should be. Gordon Wood passed away a few weeks ago from in a vehicle accident. He was one of the foremost scholars on the American Revolution, and he talked about the radicalism of the American Revolution. And I want to spend some time on that with you today, meditating on this as you're driving, as you're headed out on vacation, wherever you might be. You're at the fireworks store now, getting geared up. But I want to begin here with some of the most radical words ever written. In Congress, July 4th, 1776, the unanimous declaration of the 13 United States of America. When in the course of human events, it becomes necessary for one people to dissolve the political bands which have connected them with one another and to assume among the powers of the earth the separate and equal station to which the laws of nature and of nature's God entitle them, a decent respect to the opinions of mankind requires that they should declare the causes which impel them to the separation. We hold these truths to be self-evident, that all men are created equal, that they are endowed by their Creator with certain unalienable rights, that among these are life, liberty, and the pursuit of happiness, that to secure these rights, governments are instituted among men, deriving their just powers from the consent of the governed, that whenever any form of government becomes destructive of these ends, it is the right of the people to alter or abolish it and to institute new government, laying its foundation on such principles and organizing its powers in such form as to them shall seem most likely to affect their safety and happiness. Prudence, indeed, will dictate that governments long established should not be changed for light and transient causes. And accordingly, all experience has shown that mankind are more disposed to suffer while evils are sufferable than to right themselves by abolishing the forms to which they are accustomed. But when a long train of abuses and usurpations, pursuing invariably the same object, evinces a design to reduce them under absolute despotism, it is their right, it is their duty to throw off such government and to provide new guards for their future security. Such has been the patient sufferance of these colonies, and such is now the necessity which constrains them to alter their former systems of government. The history of the present King of Great Britain is a history of repeated injuries and usurpations, all having in direct object the establishment of an absolute tyranny over these states. To prove this, let facts be submitted to a candid world. He has refused his assent to laws, the most wholesome and necessary for the public good. He has forbidden his governors to pass laws of immediate and pressing importance, unless suspended in their operation till his assent should be obtained, and when so suspended,

0: he has utterly neglected to attend to them. He has refused to pass other laws for the accommodation of large districts of people unless those people would relinquish the right of representation in the legislature, a right inestimable to them and formidable to tyrants only. He has called together legislative bodies at places unusual, uncomfortable, and distant from the depository of their public records for the sole purpose of fatiguing them into compliance with his measures. He has dissolved representative houses repeatedly for opposing with manly firmness his invasions on the rights of the people. He has refused for a long time after such dissolutions to cause others to be elected, whereby the legislative powers, incapable of annihilation, have returned to the people at large for their exercise, the state remaining in the meantime exposed to all the dangers of invasion from without and convulsions within. He has endeavored to prevent the population of these states. For that purpose, obstructing the laws for naturalization of foreigners, refusing to pass others to encourage their migrations hither, and raising the conditions of new appropriations of land. He has obstructed the administration of justice by refusing his assent to laws for establishing judiciary powers. He has made judges dependent on his will alone for the tenure of their offices and the amount and payment of their salaries. He has erected a multitude of new offices and sent hither swarms of officers to harass our people and eat out their substance. He has kept among us in times of peace standing armies without the consent of our legislatures. He has affected to render the military independent of and superior to the civil power. He has combined with others to subject us to a jurisdiction foreign to our Constitution and unacknowledged by our laws, giving his assent to their acts of pretended legislation, for quartering large bodies of armed troops among us, for protecting them by a mock trial from punishment for any murders which they should commit on the inhabitants of these states, for cutting off our trade with all parts of the world, for imposing taxes on us without our consent, for depriving us in many cases of the benefits of trial by jury, for transporting us beyond seas to be tried for pretended offenses, for abolishing the free system of English laws in a neighboring province, establishing therein an arbitrary government, and enlarging its boundaries so as to render it at once an example and fit instrument for introducing the same absolute rule into these colonies, for taking away our charters, abolishing our most valuable laws, and altering fundamentally the forms of our governments, for suspending our own legislatures and declaring themselves invested with power to legislate for us in all cases whatsoever. He has abdicated government here by declaring us out of his protection and waging war against us. He has plundered our seas, ravaged our coasts, burned our towns, and destroyed the lives of our people. He is at this time transporting large armies of foreign mercenaries to complete the works of death, desolation, and tyranny already begun with circumstances of cruelty and perfidy scarcely paralleled in the most barbarous ages and totally unworthy the head of a civilized nation. He has constrained our fellow citizens taken captive on the high seas to bear arms against their country, to become the executioners of their friends and brethren, or to fail themselves by their hands. He has excited domestic insurrections among us and has endeavored to bring on the inhabitants of our frontiers, the merciless Indian savages, whose known rule of warfare is an undistinguished destruction of all ages, sexes, and conditions. In every stage of these oppressions, we have petitioned for redress in the most humble terms. Our repeated petitions have been answered only by repeated injury. A prince, whose character is thus marked by every act which may define a tyrant, is unfit to be the ruler of a free people. Nor have we been wanting in attention to our British brethren. We have warned them from time to time of attempts by their legislature to extend an unwarrantable jurisdiction over us. We have reminded them of the circumstances of our immigration and settlement here. We have appealed to their native justice and magnanimity. And we have conjured them by the ties of our common kindred to disavow these usurpations, which would inevitably interrupt our connections and correspondence. They, too, have been deaf to the voice of justice and of consanguinity. We must therefore acquiesce in the necessity which denounces our separation and hold them, as we hold the rest of mankind, enemies in war, in peace, friends. We therefore, the representatives of these United States of America in General Congress assembled, appealing to the supreme judge of the world for the rectitude of our intentions, do, in the name and by the authority of the good people of these colonies, solemnly publish and declare that these united colonies are and of right ought to be free and independent states, that they are absolved from all allegiances to the British crown, and that all political connection between them and the state of Great Britain is and ought to be totally dissolved, and that as free and independent states, they have full power to levy war, conclude peace, contract alliances, establish commerce, and to do all other acts and things which independent states may of right do. And for the support of this declaration, with a firm reliance on the protection of divine providence, we mutually pledge to each other our lives, our fortunes, and our sacred honor. Signed, July 4th, 1776. The Declaration of Independence. The founding charter and mission of what would become the United States of America through much blood and toil and division internally over time. And here, 250 years later, we see an America divided amongst ourselves, with people in soft and good times now being perpetually ridden with angst, hatred of their fellow man and their neighbor, divisions and hatred of the country, a pollution of mind in the media and elsewhere within the academia to tell people this country is bad, wrong, poisoned, founded on deep evil and sin. And yet you can read the words of the Declaration of Independence yourself. They didn't want to be free and independent. They petitioned repeatedly to remain loyal colonial subjects of the King of the United Kingdom of Great Britain and Ireland. And it was Great Britain that couldn't fathom that these people had the audacity to think themselves equals with Great Britain. And so the American colonists, led by George Washington, rebelled. It was the first successful revolution against an empire. It was successful, remarkable, well done. And we are here today because they pledged their lives, their fortunes, and their sacred honor. And many today talk a good game, but you know they wouldn't. Many on the left and the right want division of this country. Some of you probably that you can't exist with people on the other side. And you know, the irony is that most people in this country, even those who disagree politically, do want to coexist with each other. It's just that the prominent extremes on social media and the prominent political class dividing people up with outside interests from outside countries working overtime to try to divide us. And we need to commit ourselves again to the better angels of ourselves to keep our house united, understanding that we don't all agree. But together, we are still this great experiment in a republic that not by blood, but by ideas. And now we're both a nation of blood and ideals. And we're the best nation there is. And I know because I've been to way more of them than pretty much any of you. And I've seen we are the best nation.
1: 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That's 1-877-973-7425.
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It is Eric Erickson here across the United States. 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This show is going to be replaying all day today until Monday at noon. This show will be replayed on the live stream. So you can get a copy of it if you want. You can hear it. You can get the podcast as well. Just text Eric, E-R-I-C-K, to 33777. Now, I want to spend time today very deliberately on the uniqueness of the United States in this experiment, because it was an experiment. No country had successfully broken away from its empire when the United States decided to attempt to break away. And it was a very conservative revolution. I have mentioned many times Bernard Balin's ideological origins of the American Revolution. And one of the things that you have to appreciate is that it was a conservative revolution. And by that, I meant when you read the Declaration of Independence, as we just did, what they're saying is that they were entitled to rights given by God, protected by Britain. And when you read the actual letters of the Founding Fathers, and not just the Founding Fathers, even the middle class, remember, it was a highly literate middle and even lower middle class. They did a lot of letter writing. That was the genius of Bernard Balin's book, The Ideological Origins of the American Revolution, is he read those letters from, I mean, the soldiers, from the wives, from the middle class and the wealthy. And they were all saying the same thing. They thought that they weren't British colonists. They thought they were British citizens, subjects to the king, and entitled to the rights from the Glorious Revolution from 1688. The Glorious Revolution, afterwards, the British came together and they did the English Civil Bill of Rights. And the grandfathers, great-grandfathers of the colonists had been fighting in that Glorious Revolution, which really wasn't much of a fight. It was glorious because no blood was shed. But they believed themselves to be inheritors of the English Bill of Rights. And when you read the American Bill of Rights affixed to the Constitution as the first 10 amendments, you read things that are echoed in the English Bill of Rights. The right to keep and bear arms, for example, things like that. They're all buried in there. The right to a trial by jury. The refusal and inability of the government to take your property without just and fair compensation. All those things were things that the English had and the colonists believed that they were entitled to as British subjects. And you read the letters of the British, of the members of Parliament, and they just thought these people were second-class citizens. They were colonists. They weren't citizens. They weren't entitled to what the British had. They were looked down on. Many of them had been Protestant dissidents who had fled. The Pilgrims, of course, the Puritan movement, moved to New England. Georgia was a prisoner colony. And so the English looked down on the colonists with disdain. How dare you believe you are entitled to this? And well, it sparked the American Revolution. And, well, the rest is history, all the way up to now.

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1: ABC News, I'm Chuck Severson. A federal appeals court has granted the Trump administration's motion to get the immediate replacement of the slavery exhibit in Philadelphia on the eve of July 4th. The heat dome is making for a sizzling holiday weekend in the eastern half of the U.S. Amtrak reporting several cancellations and some trains operating at reduced speeds because of the heat. Heat advice from ABC News medical contributor Dr. Alok Patel.
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1: 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Questions about whether Khamenei's son, the new supreme leader, will finally appear publicly. This is ABC News.
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4: From the WPBX 25 Weather Center, I'm First Warning Meteorologist Glenn Glazer. This afternoon here in South Florida, high temperatures in the low 90s, the heat index near 100 degrees, and an active afternoon with slow-moving scattered showers and thunderstorms possible, and any thunderstorm that develops could be strong. Due to the slow motion of showers and storms, some temporary flooding is also possible.
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back. It is Eric Erickson here. Happy 4th of July to you. I hope you're planning on some great barbecues, maybe have some fireworks ready to go in places that allow fireworks. Some places don't, and I hope you're staying cool as well. Charlie is in Montana, and I didn't feel like Belinda needed to come in today to take phone calls, and I really wanted to talk to you about the country. Because I am concerned that there are people on both sides of the political spectrum at the far ends who have internalized some disaster complex that things are horrible. And it's never been this bad, and it's so awful, and something must be done. And you hear this in the outer edges of the right and of the left, and I'm here to tell you that things are not that bad. To the extent you think that things are awful in this country, you are probably being programmed and brainwashed by the content you consume. We are catechized by those we surround ourselves with. And to the extent you are surrounding yourself with podcasts and social media feeds and YouTube clips and the like about how horrible everything in this country is, understand that much of it is an operation. It is by design. It is foreign influence operations using prominent American voices to tell you that you should hate this country, that something is wrong with it, that you should hate your neighbor. There are certainly people in the country who hate the country, but they are not the majority of the country. They are not the dominant people in this country. Most people in the United States of America right now are probably on a lunch break or depending on what time of day you're listening. They're headed home from the office. They're stuck in a commute. They're getting ready for the weekend. It is the weekend. They're preparing to grill. They're preparing for family. Or they're just sleeping in. Or they're worried about their dog and the fireworks. They're not in existential dread of this country. A number of years ago, the 1619 Project came out in the New York Times. And it was to reimagine the country's founding from Nicole Hannah Jones as founded in slavery and designed to prop up slavery as a racist institution. And the New York Times decided they were going to turn it into courses for schools. And it is a real indoctrination effort. It is a fiction by someone who admitted it wasn't designed to be truthful. It was designed to tell a story, a story of slavery in this country. And slavery was, of course, the nation's original sin. But that was not why the country was founded. The country was founded in many cases by Christian religious dissidents and people who were there for adventure and prisoners in Georgia and others who came because they wanted freedom. And they came and they began to set up shop in colonies, some of which were land grants by the crown, and they came together over time for a revolution 250 years ago for common purpose, because they believed that we hold these truths to be self-evident, that all men are created equal and they are endowed by their creator with certain inalienable rights. Among these are life, liberty, and the pursuit of happiness. And pursuit of happiness, you know, in the original versions by Jefferson was property, pursuit of property, private property rights were a key to the founding of the country. You can see it reflected in the Bill of Rights. It had nothing to do with slavery. To the extent Southern states believe that black people were property, were slaves, when you read the writings of founders, including Thomas Jefferson, who was a slave owner, they recognize the hypocrisy that they want freedom and believe that all men are created equal, and yet they're keeping some people slaves. They understood it, and they said that it was wrong and something needed to be done, but they kept kicking the can down the road, kicking the can down the road. They understood it. Thomas Jefferson said he did not expect that slavery would last in the country, and they began to regulate it. Even in the Constitution, the importation of slaves was banned after 1800. It was the original sin of the country, as people call it. And men died to make other men free. A propitiation of the nation's sin. Propitiation is a theological word. This one person suffers so that other people are not.
the propitiation of our sins. Christ on the cross was, he bore the wrath of God that we would not, those who put our faith in him. In the same way, the soldiers on the battlefield in the Civil War, they shed their blood. They bore the wrath of their brethren from the South in this fight. They died that other men might be free. It's one of the lines in the Battle Hymn of the Republic that modern versions of it have changed it. As he died to make men holy, let us live to make men free. The original wording from it was, as he died to make men holy, let us die to make men free. You know, the Civil War was so bloody. We had a Memorial Day in this country for the dead because so many people died. You add up all the other wars in the United States, and we didn't reach the total number of American deaths at war until sometime around 2011, 2012, compared to the total number that died during the Civil War. This nation, many men were willing to die so that black men and women could be free of slavery. And we still had a period of racism in this country. We've now gotten to a point where we've had our first black president and our first black vice president, female no less, whose father actually is descended from major slave owners from Jamaica. Kamala Harris. And there are those who wishes to dwell on the bed. And, you know, there are plenty of people in this country who make a lot of money off of stirring the racial grievance pot. They make a lot of money trying to convince you that things have not gotten better in this country. Things are so bad in this country, we had our first black president. And, you know, some of them will, with a straight face, say, well, he was half white. Kamala Harris was half Jamaican, half Indian. We're a nation where now our Secretary of State is from a Cuban refugee family. We are a profoundly good nation. You know, in the 1940s, 1950s, one of the prevailing ideas is that the American Revolution was a mercantilist revolution, that it was essentially the upper middle class and the rich who were trying to preserve their wealth because of taxation. And it was actually Bernard Bailyn, this is why I love the ideological origins of the American Revolution, is because Bernard Bailyn actually went and read the letters of the middle class and poor in this country and realized this was not a mercantilist revolution. It was, in the beginning, only about a third of the people in the country actually supported it. The rest were indifferent to it. But over time, a growing sentiment grew of support for the revolution as the cruelty of the British cracked down on everyone. And what Bernard Bailyn read in the letters was that these people really did believe that they were entitled to these rights, and Britain was denying them these rights, and so they were rebelling because of the rights. And it really was one of the first, in modern times, the first world war. We think in the 20th century, World War I and World War II, this was really the first World War. It was a spillover effect. The British at war with France, at war with Spain, at war with Britain, at war with us around the world. It was a spillover effect. And we were, in the grand scheme of things globally, kind of a small ball. But for us, it meant everything. And we succeeded, and our success in the revolution blew so many people's minds because no upstart colony had broken away from an empire, and yet we did. We actually inspired the French Revolution, and our revolution was conservatives. Theirs was radical. Theirs was progressive. You see, in our revolution, and this is one of the things you get from Gordon Wood's writing, our radical revolution was also a very conservative revolution because the reason our founders were fighting, they put it in the Declaration of Independence. They thought they had these rights, and Britain said, no, you didn't. And so they were fighting for what they already thought they had. And as you read in the Declaration of Independence, we would rather suffer than do something new until it becomes unbearable. And it has become unbearable. We can't get the rights that we are entitled to, so we must do this. The French Revolution was something new. They wanted to throw off the ancient regime, they called it. They wanted to throw off monarchy. They wanted something new. They wanted something radical. The metric system, I saw this great Instagram reel last week. The metric system is the last surviving piece of the French Revolution. The last surviving piece of French insanity embraced by Europe, not by us, came out of the French Revolution.
the French tried to divide up the clock and the calendar in tens as well. Didn't work. We wanted what we thought we already had. The rights, what it meant to be an Englishman. The French wanted something new, different, change. And the result was a bloody and violent revolution in France. People literally losing their heads. We had our revolution and George Washington was ready to walk away from it all. He didn't. In fact, you know, King George said that Washington would be the greatest man if he walked away after being president, and he did. The British marveled. Washington became a global, international celebrity. Word of George Washington spread around the world, literally around the world, even into Asia, of this all-powerful man who gave up the power and walked away from it. And it set the tone up until Franklin Roosevelt. Every president realized they could serve no more than two terms until Roosevelt. Roosevelt used World War II, understandably so, I guess you could say, as the reason why he wanted to stick around. And then we amended the Constitution to two terms. Washington was remarkable. Adams, Jefferson, Franklin, all of these men, they pledged their lives, their fortunes, their sacred honor. Some of them, their children died. Some of them, their homes were burned. They were chased. Some of them went bankrupt. They funded the war effort and went bankrupt. Some of them survived and thrived. Many of them, not so much. Many of them, they saw their wives die, their children die. There's a lot of bluster these days from people like Hassan Piker and this Chevalier woman who's going to go to Congress and Mamdani, AOC. Well, would they really die for their convictions? Would they? They probably want you to die. It's like the communist elite. They always wanted others to die. The founding fathers were willing to die for the ideals of the American Revolution. That should mean something to all of us. Should mean something profound to all of us. Are you willing to die? They were. I'm not asking you to. We have a professional military. We don't have to. But the ideas of the Declaration of Independence, it was worth dying for to our founders. And we should tread lightly when we dismiss the foundation of this country. It's something that Nicole Hannah-Jones and others, they couldn't do. They had to lie about it. They had to try to defame it, slander the founding, to paint a negative picture, to steer people to grievance. Don't steer yourselves to grievance. We live in the greatest country. We

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3: 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Now, we got to talk more about this country and what is going on. But first, I got to tell you, this hour of the program is brought to you by Van Allen Golf. I guarantee you I'm playing golf this weekend. I'm looking forward to it. And I had an insane week this past week. I've got an insane week coming up this coming week. I've got to go to Las Vegas this week. And you're thinking, oh, Vegas, Eric, it's going to be one, really, really hot. And two, it's all work. There is no play. This is an entire work trip. In fact, I got to be off on, I was planning on doing my show in Vegas on Thursday and Friday. And now I got to take off Friday because there was a mix up with this conference. And I'm speaking at a conference and I'm doing it for friends. And now I can't make it all work. It makes my head hurt. But nonetheless, I'm going to be traveling some next week. I intend to play golf this week. So text golf to 33777. Get the Van Allen Golf putter. Go to vanallengolf.com. By the way, I should note as well, this happens every time this time of year we go into July. Some advertisers roll over. If you want some national exposure on the program, reach out to us. We have some ad slots, and rarely do we have live read ad slots on this program, but we do right now. We're filling up. But if you want to get in the line and get our attention, just reach out to us, contact@ewerickson.com. 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We get asked a lot. 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
4: From ABC News, I'm Chuck Severton. A federal appeals court has granted the Trump administration's motion to get the immediate replacement of the slavery exhibit in Philadelphia on the eve of July 4th. Today's ruling finalized a decision last month. Gasoline price investigation. ABC News national correspondent Stephen Portnoy.
5: Oil prices have fallen more than a third since their peak in May, but gas prices have only dropped by about 15%. President Trump has called it price gouging, and now at his direction, the Justice Department says it and the FTC are investigating. Industry analysts say gas prices lag behind oil prices, while summertime demand, gasoline inventories, and refining capacity also impact the price at the pump.
4: The heat dome making it a dangerously hot holiday weekend in the eastern half of the U.S. Heat health advice from ABC News medical contributor Dr. Alok Patel. He says if you have changes in your mental status, you're confused, call 911.
6: When it's hot outside, our bodies are working overtime to try to get rid of some of that heat. That includes your blood vessels dilating and your heart pumping faster to get rid of some of the heat. And we're also going to do a lot of sweating to generate that cool feeling from evaporation. Now, this might contribute to why you can lose electrolytes, fluids, and even feel lightheaded as all these changes are happening.
4: Update on a man charged in the Lincoln Memorial reflecting pool mess. ABC's Rachel Scott.
7: This is a felony charge that can lead up to 10 years in prison. The Justice Department officially indicting former Olympian David Hearn, accusing him of causing about $1,000 worth of damages to the lining at the bottom of the reflecting pool. U.S. Attorney for D.C. and former Fox News host Jeanine Pirro claims that Hearn ripped a piece of the lining, but attorneys for Hearn say that he's innocent, calling the indictment outrageous, saying, quote, this indictment reflects the administration's effort to shift blame for their own failures.
4: Months after Belgium's diamond industry won the removal of U.S. tariffs on diamond imports, the industry has gifted a diamond ring to President Trump. 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
4: Iran holding 6 days of funeral ceremonies and processions for its former supreme leader, Ali Khamenei, killed in U.S.-Israeli military strikes at the start of the war. Questions about whether Khamenei's son, the new supreme leader, will finally appear publicly. Despite severe fuel shortages across Russia, President Vladimir Putin appears unbothered by Ukraine's increasing attacks on his country's oil refineries. He says they're not critical, dismissing ceasefire proposals and saying the war will continue until his goals are met. The Taylor Swift Travis Kelce wedding has led to street closures in New York City, but that's only one of the events in the Big Apple today.
9: Because the streets have been shut down, fans can't get anywhere near Madison Square Garden, but they're there anyway.
10: I feel like this is the American royal wedding at this point.
9: Yeah. The Taylor-Travis nuptials are taking place amid a jam-packed weekend, even by New York City standards. There's the fireworks in honor of the nation's 250th birthday, a parade of tall ships taking place in the Hudson River, a World Cup game is scheduled in New Jersey. Not even the 100-degree real field temperatures can spoil the party. Sherry Preston, ABC News, New York.
4: In a seaside city in Venezuela, people looking for missing relatives and pets after the devastating earthquakes are visiting a restaurant they have nicknamed Hospital McDonald's. It's next to ruins of collapsed state housing complexes and has become a de facto hospital and a center for locating and treating missing pets. Chuck Sievertson, ABC News.
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16: From the WPBX 25 Weather Center, I'm First Warning Meteorologist Glenn Glazer. This afternoon here in South Florida, high temperatures in the low 90s, the heat index near 100 degrees, and an active afternoon with slow-moving scattered showers and thunderstorms possible, and any thunderstorm that develops could be strong. Due to the slow motion of showers and storms, some temporary flooding is also possible.
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0: Welcome back. It's Eric Erickson here across the United States. That is the University of Oklahoma Men's Glee Club singing the Star Spangled Banner. Figured instead of the normal open, given the significance of this weekend, our 250th anniversary as a nation, I would open with the Star Spangled Banner. You know, who was it? Back in the day, Ken Hamblin, I think it was a national talk show host, and he began his show, didn't have a theme song. He played a different version of the Star Spangled Banner every open, which I always thought was cool. I want to play you a piece of audio, and I've got to set this up for you. This isn't particularly theological, but it's very about this country. My church denomination is the Presbyterian Church in America, and I guess it was a week ago now, they had what's called their General Assembly, which is all the presbyteries from around the country get together to vote on the future, make changes to their book of church order. The Presbyterians are a very governmental body. You have individual churches, which are parts of presbyteries. Those presbyteries then go to the General Assembly, and they all decide the direction of the denomination together, and there are all sorts of safeguards and things like that. But one of the issues was from the Philadelphia Presbytery, which is a group of churches in the Philadelphia area. They wanted to pass a resolution or a overture, they call it, to glorify God and thank him for 250 years of the United States. And a pastor from the South, I think he's in Mississippi. I think his presbytery is Arkansas, Tennessee, Mississippi. I'm not sure the guy's name. He's from the South, but he's from Taiwan. He is Taiwanese. He is an immigrant to the United States. And I want to play for you his speech where he was encouraging people to vote for an overture that thanks God for the United States of America. You just, and again, this guy is an immigrant from Taiwan. He's not a native born American. And what he said moved the whole crowd, probably the highlight of the entire General Assembly.
1: Teaching out of Jackson Lane Covenant Presbytery, I rise for the recommendation. As a Taiwanese, when I was 5 years old, I had my very first unhealthy yet delicious cheeseburger in Taiwan. After I finished, I told my mom, "Mother, whichever country came up with this, I'm moving there." 25 years later, I humbly and gratefully became a citizen of this cheeseburger and freedom-loving country. Certainly, these United States of America, like a cheeseburger, have their unhealthy parts. Many parts have been deeply sinful. Their wickedness rises to heaven that we ought to be repentant of. However, I'm also reminded of the delicious parts. Growing up in Taiwan, I was able to freely go to church and worship the true God, partly because of our Constitution, which was modeled after the U.S. Constitution and its Presbyterian branches of government. And partly because a tyrannical communist empire next to us was kept at bay because of the U.S. armed forces. And now I'm a teaching elder in these United States because an American family first embraced me as a foreigner and as an immigrant. An American shared the gospel with me. An American mentored me. An American is married to me. I have to mention that. And the Presbyterian Church in America ordained me. Should we not be thankful to the Lord for such a common grace that exists in this nation? Should we not give honor to whom honor is owed, and that is the Lord? Note that this overture is giving thanks to the Lord, not to the U.S. I'm not asking us to fly the American flag or sing the national anthem. When I first became a minister in southern Mississippi, I told my congregation I will not have God Bless America in the hymn book. I will not have the national anthem. I will not allow the American flag to be flown in my sanctuary because this is the Lord's sanctuary. But this overture is giving thanks to the Lord. Do we not owe the Lord our thankfulness for being able to sit here partly because he gave this nation 250 years while we don't deserve a day? So let's give thanks to the Lord for these United States of America. Vote for the recommendation. Thank you.

0: I just, that warms my heart. So this is a pastor who takes very seriously that he serves in the house of the Lord. So no American flag. They don't sing God Bless America. They don't sing the national anthem. But yet he loves this country. And there's a duality here for people of faith that there are a lot of people today who want to break it down that you've got to be an American Christian and rah-rah the government. But you don't really have to. You can be a Christian first, but you can still recognize the blessings of liberty in this country. And there are so many people who can't. What I find so interesting in the United States today is the increasing level of hostility to the country on the far right and left by native-born Americans. And it is the immigrants in the country who are the most patriotic in many places. Now, that is radical to say in some cases. People get very upset with you when you say it, but look at the people who are coming for the World Cup. So there's a guy who follows me. He's a liberal lawyer in Florida. And he's been on me about my praising the people coming for the World Cup. They don't really like America. They like a football holiday. No, they don't. They genuinely love the country. He's been out there trying to claim that the German guy, Freddie, is actually an American who is posing as a German. He just can't appreciate how the people who are coming to this country love this country, have fallen in love with the people, particularly in the South and the Midwest, the graciousness of the people. Everyone has had a blast. The people who hate the country the most are the ones who have traveled the least outside the country. I have traveled so much outside the country over the years. I see how many people love this country, who want to be part of this country. And this Taiwanese pastor fell in love with the cheeseburger as a kid and said, I'm going to go to the country that where this is the food. And he came to the United States and has made his home here, is now an American citizen. And I would rather more people like that than the white upper income America hating elitists in this country. What makes our country unique is that we actually were founded on an ideal. Now, I know there are some on the right increasingly who's like, we're a blood and soil nation. That's what Europeans are. Europeans are a blood and soil nation. And to the extent that you want to be a blood and soil nation, you must understand that as a blood and soil nation, you are essentially making the case that you want to be like Europe. You do need to understand that. You want to be like Europe. The United States is a blood and soil nation, but it is also a nation founded on an ideal. And that is, I think, something you've got to appreciate as an American citizen, that our founders, when we founded the country, they founded the country on the idea that all men are created equal. They are endowed by their creator with a certain unalienable right. Among these are life, liberty, and the pursuit of happiness. And those ideas reverberated around the world. They reverberated in ways that shaped other countries. That's how profoundly revolutionary it was. I want to read for you this monument. This monument, let me explain to you where this is. This is at the entrance of the Red House. The Red House is the parliament for Trinidad and Tobago. Its capital is the Port of Spain, and it's a Caribbean nation, and its founding was premised as they broke away from Britain as a colony to be independent. Their founding as an independent nation was premised on the United States. Listen to this. You'll recognize it. The affirmation of the people that the nation of Trinidad and Tobago was founded upon principles that acknowledged the supremacy of God, faith in fundamental human rights and freedoms, the position of the family in a society of free men and free institutions, the dignity of the human person and the equal and inalienable rights, which were all members of the human family are endowed by their creator, must be for all times, remembering always that men and institutions remain free only when freedom is founded upon respect for moral and spiritual values. Rule of law. When we talk about the shot heard around the world at Lexington and Concord, the shot heard around the world, what the Americans did reverberated around the whole world. It was amazing. The whole world paid attention to what we were doing. We were founding a nation, a group of 13 independent nations. Because they were. We all broke away from Great Britain and became separate sovereign nations, 13 of them. And then came together, ceding limited powers to Washington, D.C., because we thought we were better together than apart. And there are those today, tribal voices, that think that we would be better apart. I saw a right-wing blogger who's got ties to the white nationalists the other day. And he put up a tweet that said essentially that there should have been a civil war after Charlie Kirk was assassinated, but the right caved. In other words, he wanted a civil war. He wanted a bloody fight in the streets. And he blames the right for not taking to the streets and fighting. He himself didn't, you will see. You will note, he didn't. He writes under a pseudonym. He didn't take to the streets. He wants you to die. That's the Democratic Socialists. They want the rest of you to take to the streets in a bloody revolution. They don't want to do it. They want to be the ones calling the shots. And increasingly, the dynamic in this country is where the majority of Americans still love this country and wish to be a part of the country bound by the Constitution, the rule of law, and the outer edges of both parties and the extremists, that they want to fight, and they think that they will be the ones to rebuild the country in their own image when it's all said and done. And what they want is the French Revolution. The French Revolution was bloody. The French Revolution was violent. It turned on its own. I suspect on the Democratic Party side, where we see the Democratic Socialists going, that at some point, Alexandria Ocasio-Cortez and Bernie Sanders are not going to be extreme enough. They're going to be consumed by the revolution like Robespierre. They'll lose their heads to the revolution as the further extremist people come along. And those people, they think that they will rebuild the country in their image. The founders didn't want to build the country in their image. They wanted, as I mentioned, something old. They wanted the English Bill of Rights, and they wanted to preserve what they thought was theirs and not have something new. And the consequences have reverberated around all of history in a way that makes us such a unique country.
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3: This is the Bloomberg Real Estate Report. I'm Denise Pellegrini. Forget about data centers being hidden away in the suburbs or in far-flung remote places. They're now popping up in downtowns across the nation, and investors are hungry to put more money into them.
10: We can't get enough.
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10: When you think about it, the demands for infrastructure to support this industry is enormous. 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We have a very large data center development capability.
3: A downtown data center can get data to end users faster. That creates an opportunity for landlords to repurpose empty buildings, but not every building can become a data center. It helps if they have open floor plates, high ceilings, and heavy-duty electrical transmission capabilities. And that's the Bloomberg Real Estate Report. I'm Denise Pellegrini.
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0: Welcome back. It is Eric Erickson here across the United States this 4th of July weekend. I am coming to you on July 3rd, and I know we're going to be circulating this all weekend long. If you miss a part of it, you can text Eric, E-R-I-C-K, to 33777. You get the live stream. The show is going to play until Monday at noon. You can also get the podcast of it. Glad to have you with me. My buddy Andrew Walker, he's a teacher of ethics at Southern Seminary. He also is an editor for World Magazine, and he had a piece in World a couple of weeks ago, and let me read you some of this, because it's on the debate between are we a people or are we an idea, and he takes the position I do, that we're both. We should mark the occasion with an attempt to land on the answer to a particular question engulfing the American right as we hit our 250th anniversary. What does it mean to be an American? A timeless question for sure, but one that needs to be answered time and time again. Currently plaguing the American rights ranks is an internecine dispute between those who believe America is predominantly a people, an assemblage of persons formed by the crucible of story, lineage, borders, a shared language, cultural perpetuity, and a dominant religion, and those who believe America is largely based in a particular set of propositional ideas, a commitment to the rule of procedural law, pluralism, civil liberties, equality of opportunity, liberty, and that no single organizing vision can reasonably hope to unite all Americans. Before offering my attempt to resolve the dilemma, let me say up front that this is indeed a healthy debate, just as it's wrong and short-sighted to cast all those in the people camps as exclusionary nativists, so it's an exaggeration, lambast all the propositionalists as thinned-out proceduralists with no concern for assimilation and cultural identity. Those who locate America in a story, culture, and people are correct to observe that Americans possess a historical and cultural consciousness, while at the same time it must war against the ever-present temptation to elevate genealogy, history, and cultural sameness to such heights that it would exclude would-be Americans from the American compact. The peoplehood argument can quickly breed an exclusivism that restricts the offer of American ideals to those who would likewise champion them. Similarly, the creedal and propositional perspective without a commitment to a common culture, however defined, can quickly mutate into a bare-bones minimalism that treats America as primarily an economic zone. Both camps need one another. We saw a healthy fusion of the two perspectives in a recent address by Secretary of State Marco Rubio at the Munich Security Conference. Rubio, the son of immigrants, defended the propositional legacy of America, but within a narrative frame of a particular people who settled the land to begin a new project of self-government under God's providential ordering and embedding cultural peculiarities. Culture, story, and ideals suffuse Rubio's speech. A week hardly goes by when I'm not asked where I stand on the heritage American category, those who believe that creedalism sacrifices peoplehood. Rubio's speech clarifies why pitting the two camps against one another risks forgetting why one needs the other. It risks unnecessarily attenuating the balance between the need for both story and principle. By the narrow standards of those who speak of heritage Americans as the exclusive foundation for American identity, Marco Rubio doesn't qualify. Yet if one were to watch Rubio's speech in its entirety, one would see a second-generation American delivering one of the most quintessentially American speeches in our history. As Rubio's speech shows, a particular people can simultaneously embody a proposition and be shaped by it. The propositions at the center of American public philosophy helping propel them into the nation they would become, and which others could someday participate in if they too entered the American story. Ross Douthat is correct to see that the creedal Americanism is itself a culture in which the formal commitment to a principle is intertwined with other habits and practices that make the commitment meaningfully successful and real. Creeds are not self-interpreting. 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And we are a great people with a great creed. 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They can be your IT geniuses, so you can be great at your computers. 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
2: ABC News, I'm Chuck Sievertson. A federal appeals court clears the way for the Trump administration to get the immediate replacement of the slavery exhibit in Philadelphia. The city is appealing. A gasoline price investigation is initiated by the Justice Department. Oil prices have fallen more than a third since their peak in May, but gasoline prices have only dropped by about 15%. Experts say seasonal demand is often a factor. It's a dangerously hot holiday weekend in the eastern half of the U.S. ABC News forecaster Leslie Lopez.
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2: A man's charged in the Lincoln Memorial reflecting pool mess, but attorneys for David Hearn say that he's innocent. Months after Belgium's diamond industry won removal of U.S. tariffs on diamond imports, that industry has gifted a diamond ring to President Trump. This is ABC News.
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7: From the WPBX 25 Weather Center, I'm First Warning Meteorologist Glenn Glazer. This afternoon here in South Florida, high temperatures in the low 90s, the heat index near 100 degrees, and an active afternoon with slow-moving scattered showers and thunderstorms possible, and any thunderstorm that develops could be strong. Due to the slow motion of showers and storms, some temporary flooding is also possible.
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0: nation. It is our 250th anniversary as a nation. That was the U.S. Marine Corps Cadet Glee Club, Men of Freedom. The phone number, well, 877-973-7425. I gave the call screener off today because I'm going to talk to you about the Constitution. Gordon Wood is one of the most famous historians of the American Revolution. He wrote a book, was a Pulitzer Prize winning book back in the day, The Radicalism of the American Revolution. Gordon Wood and Bernard Bailyn are two of the best historians on the American Revolution, if you ever want to read them. They were competitors, so to speak, at different universities. They came about it as ideas. But I want to just read for you the introduction to this, because it's so good and really puts everything in perspective here. We Americans like to think of our revolution as not being radical. Indeed, most of the time we consider it downright conservative. It certainly does not appear to resemble the revolutions of other nations in which people were killed, property was destroyed, and everything was turned upside down. The American revolutionary leaders do not fit our conventional image of revolutionaries, angry, passionate, reckless, maybe even bloodthirsty for the sake of a cause. We can think of Robespierre, Lenin, and Mao Zedong as revolutionaries, but not George Washington, Thomas Jefferson, and John Adams. They seem too stuffy, too solemn, too cautious, too much the gentleman. We cannot quite conceive of revolutionaries in powdered hair and knee breeches. The American revolutionaries seem to belong in drawing rooms or legislative halls, not in cellars or in the streets. They made speeches, not bombs. They wrote learned pamphlets, not manifestos. They were not abstract theorists, and they were not social levelers. They did not kill one another. They did not devour themselves. There was no reign of terror in the American Revolution and no resulting dictator, no Cromwell, no Bonaparte. The American Revolution does not seem to have the same kinds of causes, the social wrongs, the class conflicts, the impoverishment, the grossly inequitable distributions of wealth that presumably lie behind other revolutions. There were no peasant uprisings, no Jacqueries, no burning of chateaux, no storming of prisons. Of course, there have been many historians, progressive and neo-progressive historians, as they might be called, who have sought, as Hannah Arendt put it, to interpret the American Revolution in the light of the French Revolution and to look for the same kinds of internal violence, class conflicts, and social deprivations that presumably lay behind the French Revolution and other modern revolutions. Since the beginning of the 20th century, these progressive historians have formulated various social interpretations of the American Revolution, essentially designed to show that the revolution, in Carl Beckard's famous words, was not only about home rule, but also about who was to rule at home. They have tried to describe the revolution essentially as a social struggle by deprived and underprivileged groups against entrenched elites. But it has been correctly pointed out, despite an extraordinary amount of research and writing about it, despite during a good part of the century, the purpose of these progressives and neo-progressive historians to portray the origins and goals of the revolutions as in some significant measure expressions of particular economic malaise or other social protests and aspirations of an impoverished or threatened mass populations have not been fulfilled. They have not been fulfilled because the social conditions that generically are supposed to lie behind all revolutions, poverty and economic deprivation, were not present in colonial America. There should no longer be any doubt about it. The white American colonists were not an oppressed people. They had no crushing imperial chains to throw off. In fact, the colonists knew they were freer, more equal, more prosperous, and less burdened with cumbersome feudal and monarchical constraints than any other part of mankind in the 18th century. Such a situation, however, does not mean that colonial society was not susceptible to revolution. Precisely because the impulses to revolution in 18th century America bear little or no resemblance to the impulses that presumably account for modern social protests and revolutions, we've tended to think of the American Revolution as having no social character, as having virtually nothing to do with the society, as having no social causes and no social consequences. It has therefore often been considered to be essentially an intellectual event, a constitutional defense of American rights against British encroachment, like no taxation without representation, undertaken not to change the existing structure of society, but to preserve it. For some historians, the revolution seems to be little more than a colonial rebellion or a war for independence. Even when we've recognized the radicalism of the revolution, we admit only a political, not a social radicalism. The revolutionary leaders, it is said, were particularly 18th century radicals concerned, like the 18th century British radicals, not with the need to recast the social order, nor the problems of the economic inequality and the injustices of stratified societies, but with the need to purify a corrupt constitution and fight off the apparent growth of prerogative power. Consequently, we have generally described the revolution as an unusually conservative affair, concerned almost exclusively with political and constitutional rights, and in comparison with the social radicalism of the other great revolutions of history, hardly a revolution at all. If we measure the radicalism of revolutions by the degree of social misery or economic deprives and suffering, or by the number of people killed or manor houses burned, then this conventional emphasis on the conservatism of the American Revolution is true. But if we measure the radicalism by the amount of social change that actually took place, by transformations in the relationships that bound people to each other, then the American Revolution was not conservative at all. On the contrary, it was as radical and as revolutionary as any in history. Of course, the American Revolution was very different from other revolutions, but it was no less radical and no less social for being different. In fact, it was one of the greatest revolutions the world had known, a momentous upheaval that not only fundamentally altered the character of American society, but decisively affected the course of subsequent history. It was as radical and social as any revolution in history, but it was radical and social in a way special in a very special 18th century sense. No doubt many of the concerns and much of the language of that pre-modern, pre-Marxian 18th century were almost entirely political. That was because most people in that very different, distant world could not as yet conceive of society apart from government. The social distinctions and economic deprivations that we today think of as the consequence of class divisions, business exploitation, or various isms, capitalism, racism, etc., were in the 18th century usually thought to be caused by the abuses of government. Social honors, social distinctions, prerequisites for office, business contracts, privileges and monopolies, even excessive property and wealth of various sorts, all social evils and social deprivations, in fact, seem to flow from connections to government, in the end, from connections to monarchical authority. So that when Anglo-American radicals talked in what seems to be political terms, purifying a corrupt constitution, eliminating courtiers, fighting off crown power, and most important, becoming Republicans, they nevertheless had a decidedly social message. In our eyes, the American revolutionaries appear to be absorbed in changing only their governments, not their society. But in destroying monarchy and establishing republics, they were changing their society as well as their governments, and they knew it. Only they did not know, they couldn't scarcely imagine, how much of their society they would change. J. Franklin Jameson, who more than two generations ago described the revolution as a social movement only to be roundly criticized by a succeeding generation of historians, was at least right about one thing. The stream of revolution once started could not be confined within narrow banks but spread abroad across the land. By the time the revolution had run its course in the early 19th century, American society had been radically and thoroughly transformed. One class did not overthrow another, the poor did not supplant the rich, but social relationships, the way people were connected to one another, was changed, and decisively so. By the early years of the 19th century, the revolution had created a society fundamentally different from the colonial society of the 18th century. It was, in fact, a new society unlike any that had ever existed anywhere in the world. Of course, there were complexities and variations in early American society and culture. Local, regional, sectional, ethnic, and class differences that historians are uncovering every day that make difficult any generalizations about Americans as a whole. This study is written in spite of these complexities and variations, not in ignorance of them. There's a time for understanding the particular, and there's a time for understanding the whole. Not only is it important that we periodically attempt to bring the many monographic studies of 18th century America together to see the patterns they compose, but it is essential that we do so if we are to extend our still meager understanding of an event as significant as the American Revolution. The Revolution did not legally create the United States. It transformed American society because the story of America had turned out the way it has, because the United States in the 20th century has become the great power that it is. It is difficult, if not impossible, to appreciate and fully recover the insignificant and puny origins of the country. In 1760, America was only a collection of disparate colonies huddled along a narrow strip of the Atlantic coast, economically underdeveloped outposts existing on the very edges of the civilized world. the less than 2 million monarchical subjects who lived in these colonies still took for granted that society was and ought to be an hierarchy of ranks and degrees of dependency, and that most people were bound together by personal ties of one sort or another. Yet scarcely 50 years later, these insignificant borderland provinces have become a giant, almost continent-wide republic of nearly 10 million egalitarian-minded, bustling citizens who not only had thrust themselves into the vanguard of history, but had fundamentally altered their society and their social relationships. Far from remaining monarchical, hierarchy-ridden subjects on the margin of civilization, Americans had become almost overnight the most liberal, the most democratic, the most commercially minded, and the most modern people in the world. And this astonishing transformation took place without industrialization, without urbanization, without railroads, without the aid of any of the great forces we usually invoke to explain modernization. It was the revolution that was crucial to this transformation. It was the revolution more than any single event that made America the most liberal, democratic, and modern nation in the world. Of course, some nations of Western Europe likewise experienced great social transformations and democratic revolutions in these same years. The American Revolution was not unique. It was only different. Because of the shared Western-wide experience in democratization, it has been argued by more than one historian that the broad social transformation that carried Americans from one century and one kind of society to another was inevitable and would have been complete with or without the American Revolution. Therefore, this broader social revolution should not be confused with the American Revolution. America, it is said, would have emerged into the modern world as a liberal, democratic, and capitalist society without the revolution. One could, of course, say the same thing about the relationship between the French Revolution and the emergence of France in the 19th century as a liberal, democratic, and capitalist society. And indeed, much of the current revisionist historical writings on the French Revolution is based on just that. But in America, no more than in France, that was not the way it happened. The American Revolution and the social transformations of America between 1760 and the early years of the 19th century were inextricably bound together. That's Gordon Wood at the beginning, his introduction to the radicalism of the American Revolution. And his point is that the American Revolution was a conservative revolution in that they wanted what they thought they already had. It wasn't to get something new. It was to get what they already had. But it was also a radical revolution in that it was something that had never been done before, never successfully done before or since, really. And it upended society. We went from a monarchy where the whole world was monarchical at the time to a republic where all men were created equal. And that shook society. A poor man could become wealthy without the permission of the wealthy to get there. A rich man could fail without the strings of society protecting him. We became an egalitarian country. We became a country where men could succeed on their own merits. It profoundly, radically shaped the social relationship of people. And it profoundly makes us unique. And the point overall is, are we a people or are we something unique and different? We're both. We're a people bound to an idea. Bound to an ideal. And if you bind yourself to that ideal, you can become American. And sadly, too many Americans are unbinding themselves from that idea and thinking that they themselves should exercise power and control over others. And we see this on the left and the right, as opposed to what the revolutionary founding fathers of this country wanted. And that is a nation bound to a common ideal of people committed to that idea, that one could come here, learn the language, commit themselves to the founding propositions of this country, and be as much American as you and me. No other country had that. And really, to this day, no other country still has that.
1: Those who love him, listen to find out what he's going to say next. Those who disagree with him, also listen to see what he's going to say next. It's the Eric Erickson Show.
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Welcome back. It's Erickson here. That is the U.S. Navy band Eternal Father that greet him. You know, we get so many great songs out of the founding of the country. It's one of the reasons I've shaken up the music today to be able to experience some of those songs with you. I'm going to play Kate Smith's God Bless America at the bottom of the next hour because I love her version of it. It's a classic. There's so much great. So what about the sins of the country and the divisions of the country? When we come back, I actually want to spend a little bit of time talking to you about that, talking to you about the ideals of the country. What do we do? What should you do if you fret about the country? You are concerned about the direction of our nation. So many people are concerned about the direction of our nation. Where do you go? What do you do? How do you proceed if you're concerned and committed for the future of this country? I got some ideas for you when we come back, and I need you to understand as well, very importantly, that there are a lot of people in the United States who are committed to the idea that we should go our separate ways, and we're never going to. We are intermarried to each other and to each other's states. We have blue cities and red states. In red cities and blue states, we have progressives across the country and conservatives across the country, liberals. We have radicals. We have moderates. We have independents. We're not going to go anywhere. We're not. So the question is, what do we do and how do we as a people come together? Now, I got to tell you about Renai. Renai is install the tankless water heater in my family's house, and we don't run out of hot water anymore. And I can't tell you, the fighting went away between the kids, particularly now that the teenage boy suddenly bathes all the time. And my daughter has long hair and takes long showers, and we would have to let my daughter take a shower, and then the rest of us have to let the water tank heat back up. We had an electric water tank, and now we have this Renai tankless water heater. Our power bill went down as a result because we're not having a tank that that has to keep the water hot all the time. The tankless water heater is hyper efficient. 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
4: From ABC News, I'm Chuck Severson. On this dangerously hot holiday weekend in much of the U.S., ABC News forecaster Leslie Lopez has what's ahead.
5: It looks like the Midwest, Sioux Falls, Omaha, getting into Iowa. It's a 3 out of 4 threat level, large hail, 70 mile per hour wind gusts possible, isolated tornadoes. But it does extend all the way out towards the east, even damaging winds on the East Coast, New York, Philly, Baltimore. You're in there along with Syracuse. And then it also continues forward for your Saturday. So Saturday, same areas along the East Coast, except getting a little bit larger, moving out towards West Virginia, getting down into Virginia, Richmond.
6: Attention, fairgoers. The event has been postponed.
4: A PA announcement at the Washington Mall site is telling people to leave the Great American State Fair because it's too hot. They plan to reopen at 5 p.m. Eastern. It's 100 degrees. A man's charged in the Lincoln Memorial reflecting pool mess. Attorneys for David Hearn say that he's innocent and a scapegoat for the administration's failures. ABC's Rachel Scott.
7: President Trump has repeatedly claimed that vandals caused the damage, but has provided no evidence to back up any of those claims. Now, the reflecting pool has been plagued with issues for decades. President Trump spent about $16 million in taxpayer money for these renovations. And as we saw within weeks, that algae started booming again and that peeling paint floating to the top of the surface.
4: Months after Belgium's diamond industry won removal of U.S. tariffs on diamond imports, that industry is gifted a diamond ring to President Trump. Federal appeals court clears the way for the Trump administration to get the immediate replacement of the slavery exhibit in Philadelphia. The city is appealing. Fatal shooting allegedly after an argument over a parking spot in North Lauderdale, Florida. Bart DiGuglielmo was killed in a Walmart lot. ABC's Matt Rivers.
8: DiGuglielmo then parked his car, partially blocking the spot, and walked into the store. Witnesses say the woman then managed to slip into the spot anyway. The woman is then seen getting out of her car, phone in one hand, gun in the other, yelling at DiGuglielmo, who appears to be yelling back.
4: Listening to ABC News.
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4: Patriotism has never been about pretending our nation is without flaws. Patriotism is every act of righteous dissent, says New York City Mayor Zoran Mamdani, marking America's 250th birthday tomorrow.
10: 250 years presents a rare opportunity for more than 340 million people to turn together, both towards one another and towards ourselves, to take measure of who we are as a nation.
4: The New York mayor saying that those who try to divide Americans are using the oldest trick in politics. In Venezuela, crews from around the world are racing against the clock to find survivors of last week's back-to-back earthquakes. International Red Cross Emergency Response Director Rafael Velasquez Garcia.
11: I was visiting a site and a golf course that has become a temporary displacement center. And what we're saying is that many people refuse to leave because they're afraid of looting and they're afraid of leaving their belongings behind.
4: Officials in Venezuela say about 40,000 people are missing. Expanding search in the Monaco bombing this week, police are accusing a 39-year-old Ukrainian woman of attempting to murder a Ukrainian tycoon, his partner, and his teenage son. All were seriously wounded, one still critical. ABC's Marcus Moore.
12: There's now an Interpol red alert for her. Police say she was spotted most recently in Germany. Investigators say they were able to trace the suspect through a car she rented in Germany before allegedly traveling to Monaco. She's now facing charges of attempted murder.
4: ABC's Marcus Moore. Chuck Severson, ABC News.
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17: From the WPB at 25 Weather Center, I'm First Warning Meteorologist Glenn Glazer. This afternoon here in South Florida, high temperatures in the low 90s, the heat index near 100 degrees, and an active afternoon with slow-moving scattered showers and thunderstorms possible, and any thunderstorm that develops could be strong. Due to the slow motion of showers and storms, some temporary flooding is also possible.
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on A&E, they had the Boston Pops, and they'd have fireworks, and we'd watch it every 4th of July. And it was a horrible end of a tradition when they stopped covering it. I loved it so much. And they would always have the 1812 Overture at the end when they would start the fireworks display. I loved that. So let me, instead of reading what other people have written, let me just talk to you, because I'm still struck weeks ago when I was in Tulsa, a 27-year-old guy is there. And he asks about the increase in violence in the country, particularly among the young, the number of young people in America who now see violence as an answer. Now, I realize we're talking about a Revolutionary War 250 years ago where there was violence and there were people who were killed. But it was very, very much an issue of turning into a country where we were called by our better angels to something greater. We have been a violent people with each other. And every time it has not been good. Abraham Lincoln calling for reconciliation in his second inaugural. It's an extremely famous speech by Abraham Lincoln. Toward malice towards none. He wanted to bring the people of the South back into the country, a reunited government, a reunited people. You know, it was after the Civil War we began being called the United States. Most often before the Civil War, it was these United States, because it was sovereign nations giving up certain powers. Article 1, Section 8 of the Constitution. If you've never read the Constitution, it's an easy-to-understand document. And Article 1, Section 8 ceded certain powers to Washington, the patent laws, the immigration laws, the raising an army. A taxation power to fund the federal government. You know, in the Articles of Confederation, which we originally had as a nation, there had to be unanimity. And if you didn't want to send money to Washington, you didn't have to. They understood as one thing, the federal government, the national government needed a taxation power. It explains the compromises put into the Constitution, which we will get to at the end of the show today when we talk about slavery and the original sin and moving forward and how much greater we are as a nation now. But what about the violence? What about that streak? And I get on my soapbox here, and I got to be careful of time here. Let me make sure I've got the clock up here, because otherwise I'm going to go on for an hour. Yo, this is an issue that I deal with on a regular basis. People have been hostile to my family. We've had people show up at our home. My children have been assaulted. My children have been chased through a store one time. I see a country where people no longer like each other. They like people of their own tribe, and even then, they don't necessarily like each other. They can disagree with each other on things. And if you don't toe the party line, you're a traitor. That's not healthy. If you think this is the worst we've ever had it as a nation, you are no student of history. There is an operation underway in this country, I think, funded by foreign operators to try to convince you that the nation is disintegrating before our eyes. It is the worst we've ever had it. And I would urge you to tune away from that, to tune away from the people who want violence, to tune away from the people who want a nation divided, who want to be at arms against their fellow American citizen. Reject the voices of hate. One of the biggest problems I have with our government being as big as it is in Washington is that it was never meant to be. And I think that one of the things you and I can do is really commit to people who want to reduce the power of the government in Washington. A lot of Republicans they sent these Republicans to Washington with Donald Trump and said, hey, we should use the power against the other side. We should do to them what they did to us. We shouldn't turn the other cheek. We shouldn't be Christian. There is a segment in the country of about 20% of the people who cheer on Donald Trump's boorish behavior, and they want more of it. They want to rub the noses of their opponents in it. And you shouldn't be like those people. You really shouldn't. You should turn the other cheek. That doesn't mean you should give up. That doesn't mean you should surrender. That doesn't mean you shouldn't vote. But it does mean that you should be way more committed to your local community than to the national fights of the day. As I told the folks in Oklahoma, and the young man who asked me that question, go to church. You may not even believe. You should go to church anyway. Now, if you're an atheist, that may sound ridiculous. Why would I go to church?

0: because you need a community of people who aren't a community of tribal politicians. You need to find a community of people who care about your community, and you'll find that in church. And if you don't want to go to church, go volunteer at the soup kitchen. Go volunteer at the food pantry. My wife and her Bible study went the other day and fixed boxes at the food pantry in our area. You know, you don't have to take it as the word of God, but it is. Jeremiah 29, God sends a letter to the people in exile in Babylon. And he says, build houses and plant gardens, have children, get your children married. Seek the welfare of the community in which you live and pray for it, for there you will find your welfare. We are, all of us, too much committed to our online fiefdoms. We're committed to our backyards, not our front yards. We don't sit on our front porches. Most of us don't have front porches. I do. I love to sit on my front porch, wave to the neighbors when they walk past. We're not a front porch community anymore. You know, in older days, we were a front porch community. People hung out on their front porch. They had a sense of community. They actually knew their neighbors. Most of us don't know their neighbors, let alone love them. The Bible says, love your neighbor. Love God and love your neighbor. And I think you should. Even if you disagree with your neighbor, and some people are not very lovable, they're not very likable. You're not given the carve out. You're not given the exception in Scripture. That doesn't mean everyone's going to like you or love you back, but you still got to try, and you got to seek the welfare of your community. If you're way more concerned about your community, and I'm way more concerned about my community, we are invested in our communities as people, as volunteers. Our sweat equity goes there. We make our local community better. And if we make our local community better, we ultimately make our state better. If you and me working in separate towns within our state improve those towns, we improve our state. And if we all do that in our towns and our states, we improve all of our towns, we improve all of our states, and we improve the country as a result. You're not going to get back a country of shared values unless you're sharing your values in your community, not in your face, obnoxious, a brain biblical donkey, if you know what I mean. We do it by loving our neighbor, showing our love, by showing we may have disagreements, but we're not threats. Progressives these days live in these enclaves where they don't know any of us. We are more likely on the right to know people on the left than people on the left are to know us. But we in our communities should know our communities. You are your brother's keeper, actually. And who is your neighbor? It's the person down the road you don't see. It's the homeless man under the bridge. It's not just your physical neighbor. But most of you, I suspect, don't even know your physical neighbor. And you should. If we want to improve our nation and get back to the founding ideals of this country, that's what we need. You see, the founders embraced the concept of negative liberty, not positive liberty. Our Constitution is about negative liberty. This is what the socialists hate, and why the socialists, and even some of the right now, the progressive right, the woke right, they're trying to, the woke Reich, I should say, they are trying to undermine our Constitution because the founders believed in negative liberty. And negative liberty is you should be able to live your life how you want with minimal interference from the government, as opposed to positive liberty, which is the government gives you everything for you to be able to live your life. That is one of the radical points of the American Revolution. The European ideal came from monarchs, came from fiefdoms, came from aristocrats, where the aristocrats, the fiefs, they gave you what you needed for subsistence and living. And in this country, we embrace the idea that government should get out of your way so that you can go make a living. It is the positive liberty that came in the 20th century with the Depression and FDR growing the government the way he did, and then Lyndon Johnson's Great Society program that decided the government would take care of you. As a result, we now have these public schools run by the government, but they're failing. How many of you donate to school programs in your state or your local community to give scholarships so the poor kids can go to your private schools where they can get a better education? We have to get back to negative liberty, and we should embrace negative liberty that we in this country can live the life we want to live with the government staying out of our way. That's why we need a smaller government. But more than any of that, to get to that, you got to seek the welfare of your community. You have to be engaged in your community. You have to love your neighbor, whether your neighbor loves you back. It's not just a commandment from God Almighty himself. You can say, well, Erickson, I'm not a believer. That's okay. It's still good advice. Love your neighbor. Get to know your neighbor. Don't be a man on an island. Don't be so online you've neglected the offline. I can't tell you how often I encounter people who are the most rabid and angry in this country. One of the most common things they have is they overwatch the news and they over engage online. They're not in their soup kitchen working. They're not in their food bank working. They're not in the food pantry working. They're not in the battered women's shelter working. They're not involved in a church community. Increasingly, there are churches in this country where they're just political sermons because the pastors are too online. They're on Twitter all the time. They're on Truth Social all the time. They're on podcasts all the time. They're feeding on the poison themselves. They're not communing with God. They're certainly not communing and being engaged in their community. They've taken to politics in the pulpit. One of the most radical ideas of our founders was that politics was just a small sphere of our life, and now we've all expanded it. That doesn't mean tune out. This is one reason I try to talk about other stuff than just raw politics and Trump every day. Make you a well-rounded person. But part of being a well-rounded person is being engaged in your physical community, not just your online community, and recognizing that politics has a space in your life, but not everything in your life. And if you can understand that and engage with that and not be angry about that or not be combative with me for telling you politics can't be the dominant thing in your life, you're going to be okay. Think about all the people in your lives who are so obsessed with politics. They watch Fox News all the time. They watch MS Now all the time. And they're just the most miserable, angry people because they've let it poison them. And the news media tells you come back daily for the antidote. You don't have to be that person. You can be the person engaged in your community, seeking its welfare, for there you will find its your welfare. You can be happy, and as a result, our nation will heal itself. It's on you and me for the nation to heal itself. It's not going to be healed through violence and revolution and civil war. It's going to be healed by you and me trying to make our local communities better, and that translates all the way to the top.
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0: Eric Erickson here across the United States. Delighted to have you with me. That, of course, is the Marine Corps hymn from the halls of Montezuma. As a kid, I had to learn how to play that on a recorder and drove my family insane. Okay, I gotta play this. I played it the other day, but I'm still laughing about this. So I was on C-SPAN on this past Sunday and had a commie from Canada call in to badmouth our country, and I was not letting that guy have it.
1: Good morning. Thank you for taking my call. It's very sad to see the discussion that you guys are having today, although I very much respect C-SPAN and most of its coverage. Looking at your country from up here, it's just astonishing how you can be talking about and quarreling over mail-in ballots, while at the same time you have nationwide gerrymandering occurring, endorsed by state legislatures and your president. Your country allows unlimited financial spending on political ads and campaigns. Your president is not elected by the most votes for or against him or her, but by a potentially very biasable electoral college. In your Congress, over half of your elected representatives sleep in their offices because they don't want to pay to rent or purchase a residence. Very, very concerning for us up here in Canada. And I would like to ask your guest, why is it that your country doesn't use the same muscle it uses overseas to start wars everywhere to fix your electoral system? In Canada, gerrymandering would never happen because we have laws that ensure that our electoral districts are established by neutral bodies. We have strict limits on campaign spending. Our prime minister is elected at his constituency where he runs for office.
2: All right, Roderick, let's let Eric get in here and respond.
3: Well, 250 years ago, we decided we didn't like the system or the king that you have, so we decided to break away, and I think we have a better system where we have checks and balances around 50 semi-sovereign states, where in your country it's more and more one size fits all from Parliament, where even the people in Western Canada are dictated to by people in Quebec who prefer to speak French than English. And in this country, we all tend to speak English. We all get along more or less, except for the political tribes within television. And also, we're way more awesome with a higher GDP than America's top hat is.
0: I was very proud of myself for that jerk trying to badmouth our country, a Canadian trying to badmouth the United States of all things. 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
1: 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ABC News, I'm Chuck Sievertson. 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
2: Attention, fairgoers. The event has been postponed.
1: Telling people to leave the Great American State Fair because it's too hot, about 100 degrees. Plan to reopen at 5 p.m. Eastern. Patriotism has never been about pretending our nation is without flaws. Patriotism is every act of righteous dissent, says New York City Mayor Zoran Mondani. Marking America's 250th birthday tomorrow, talking about what some over the years have called American exceptionalism.
3: America is exceptional because here, nothing is fixed into place. The frontier may be closed, we may have walked on the moon, but the work of fulfilling the values first enshrined in the Declaration of Independence, that work endures. And it belongs to us all.
1: The federal appeals court clears the way for the Trump administration to immediately replace the slavery exhibit in Philadelphia. The city is appealing. This is ABC News.
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2: From the WPBX 25 Weather Center, I'm First Warning Meteorologist Glenn Glazer. This afternoon here in South Florida, high temperatures in the low 90s, the heat index near 100 degrees, and an active afternoon with slow-moving scattered showers and thunderstorms possible, and any thunderstorm that develops could be strong. Due to the slow motion of showers and storms, some temporary flooding is also possible.
3: 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For up-to-the-minute weather for your South Florida weekend, log on to 850WFTL.com.
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0: That, my friends, is the famous Kate Smith. I love that version of God. That's probably my favorite version of God Bless America. Welcome back. It is Eric Erickson here. We are replaying this show on the weekend. It'll be our best of program throughout the country on Saturday and Sunday. If you text Eric to 33777, you can get the show notes, the live stream, the podcast. Follow me on Instagram this weekend. Those of you in Southern California, EW Erickson on Twitter, on YouTube, on Instagram, on Facebook, on Rumble, EW Erickson, pretty much everywhere. If you want to follow on social media, thanks for being with me. Now, I want to end here in this last half hour by just talking a little bit about my view of this country. Because I do think we are divided as a nation right now. And I do think there are outside voices who are inspiring us to be divided. But I want to tell you, I reject the idea that you or I are a victim. It is so easy these days to be a victim. It is so easy these days for people to embrace victimhood, to be defined as a victim, to be defined in a negative way, and it gives you credence. And this is something that comes from postmodernism, from intersectionalism, from critical race theory, which is Marxism. You're not a victim. Now, I say that some of you listening right now say, I was a victim of crime. Okay, you're a victim. But most Americans who think themselves are victims are not victims. They just failed at life. They made a bad decision, or they need someone to blame. By and large, neither you nor I are victims. What we are is Americans in a topsy-turvy world with a lot of voices out there that wants you to tune in for more every day by telling you a story of how other people are to blame for where you are in life. That was something that our founders rejected. Ultimately, they concluded with the revolution that they had to separate from Great Britain to become the sort of nation they wanted to be that secured their rights that they thought they had. And they embraced, in doing so, the idea of individual responsibility. In 1619, the reason that Nicole Hannah-Jones calls her thing the 1619 Project is that is when the first slaves arrived on the continent. Where America's story, I would argue, actually begins is in 1620 and 21, when the Mayflower and the Pilgrims arrived in New England. That's kind of the classic story of America and the Thanksgiving. And it was an abject failure. The whole enterprise was a failure. The governor of the day in his diaries talked about what a disaster was. They almost all starved to death. They had embraced a collectivism where the whole colony and community of religious dissidents worked together. Some pulled their fair share, some didn't, some relied on others. And so by 1622, the colony there in Rhode Island and Massachusetts, they embraced the idea of private property. So in Portsmouth and Plymouth, they started dividing property, particularly the Plymouth colony. They divided property to each family, and each family was required to tend that plot of land. And if they had excess, they could trade it and sell it between others whose crops did not do as well. But they were responsible for their own. And for the first few years, they rotated out plots of land. But over time, they gave a plot of land to an individual family, and that became their plot of land. It became their homestead. And private property rights became woven within the fabric of the American society. Those New England states over time, they're the ones who first began to reject slavery. In fact, American colonies started rejecting slavery before England rejected slavery. Yeah, you heard that right. The colonies, particularly the New England colonies, were the ones who decided to reject slavery. The southern states, because of their economy, they decided, and ironically, there's been a lot of study done that, you know, over time, they absolutely would have gotten rid of slavery because it wasn't working out for them. and over time it was becoming an inefficiency. But they didn't. There had to be a war. And we shouldn't excuse that. There was a war. It was violent. Bernard Balin, in his book, The Ideological Origins of the American Revolution, spent a good bit of time documenting how our founders recognized that slavery actually was a huge problem and that slavery itself needed to go. It was a scourge, and they knew it. Even Thomas Jefferson knew it. But they couldn't bring themselves to give it up. It was an addiction in the South, and the war forced upon them the reality that they were hypocrites. The Bernard Balin, in his book, he documents the great hypocrisy of the founders, but also the words of the founders and how so many of them in the pulpits were calling for an end to slavery. You really should read the Ideological Origins of the American Revolution. It is one of my great books of the American Revolution. I draw on it often, and I'm pulling it up right now because I gotta read you this section. The Democracy Unleashed. If some were elevated and invigorated by the support given to anti-slavery and disestablishment sentiment by the extension of the colonists' constitutional arguments, others were dismayed and felt threatened. Slaveholders were generally alarmed and sought to check when they could not simply ignore some disturbing ramifications of thought. Anglicans in Virginia and Congregationalists in Massachusetts found fields other than religion in which to follow out the implications of their views on civil society. Yet the threat in both cases was limited, for the ultimate consequence was known, and the possibility of standing fast for the president at least remained. But there was another area, an area more directly relevant to the central constitutional question of the revolution than either of these, in which some limitations did not exist, where the possibility of standing fast did not remain, where the ultimate resolution of thought could not easily be seen, where the familiar meaning of ideas and words faded away into confusion. You and I, my dear friend, John Adams wrote in 1776, have been sent into life at a time where the greatest lawgivers of antiquity would have wished to live. How few of the human race have ever enjoyed an opportunity of making an election of government when, before the present epoch, had 3 million of people full power and a fair opportunity to form and establish the wisest and happiest government that human wisdom can contrive. But how fair, in fact, was the opportunity? Everyone knew the basic prescription for a wise and just government. It was so to balance the contending powers in society that no one power could overwhelm the others and unchecked destroy the liberties that belonged to it. The problem was how to arrange the institutions of government so that balance could be achieved. For Americans, the ideal solution had been England's mixed government, in which major elements of society formed a self-balancing equilibrium of governmental institutions. The question that emerged with unanticipated urgency after 1775 was how the solution could apply in new governments of American states. That's Bernard Balin, and he points out that the colonists began to recognize that one of the sentiments of their constitution and of this fight was going to have to deal with slavery, that there was an injustice when the Americans claimed that all men were created equal, to have some men who were not, and to hide behind the fiction, therefore, that they were not men was a destabilizing force. And unfortunately, the founders kept kicking the can down the road until the Civil War. In no obvious sense was the American Revolution undertaken as a social revolution per se. No one deliberately worked for the destruction or even the substantial alteration of the order of society. But it was transformed as a result of the revolution, not merely because loyalist property was confiscated and redistributed, or because the resulting war destroyed the economic basis of some people's lives and created opportunities for others. Seizure of loyalist property and displacement in the economy did take place, and the latter, if not the former, does account for a spurt in social mobility that led earlier arrivals to remark, when the pot boils, the scum will rise. Yet there were superficial changes that affected a small part of society only, and they did not alter the organization socially. Americans of 1760 continued to assume, as had their predecessors for generations, that a healthy society was an hierarchical society. And yet that began to upend. And as it upended, it forced more and more then to recognize the problems inherent in a society where some men were bound in chains. And ultimately, that gave way to a revolution, a second revolution, which in this case took the form of a civil war. And in that civil war, saw Americans fighting Americans in the bloodiest single war in American history to make right that one thing the founders got wrong, that you could kick the can on liberty for others and not yourself. And today we have a lot of race hustlers in this country who they wish, they presume, they demand that we as a nation never move beyond our prior sins. There is no forgiveness for the prior sins. But we as Americans need to recognize that we're always striving to be a more perfect nation, that we do have a sin as a nation, that we have worked to overcome it, that men died on a battlefield to make other men free. It matters. And we remain today the last best hope for mankind. 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

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Now, I gotta just thank you guys for hanging out with me these 3 hours, and I hope you're safe this weekend. I hope you don't, you have all of your fingers and toes when you come back on Monday from the, from your escapades with fireworks. I'm obviously going to shoot fireworks. If it doesn't rain, it might actually rain and wipe out our 4th of July. But let me just tell you this here at the end, in all sincerity and honesty. One, thank you for hanging out with me, but also love your neighbor and love your country. Don't turn your country into an idol. I think some people these days, they're fretting and they're fearing is because they treat the nation as an idol. And you can't treat the nation as an idol. You can't worship your nation. You know, this nation will come to an end one day. It will. There's no such thing as permanence in the whole world. There's no such thing as permanence in American politics. But that doesn't mean we have to quest for the end of it. It'll come in God's time. He's sovereign here. He'll take care of us, though, so you don't have to worry about it. But what you can do is love your neighbor, and you will preserve and perpetuate this country well after its obituaries are written by those who hate it by loving your neighbor. Love your neighbor as yourself. Love your neighbor. It's not hard. Love your neighbor. Get out into the world. Get offline. You can listen to me. I'll set you straight. I'll give you the truth every day. Sometimes you don't like it. But don't be so online that you've forgotten the community outside your door. Get your kids off the screens. You get off your screen. Go outside. Enjoy this nation. We've got an army of tourists from around the world who have been here these last month with the World Cup still here, and they love this country. They love it more than some of the native-born Americans. Be like them, not like those upper-income, white, college-educated progressives who hate the country from the Ivy League madrasas. Love the country. Love your neighbor. Love God. Love the blessings of liberty and commit to them and have a happy 250th anniversary. Now, I'd like to thank Swiss America, longtime sponsor of the program, for being with me as well. If you go to SwissAmerica.com/Eric today, you can sign up and get a Secret War on Cash report from them, how the government is steering you towards plastic because they want to be able to monitor what you're buying. 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
4: From ABC News, I'm Chuck Sievertson. Defining patriotism as something more than just loving your country that includes those who criticize sometimes. New York City Mayor Zoran Mamdani, marking America's 250th birthday tomorrow.
5: There are some who respond to those who ask for more from America with a simple refrain. Love it or leave it, they say. But patriotism has never been about pretending our nation is without flaws. Patriotism is every act of righteous descent.
4: Mamdani talking about what some over the years have called American exceptionalism.
5: America is exceptional because here, nothing is fixed into place. The frontier may be closed. We may have walked on the moon. But the work of fulfilling the values first enshrined in the Declaration of Independence, that work endures. And it belongs to us all.
4: New York mayor saying that those who try to divide Americans are using the oldest trick in politics. It's so hot, this PA announcement at Washington's National Mall in the past hours.
6: Attention, fairgoers. The event has been postponed.
4: Telling people to leave the Great American State Fair because it's too hot. 100 degrees. Real feel? Don't ask. They plan to reopen at 5 p.m. Eastern. A man's charged in the Lincoln Memorial reflecting pool mess. U.S. Attorney Jeanine Pirro was asked by a reporter.
7: Did he have any tools or was it just his bare hands?
8: Right now, we believe it's his bare hands, both hands.
7: So does that indicate in your belief that it was probably damaged before, or do you believe that he...
8: Oh, he damaged it.
7: Further, but do you believe it had already been damaged before?
8: He damaged the pool.
4: Attorneys for David Hearn say that he's innocent and a scapegoat for the administration's failures. Federal appeals court clears the way for the Trump administration to get the immediate replacement of the slavery exhibit in Philadelphia. The city is appealing. There is an increase in ads in Brazil for bets on World Cup games and a hike also in the number of people seeking care for gambling addiction. You're listening to ABC News.
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10: From the WPBX 25 Weather Center, I'm First Warning Meteorologist Glenn Glazer. This afternoon here in South Florida, high temperatures in the low 90s, the heat index near 100 degrees, and an active afternoon with slow-moving scattered showers and thunderstorms possible, and any thunderstorm that develops could be strong. Due to the slow motion of showers and storms, some temporary flooding is also possible.
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13: So many things to talk about, though, today, that part of me just wants to throw up my hands and say, let's do recipes. You know, let's do something that won't hurt our hearts or hurt our brains today, but that's not what I do. I did think about it, though. You know, my thought of the day was actually Sarah Sanders, Huckabee Sanders, who's the governor of Arkansas, had some major success in the area of education in her state. And you know, as a person with an education background, I'm always interested in those stories. And it's the most sensible story that I read today. I mean, I actually, after reading it, felt substantially better than I have in a while about life, you know, and about my hopes for the future and my hopes for young people growing up in this crazy environment, at least with a couple of really smart conservatives in positions, administrative positions like governors, we might actually have a chance at encouraging some young people who want to do the right thing, and they don't get any support in that. The only stories they get to see on TV always fixate and focus on the kids who are doing all the wrong things. So I thought this was a great story. And it's my thought of the day. So you can absolutely, positively find it. You know, if it'll come up on the air. And I think generally we put those up on the podcast stuff. Already up. So there you go. And you should look at it because it's a major education shakeup and it has given tremendous results in the state of Arkansas, which is not a state that's particularly well known for, you know, great education. They were really struggling, almost dead last, and now doing so much better with some very simple reasons. It's not just that their test scores are better, it's that they've sort of remanaged education, including teacher salaries. Like a third of more pay for teachers. And even that's really not enough. But at least it's a start. And it will change things. Not because I think teachers don't want to do the right thing unless they're paid a lot of money, but because they don't have access to what they need. Half of these teachers are out of pocket all the time. If you're a teacher or were a teacher, a retired teacher in my audience, you know what I'm talking about. You're the one who got the crepe paper and all the extras and scotch tape and made sure that kids who came to school unprepared didn't have a pencil box, never mind, you know, anything beyond that. You're the one who always bought it. Certainly in my teaching years, and even as an administrator, I felt obliged to help poor kids. And by that, I mean kids who just didn't have the financial resources at home that others had. And, you know, I'd go to places like Office Depot or Walmart, and I'd approach a manager, and I'd tell them my sad story. You know, I have these five kids in my class, and

But actually looking big picture, and there's a good case to be made that we don't applaud these winners often enough. Once in a while, you know, you'll see a CNN hero or something like that. But really, I know politically she's out of favor with most of the liberal academias in education. But so what? If what she's doing is working, it should become a prototype for every other state, especially the states that are struggling. We'll see. You know, I have a feeling that's not how the story's going to manifest or end. It's just, it's much easier to write the bad boy stories and the failures when it comes to conservatives for the media. That's it. That's to them is a no-brainer. It's almost like they have a pattern and they'll just follow it and they'll all say it. And there's a lot of, well, I am again, when I, sometimes when I'm talking about things like this, I know that my audience understands this and don't need a whole lot of guidance. But I sure wish we could get the word out to other audiences who may not know how you win in these little categories that seem so difficult to overcome, like education. It's not. It's really not rocket science. Well, could be rocket science. Judge has now found that the Trump administration definitely overreached in the whole Minnesota subpoena thing, where they were literally, the judge looked at it, not that they were going to find a favorable judge in that environment, but nonetheless, I looked at some of these subpoenas and they were just, they looked like harassment. They looked like retaliation. And even if they are, and even if I can make a case, a legitimate case for that, it's not how we run this popsicle stand. Or at least we try to be much more above board and do things in a good, decent way. So it'll hold up because they're going to be sued. And here we see a judge quashing the subpoenas, and he used the exact words I said. They were designed to harass and retaliate against Democratic officials. You're only allowed to harass and intimidate and bother, retaliate against conservatives. Can we get that straight? Stop trying to do it to liberals. It's not going to work. The subpoenas were issued at the beginning of that immigration crackdown in the state of Minnesota. And so the opinion written by a judge, Patrick J. Schultz, was really critical. And he said that, he could see that the main purpose of the challenge subpoenas is to coerce Minnesota officials into assisting the federal government with enforcing civil immigration law and to harass and retaliate against them for failing to do so. Now, Judge Schultz, by the way, is a George W. Bush appointee. And he has called this president out before. He had some concerns over the Operation Metro Surge, which was the crackdown that involved thousands of agents who arrested thousands of people in Minnesota. And at one point, he actually ordered the leader of ICE to come into the courtroom and explain why people who were arrested by immigration agents had been held without an opportunity to even challenge their arrest, their detention. But then he had to back off that demand because one of the immigrants at the heart of the case was released. And he's an activist judge. But you know what? Stop walking into buzzsaws is all I would say to the administration. Which hills are you actually willing to die on? And once you figure that out, stick to your plan. You know, because otherwise these judges, and these are not liberal judges per se, but you are going to have to provide justification for everything you're doing, because that's how the system works. And you're not going to be able to

0: if it's an investigation where any kind of federal law was violated. And look, do I think that not allowing ICE into jails when you know a criminal alien is going to be, an illegal alien is going to be released, do I think that's horrifying? I do. But that's only going to get fixed at the ballot box. We can't be dragging through court case after court case. That's not going to work. It's illegal right now to conceal an undocumented immigration person. It's illegal to obstruct the government. But in fact, the subpoenas, or at least the two that I read, it's all about violating some constitutional precepts to me, which protects us, you and me, citizens, from interference by the federal government when they issue a subpoena like that. You know, these subpoenas went to the governor, Tim Walz, the attorney general, Keith Ellison. These are people I can't stand. The mayor, Jacob Fry, and another mayor of St. Paul. I don't even know what her name is, but if you saw her, you'd know who I'm talking about. No one, what the victims, if you want to call them that, what these officials who have been targeted, and that's the word the judge used, they have made statements that make sense to me, and I don't even like them. You know, the mayor Fry said, you know, no one should be targeted for questioning the ones in power. No community should be expected to accept harmful policies without objection. Now, whether or not you and I agree that they're harmful is irrelevant. You know, we're not in charge, and we're not the only ones who are entitled to thoughts about that. It's, you got to stay within the legal parameters, within the boundaries, and they failed to do that in this case. So, yeah, the administration didn't get away with it this time. That's all I'm going to say. And that's why we have checks and balances. This is exactly why we have checks and balances. Anyway, there was an interesting story. I'm going to get to it because it's a case that I followed intensely for a long time. It was a murder of Eitan Patz. And I don't know how many people remember, but it was back in the late 70s, maybe early 80s, where this little boy was abducted in New York, in Manhattan. And the guy was convicted, this Pedro Hernandez, and somehow last year they decided that he was entitled to a new trial. The three liberal justices, Sotomayor and Kagan and Jackson, Brown, Ketanji Brown, I don't know which name is first. Anyway, they objected to the majority's ruling, which centered on the limits of federal courts to intervene in state court matters. This keeps happening, and that's what I'm talking about. Here you had a guy who was found guilty in 2017 of kidnapping and murdering this child, but an appeals court overturned that judgment last year. Months later, the Manhattan DA's office, the very one that prosecuted this Mr. Hernandez, asked the Supreme Court to review the decision. And on Monday, his defense attorney, Harvey Fishbein, said that the Supreme Court's order meant his client would not get a new trial, and his team was terribly disappointed. We firmly believe that an innocent man is in jail for a crime that he did not commit. Man, I looked at this case. This was a guy who was a handyman. He got arrested in 2012, didn't get put on trial until 2015, and the crime happened, you know, many, many years before that. It's just, it's obscene. A lot of things that you see happening hurt your heart. Anyway, don't forget to download that 850 app or visit the website, 850WFTL.com, so you can participate in our contests, you can get breaking news, and get podcasts when they get uploaded, downloaded, whatever it is we do with them. A new No Restraint podcast will be out this week. Don't ask me what day. we're doing the best we can. Anyway, stay right where you are. I'll be right back. Well, it's finally Friday, and for couples who are looking for a great date night, head over to Gun World of South Florida, where couples share a lane for just $25 between 5 and 8. They will be closed tomorrow to celebrate Independence Day, but they have so many wonderful things coming up. Just pay attention. I'll keep you informed. They've got an upcoming Right to Bear Arms workshop on the 10th of July. They have custom hearing protection coming to Gun World on Sunday mornings, starting July 5th. It's really an incredible range with a knowledgeable staff and with the kind of people that make all the difference. When you're looking for a range where you feel confident and comfortable, you look no further than Gun World of South Florida, located on Powerline Road, just south of Southwest 10th Street in Deerfield Beach. Please let Kim and Jake know that Joyce sent you.
1: 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I'm Denise Pellegrini. 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
2: 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We have a very large data center development capability.
1: A downtown data center can get data to end users faster. That creates an opportunity for landlords to repurpose empty buildings, but not every building can become a data center. It helps if they have open floor plates, high ceilings, and heavy-duty electrical transmission capabilities. And that's the Bloomberg Real Estate Report. I'm Denise Pellegrini.
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0: The lost art of loving your country really hit me where in the solar plexus, as they say. Because when I was growing up, there were stories that were told. Certainly my father told me stories, and any kind of movies and television programs really taught a lot about this country in terms of a patriotic perspective, you know. And watching this last week with all these people who have come here for the FIFA World Cup and watching these social media platforms fill up with foreigners. I mean, praising this country and praising their own countries. It's not as if other people don't also have, you know, issues with their government and don't have contentious elections. Of course they do. You know, certainly England, France, Italy, all of them. But when I was growing up, we were taught love of country. That's the only way I can think about it. And I'm watching other people from other countries attempting to teach us that. You know, I said before, you had the Japanese fans that cleaned up after themselves. Very Japanese. You had the people from Scotland marching through Boston with bagpipes. Very Scottish. You know, Europeans who couldn't express often enough how amazed they were at things like, you know, crushed ice and free refills, national parks, friendly strangers, highways that stretch farther than your imagination. They drove big trucks through big skies and they discovered all kinds of things, small town diners, and they got to experience the generosity that still exists in so many corners of this country. It was as if the world had arrived to remind Americans what America is like. You know, for years, we've been told that our nation is nothing but a collection of failures, of flaws, and of grievances. And we've become so accustomed to apologizing for ourselves that even just being, I don't know, grateful can feel almost rebellious. And that's truly sad. But the world showed up and they reminded us that culture can be beautiful and hospitality is a good thing and traditions matter. That we all have nations, all have personalities worth preserving. At this very moment, when so many Americans, you know, seem so embarrassed by their own inheritance, you got millions of visitors right now who have been enthusiastically enjoying it. And you should not ignore that. Because while the world has been discovering America, Americans are forgetting her entirely, right? We know when we celebrate, July 4th. We know where we go, the park, the lake, the neighborhood block party, the backyard, the barn, the beach. We know what, you know, we'll have fireworks and watermelon and hot dogs and family and friends and a hot dog eating contest and enough deviled eggs to fill heaven. But somewhere between the sparklers and the sprinklers, we've forgotten the who and the why because we stopped telling the story. Not because history is unimportant, but because we've become unsure whether we're even allowed to know it or to love it. We're actually afraid of being called too patriotic or too political or too proud. We have literally quietly surrendered one of the greatest responsibilities that any generation possesses, which is telling the story about those who came before us. That doesn't mean that you pretend that America's founders or any generation were perfect. They weren't. Neither are we. History is not sacred because its people were sinless. It's worth preserving because truth is worth preserving. Our founders were imperfect men and women who wrestled with extraordinary ideas. They sacrificed for an improbable cause. And then they entrusted an unfinished experiment in liberty to generations they would never meet, including mine, ours. Because what really bothers me is when I watch cities elect leaders who openly reject the principles that produced all this liberty and all this prosperity, or when states decline to celebrate our anniversary, you know, these states that wouldn't be part of the state fair 250th anniversary and all the state fairs came together, or when if you restore a monument, it's an offense rather than a reminder. These are not just political disagreements anymore. These are symptoms of a deeper cultural amnesia. Because the people who stop telling their story eventually stop believing that it's worth continuing. And that's what we've seen happening. But I'm not giving in. You have to refuse to accept that as inevitable. You have to refuse to grieve the loss of our nation as though it were already written. Yeah. Instead, you have to be grateful. You got to choose a revolution of remembrance instead of a revolution of destruction. Try to slow down. Try to remember. Try to read. Try to learn and try to tell the story. Because if you don't celebrate what is good and great about our past and our future, then you're not going to be able to teach the next generation that gratitude and honesty are not enemies. So do it. You know, join the Salty Lady and the Salty Citizens. They're doing a whole thing about family traditions and visiting historical places, because history isn't merely about where we've been. It's about understanding who we are, what we've inherited, and what we choose to pass on. We got to tell the story. You know, I saw that movie recently about the founders, the Founders movie, and it moved me. Because there's so much we don't know. And this next few generations, they're not being taught any of this. They're distressed, not impressed, by America. It took the FIFA World Cup for them to even recognize that other countries envy the very things that we take for granted. Freedom and liberty. It's a big deal.
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14: From the WPBX 25 Weather Center, I'm First Warning Meteorologist Glenn Glazer. This afternoon here in South Florida, high temperatures in the low 90s, the heat index near 100 degrees, and an active afternoon with slow-moving scattered showers and thunderstorms possible, and any thunderstorm that develops could be strong. Due to the slow motion of showers and storms, some temporary flooding is also possible.
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0: Yeah, I was talking about tax fair tax before. And it's something you should think about, and I think we all think about how IRS is a horrible organization. And an internal revenue service that demands a portion of your hard-earned salary is not constitutional. Nowhere do I find that. But I'm also, I've been thinking a lot about how, you know, if you look at how much money local governments confiscate in fees and fines, you'd have to say it's time we took a look at this. You know, we've had years of historic inflation. It's still at elevated levels. And people are struggling. There's an affordability crisis that reaches nearly every staple category from groceries to healthcare. You know, young couples that can't afford to buy a house. You know, that is the American dream. The headlines are full of, generations having to rethink about that American dream rather than focus on home ownership and, you know, picket fences, two children, and a steady retirement. These younger generations who feel locked out of the market are focusing on other things like, you know, their careers and having careers that allow them to break even on a short-term basis. So my friends at Open the Books is spending the entire summer looking at government's role in the cost of goods and services, including housing. And one way that potential homeowners can look to afford mortgage payments is through, short-term rentals. But the government's regulations are increasingly making it a non-starter in major cities. I say, talk to Michael Kodzi. You know, because you should own. But let's say you're a tourist and you want to book a stay in some place that's a very popular, like, I don't know, Las Vegas, Los Angeles, New York, New Orleans, D.C., Charleston. It's very tough to find a short-term rental because the city's regulations in those places make it impossible or close to impossible for homeowners to legally rent out their properties for less than 30 days. I mean, my property in Florida, my apartment, you can't do Airbnb in the community. And so that makes a much smaller inventory so that if you do find a legal rental, you're definitely going to be paying more. Just let me give you an example. In Atlanta, Georgia, they charge between 8 and 9% occupancy taxes. And in San Francisco and Santa Monica, it's 14% occupancy tax. So on the homeowner's side of the ledger, they would have spent hundreds of dollars just to get the property registered. And that's before considering other costs like increasing your homeowner's insurance coverage, making, you know, upgrades, repairs to the property, and in many cases, paying these fines to the city. all these major U.S. cities have severely limited, and in some cases, like in New York, they have effectively banned the use of short-term rentals, limiting them to very small, specific areas, and they only issue a small number of licenses to homeowners, and they require the hosts to be present when the renters are there, or they limit the number of days that owners can rent units. The municipalities charge owners a combination of registration fees and fines for anybody who doesn't comply with the strict regulations, as well as something called TOT. My friend was telling me about this. She has a place in one of the boroughs. I'm not naming it. That she was, you know, using as a property that she was doing short-term rentals on. Not, you know, just a weekend, but 3 months and 6 months for people who might be visiting professors and things of that nature. She said the fees, this transient occupancy tax that they have to pay the people who rent the units makes it ridiculous. It could be $150 just for that fee. Yeah. And in Atlanta, it could be up to $1,600. Oh, no, that's in Hermosa Beach in California. $1,600. San Diego, $1,000 just to register your home. San Francisco, $925. Even Chattanooga, Tennessee charges up to $500. So it's no longer possible for people to do that, which means that housing affordability is even worse for young couples just starting out. I'm very curious to see what happens in this midterm election, because I think there's a myriad of unaddressed issues by both parties. And I think the voters are beginning to see that if they don't put some pressure on these people, you're just going to play political politics, you know, this game of like the radicals ousting the incumbents. And, you know, that's might be a fascinating story, but it's not good for society. Yeah, I'm worried about society now. Anyway, Guy Benson followed by Will Kane. And then it's virtually the weekend. You know, the guys on the network will wrap it up, and you'll have to wait till Monday to hear from Jennifer Ross and Stephen Diener at 6 a.m. on Monday. And then 9, it'll be Brian Kilmeade. Noon, it'll be Eric Erickson. And I'll be back at 3 o'clock.
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10: Yeah, so I'm going to ask this question, and obviously, well, you're probably going to know pretty much where I stand on these kinds of issues, but you might be surprised, and my mind just works this way. I've been trying to figure out for years now why it is that, well, first of all, I believe that there are white supremacists, but I also believe there are black supremacists. And I don't have patience with either one of them, okay? But I've been trying to figure out for the last, like, 20 years why it is that black supremacists don't get upset with the Democrats for, you know, trying to take something like reparations. Now, I'm not a believer in reparations, but this is a big deal in black activism. And it has been a big deal since the 70s, you know, so it's not a new concept. And the Democrats are always saying, oh, we're for reparations and we got to get reparations plans effectual. And in New York, they were talking about that before I left New York. And that was 50 years ago. So I've wondered why it is that these black activists, let's say, aren't ticked off that they want to include like all these other groups in there now. You know, all the recent immigrants, Hispanics, gay people, you name it, they just want everybody to be paid reparations. So wait a minute. Let me try and understand this. Black supremacists who are fighting back against institutionalized racism that existed in this country think it's okay that the group be expanded to include, you know, some recent Guatemalan guy that came across the border? How does that make any sense to the activist? And the guy Tariq Nasheed, he's got a group called the Foundational Black Americans, FBA. He's the first person I've ever heard raise the issue. He said, I think it's important. Because as foundational Black Americans who've been here since the founding of the country, coming in as slaves, and also indigenous people who are here, we have a claim to the country. Okay, that seems to me to be the foundational principle, right? He said, we have our own culture. We deserve to be compensated for what our ancestors have been put through. Now, that may not be my opinion. But I can certainly see why there are activist groups that have been demanding reparations for decades. Why is it that New York Democrats get away with putting Latinos in there? In a way, they imported 25 million immigrants, and 70% of those immigrants end up taking over neighborhoods that used to be historically or, you know, majority Black. And then they flood them with all these resources that never came into the poor Black neighborhoods. And I just never understood why that didn't bother them. Finally, somebody has said it bothers him. This, you know, dude at the Foundational Black Americans, FBA organization. Now, it's not, I don't understand why Democrats don't call the FBA racist and xenophobic the way they do to anybody on the right who would say the same thing. That, you know, that the difference between American natives of European descent and American immigrants, you know, what do you... Whose side are they on? I can't even wrap my mind around it. But it's going to be interesting to see if this guy gets any traction. There's another group called the, I think they're called the Freedmen, like Freedmen, that's out there now that think any reparations bills shouldn't be based on race. It should be based entirely on slavery. In other words, if you can trace your ancestors back to a slave ship, then you would fall into the category that they feel is entitled to reparations. Well, that's never going to include immigrants. Although, when you think about it, Irish were brought as slaves at one point. But nobody, it didn't last, certainly the way Black slavery did and all the institutionalized nonsense that went on in that era. But it's amazing to me that why you would include anybody other than someone with a link to slavery in the past. Then, of course, the problem, which is the problem I always raise, is like, I'm not responsible for that. My ancestors weren't here. You know, and actually, my maternal family were slaves in Puerto Rico. You know, they were Taíno Indians, and they were used as slaves on the plantations, on the sugar plantations. So, good luck trying to get reparations from the Puerto Rican government. Oh my goodness, you can't. I ask these questions because I just think that way. You know, forgive me. I'm certainly not making the case for reparations, but I am just wondering why the left gets away with, like, just not living up to any of their promises. Never. You know, we'll give you this and we'll take care of this, and they never do. You know, there's a Democrat in California, a congresswoman, whose boyfriend just lost his third consecutive House election by a wide margin, even though he was endorsed by a bunch of elected officials. He was an Obama administration official. He can't even get 10% of the vote. He comes in like third place over and over again. Maybe he should stop. His girlfriend, the representative Sarah Jacobs, is one of the wealthiest people in Congress and spent more than $1 million on his campaign. Her grandfather's Irwin Jacobs, the co-founder of Qualcomm. You know, we're talking mega, mega billions. But it's not just money. And it wasn't enough to have the endorsements of all these lunatics like Maxwell Frost and Pramila Jayapal, and the list, Robert Garcia. I'm trying to go down the list of lunatics on the left. And of course, they're blaming everything, but he's a lousy candidate with no ideas. That they're not going to address. Man. But I'll address it. I'm not afraid. The Department of Health and Human Services has to get a handle on the medical debt in this country. I am convinced the more I study it, and I have long conversations with friends and family members, and, you know, and my producer and I have had conversations about this, the way that the billing has been going on for the last 20 years that we're pretty sure of is so improper. And it ends up ruining people's lives, this high medical debt. So one of our senators, Ashley Moody, and a guy by the name of Dan Sullivan, a representative, I don't know what state he's from, actually, they're demanding that the HHS secretary, Bobby Kennedy Jr., open up an investigation and give us some recommendations here in Congress. Because if we don't get a handle on this, we are really, as a nation, struggling with this medical debt. And it just gets transferred down to the lowest level, meaning you and me, the consumer. After 4 years of runaway inflation during the Biden administration, it's one of the top concerns for constituents. And I know that Ashley Moody's concerned, because for Floridians, we shoulder an enormous amount of that medical debt because of the aging population. And probably the most disturbing thing about this is there are a lot of reports out there that indicate hospital bills get charged to the uninsured and then end up as medical debt, and they're excessive. You know, they're way more than the actual cost of providing the service. Just last month, there was an investigation by NBC News and said that there were facilities, on average, charging the uninsured five times what Medicare pays for the same procedure. How did you not want to crack down on that? Like, that's not a partisan issue at all. That's something that should be easy to get bipartisan support for. Anyway, don't forget, coming up after me is Guy Benson, followed by Will Kane. Then it's Joe Pags, Lars Larson, the Overnight Guys, until 6 a.m. when Jennifer Ross and Stephen Diener are back with the South Florida Morning Show. Followed at 9 by Brian Kilmeade, at noon by Eric Erickson, and then the wacky woman comes back at 3. But let's face it, you love me, so, you know, you can hold on till tomorrow. Hey, wait, I still have one more segment left in today's show, so don't touch that dial.

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2: From ABC News, I'm Chuck Sievertson. Police in Dearborn, Michigan are investigating a shooting at a shopping mall. This person works at a store at Fairlane Town Center.
3: As soon as we start hearing the gunshots, you know, we just start everybody to get down, you know, trying to get people to the fitting rooms or just out the store, just trying to clear the way, trying to close that mall entrance door.
2: No word from police yet about what the Dearborn Mall shooting was about. Closed because it's been too hot today at about 100 degrees, the Great American State Fair in Washington's National Mall.
4: Attention, fairgoers. The event has been postponed.
2: The PA announcement, but they plan to reopen when temps go down a little in an hour. ABC's Karen Waugh at the fairgrounds.
5: Organizers have postponed tomorrow's main event, pushing it from 1 o'clock to 5 o'clock, and that is billed to be the largest fireworks show in history. Looking at other parts of the country, we know Philadelphia, they had to cancel their parade today, also due to heat concerns. In New York City, they tied for the hottest morning on record, but they're going ahead with their Times Square ball drop. It's dropping eight times to mark the eight American time zones where it's going to be midnight.
2: Federal appeals court clears the way for the Trump administration to get the immediate replacement of the slavery exhibit in Philadelphia. The city is appealing. Pope Leo has been awarded the National Constitution Center's Liberty Medal, accepting the award virtually from the Vatican today and mentioning America's 250th birthday.
6: The path to building a society that would embody those high ideals of liberty and justice for all was not always easy, and in many respects is still a work in progress. Indeed, the effort to realize this vision is one that must be taken up anew in each generation and in the face of ever new challenges.
2: Pope Leo accepting the National Constitution Center's Liberty Medal. 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
2: A man has been charged in the Lincoln Memorial reflecting pool mess. Attorneys for David Hearn say that he's innocent and a scapegoat for the administration's failures. Massive security plans in New York, Washington, and Philadelphia for America's 250th. ABC News contributor, retired Secret Service agent Don Mihalik, recalling the threat situation with possible lone wolves and cyber attacks, unprecedented. Plus,
8: the heat is a significant issue that all of these agencies have to keep in mind and also have to be prepared to handle.
2: The conservative politician Keiko Fujimori is declared winner of the presidential runoff in Peru, dominated by people's concerns over surging crime. It was a close election with fewer than 100,000 votes separating the two contenders. Crews from around the world are digging to find survivors of last week's two huge earthquakes in Venezuela. International Red Cross Emergency Response Director Rafael Velasquez Garcia.
9: We are looking right now, sadly, at, you know, the figures where more than 2,000 people have died, and there's still more than 38 to 40,000 people missing.
2: He says many people refuse to leave a temporary shelter because they're afraid of looting and they're afraid of leaving their belongings behind. A New York City permit for the Taylor Swift and Travis Kelce wedding today, obtained by the Associated Press, shows that it is set for Madison Square Garden at 5 p.m. Eastern Time and could last until 4 a.m. tomorrow. Chuck Sievertson, ABC News.
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13: From the WPBF 25 First Warning Weather Center, I'm Chief Certified Meteorologist Chris Martinez with a look at South Florida's certified most accurate forecast tonight. Warm and balmy, we get down the upper 70s with partly cloudy skies. And then as we head into your 4th of July, expect showers and storms again, hot and humid, high temperatures into the lower 90s.
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16: 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And now, here's your host, Guy.

the day before the 4th of July, and not just any 4th of July. It's America 250. Happy birthday, America. And to celebrate, how about some all-American nostalgia? Here was a fun conversation. Let's listen back together. Well, this is a phenomenon that I think is cool. I've seen a few tweets and then reports about it, and I've been meaning to talk about it here for a while. So Pizza Hut, the pizza chain, of course, some of their franchises across the country are going back to what they're calling Pizza Hut Classic, where they're remodeling to go back to like the 80s and 90s dining experience that many of us remember from our childhoods. So I'm an elder millennial. Cookie's a boomer. She remembers this as well. Our younger team members probably never had the pleasure of the full Pizza Hut experience, often in those buildings with the tall red roofs. And these franchisees are reviving those traditions and those items, the beloved staples, such as the red plastic cups for beverages, the checkered tablecloths. You can picture this. For some of us, these are like core memories. Salad bars? Oh, yeah. I remember that salad bar. And then the Tiffany-style lamps in the dining room as well. And as Fox News reports, after years of sleek, modern redesigns, the old-school dine-in feel is suddenly making a comeback, and apparently people are flocking to these locations, in some cases driving long distances to have that experience. Now, is this like a flash in the pan where people go and have a little nostalgia, scratch the itch, and it's over? Or is there staying power? America Reports did a

0: And it's really gone viral online with a lot of bloggers. We get a lot of them coming in and filming and talking about it, and everybody has those stories. Everybody gets super excited. It's no different than how you feel right now. I've been doing this 43 years. I still get excited. I've got goosebumps every time I walk into one of our classics. So it takes me way back, and it takes a lot of people back. So a lot of feel-good to it, for sure.
1: I think that's absolutely right. And this was in the days before the company's slogan was, "No one out pizzas the hut." One of the most preposterous slogans. I mean, I remember it, so I guess it works in that sense. But I would very respectfully submit that many people out pizza the hut. Which is not taking anything away from Pizza Hut and their brand of pizza. I think it's delicious. We can do better. We have done better. But the national chain, I'm giving them their flowers, right? I'm not actually that much of a pizza snob. I enjoy the occasional Pizza Hut, Domino's, Papa John's. I'm not against that. But, I mean, given the choice of, like, an actual mom-and-pop place in New Jersey or Brooklyn or something, I mean, it's, like, not even close. But for what this is, as a shared national, like, collective memory and experience, the old-school Pizza Hut classics, I love this. And, in fact, we've talked about this before in the context of one of my mission quests as a younger child was to get the, I think the program was called Book It, where they partnered. It was like national, like Scholastic something or other, would incentivize kids to read books. And if you read enough books, you'd have like the punch card thing, and you could show up and get your own personal pan pizza. And there was a Pizza Hut location near where we went to church. I think it was actually just across the border, New Jersey into New York, where I would go and collect my little, I want to say pepperoni, deep dish, personal pan pizza as my reward for my reading. And I was quite a reader as a kid. I remember actually being very proud of myself. In third grade, I read Jurassic Park, which was like 400 pages or something. And I was bragging to my friends about that. I think Michael Crichton, the author there. And the book was scary. The movie was even more terrifying. That being said, see, I'm already going down the nostalgic path. But that was one of my major connections to Pizza Hut growing up. And I think Christine actually found an old ad from the early 90s for Book It, this program that I participated in as a kid, enthusiastically. Do we have that, Cut 39?
2: When you encourage your children to read, it's like giving them a magic key, one that opens a world of possibilities, of opportunity. Book It is a reading incentive program developed by Pizza Hut that encourages young people to read. Support your children's participation in their school's Book It program. Or to enroll your school in Book It, write to this address for more information. Give your child the key that will open any door. Make reading important every day.
1: Write to this address. Can you imagine? Now it's like there's not a QR code. It's not happening. Write to this address. I like how that ad is directed at the adults, which is fine. A lot of adults, you know, parents want their kids to read. I did not need a go-between. I understood I get to read, which I enjoy, and then I get pizza, what I want, and I can earn it. It's like you could have just marketed it directly to little me at the age of, you know, 9 or whatever. So I was all in on this thing. And so that very much is rolled up into the memories of the Pizza Hut experience and how now they're bringing them back in some cases across the country. And I want to bring in the team on this in just a second, but there's one other kind of wrinkle to this in terms of an observation. I thought this was interesting. Someone had tweeted, this is on X, if Pizza Hut can return, then we can resurrect Blockbuster, and we should. While Netflix made things more convenient, we lost something irreplaceable, the ritual of going to a place with your family or friends to choose a story together. That experience was special. Now, I will say, when I saw that tweet, it did not resonate with me. I remember going to the video store, right? First the VHS tapes, then DVDs, and the walls and walls of options. And you had the classics in the middle, and then the surrounding walls, like the outer perimeter, were the new releases. And you would browse, and you would look, and what about this one? You'd beg your parent for that one, and what's this one rated, or whatever. That is a memory for sure. But I'm not sure it makes

0: sense to bring that back. I'm not sure if that would be sustainable in the same way as the Pizza Hut thing is, in my mind. And then there was a pastor named Hans, who quote tweeted this and made the point and sort of crystallized it in a way that I hadn't fully processed. But he wrote, "You actually don't miss Blockbuster. You miss living a simple, non-performative life. You miss eye contact and company. You can bring back Blockbuster now, but without the other stuff, you'd still turn off the movie after 20 minutes because you were looking at your phone instead." And I was like, oh, that is a bullseye. That's true. And so that's much more of a larger, like, sociological question or even anthropological question about technology and attention spans and all of that. I read somewhere that a lot of TV shows and movies are actually dumbing down their plot lines or repeating certain elements of the plot over and over again because they're building in the expectation that people are distracted on their phone half the time and aren't paying attention. I am guilty of this sometimes, but I'm trying to get better of like putting the phone away if I'm watching something on TV or certainly reading, right? Put the phone away. So not as nostalgic for the Blockbuster. I think the one near our house was called like a Hollywood or West Coast Video, something like that. Not sure bringing that back makes sense. I'm not even sure a lot of people would have any method of playing a DVD at this point, or Blu-ray or whatever. Certainly not VHS. But the Pizza Hut thing is thriving. And again, I'm not sure if it will last, but I get why people want it to come back. And the hyper-modernization, I like the old version of it. And you get me excited, actually, thinking about, weirdly, the red cups and the tablecloths and those lamps, those hanging lamps. It just transports you back to a moment in time. Christine, was this too far after your time to resonate with you?
1: Guy, no. I remember this. Now, I had a little bit different of a memory because I remember my mother not liking the pizza at Pizza Hut. So even when I had the certificate, it was a challenge to get the family there.
0: Oh, so you did the book it thing.
1: Of course I did. What?
0: Were you
1: successful? Think I didn't read?
0: I don't know. I mean, how many pizzas did you win for yourself?
1: One or two. One, maybe.
0: Oh.
1: Two.
0: That's barely participating, Christine.
1: But I remember it. I just remember when people brought up, you know, like the red cups and the lamps and stuff, it does. It brings you back to such a simpler time. And
0: I think that's what people want to this pastor's point. I think a lot of people want the simpler, non-performative, non-constantly on social media, broadcasting what you're doing to everyone every second of the day. I think that's what a lot of people want back. And this might be representative of that. Does that make sense?
1: Yes, totally.
0: Okay. All right. So with that being said, and I think this is like a fascinating thing, and I'm happy that it's happening, and I love that it seems to be working for now. I want to take a break, and then I want to return and on the subject of nostalgia and specific things that take us back, this speaks to me, and I have a sneaking suspicion that I'm not alone. So we'll find out. With that, let's step aside. This conversation continues before we bring you all into this as well on The Guy Benson Show. Stay tuned.
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15: 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I'm Lisa Brady, Fox News.

0: Guy Benson Show. We're using this Pizza Hut story as a springboard. They're bringing back the Pizza Hut classic locations and some franchises, people flocking from all over to experience the decor and the salad bar and the whole thing. And it's a throwback, 90s kids, 80s kids. It's doing well. And I think this is rooted in nostalgia for various reasons. And I was asking the team what would be specific examples of things from their childhood for which they are nostalgic. And my example is not really specific enough, honestly. But I talked about it not that long ago when we were talking about the Masters. I miss going to sporting events and concerts where people were not on their phones. They were just completely in the moment. And if you were taking a photo, it was a moment in time, a literal flash, and then that was it. And just all the distractions constantly. People can enjoy a concert and be into the sporting event. It's just different. And the throwback photos of people at the Masters where they ban cell phones, where people are actually all looking with their own two eyes at the golfer as he tries to sink the putt or whatever, it's different than all these other events where you can see everyone in the background holding up their camera to get the exact same shot. And again, it's not like I'm immune to this. Certainly not, but I do miss that. So, that being said, Joel, what would be your answer to this question?
1: So for me, it would be all about summertime as a kid and teenager. School was out, no responsibilities at the time, just hitting up my friends, figuring out what we wanted to do for the day, riding our bikes around town, maybe as we got older, going out for food, whether it was pizza or Chinese food or going to the mall. There was just something sacred about summertime as a kid and teenager. You're out all day. You're on one of the biggest adventures of your life, I think. And that's how it felt for me. Just the camaraderie was strong as a kid and teenager. The possibilities were endless on what we wanted to do. It was just about hanging out until we were exhausted and then went home at sundown.
0: Yeah, and being outside. And I actually saw a piece recently. My dad sent it to me in the Wall Street Journal. Ben Sass, who's still kicking and we love him, he wrote a piece about how the indoor life is not great for kids. You want kids to be outside more. Even if there's slightly more risk, like go do adventures stuff. Be a kid. And I definitely feel nostalgic for that. I also feel like it's hard to go recapture that. That's a moment in your life when you're very young, and then all the responsibilities do creep in. So it's you're kind of ineligible after a certain age, but I definitely feel that. Dylan, what about you? How would you answer the nostalgia question?
2: Yeah, I would say I'm nostalgic for how good kids' entertainment used to be, directed at kids. I remember growing up watching shows like The Reading Rainbow, Mr. Rogers' Neighborhood, Blue's Clues, Lazy Town, The Wiggles, shows like that. And I feel like a lot of times now kids are being fed like this hyper, like super, super colorful, really, really fast paced, like
0: crack cocaine. Yep.
2: Yeah, exactly. It's like crack for kids. And there's no like slow paced learning based. I mean, it does exist. I know a lot of people like shows like, I think Bluey is what it's called. A lot of parents are fans of Bluey now. But like, I miss just like those old retro cartoons that were like slow and helped kids learn and parents could like sit down and walk their kids through learning alongside these TV shows. I feel like that's really, really lacking right now.
0: I loved Where in the World is Carmen Sandiego? Not just the video game, the PBS TV show. So good. Rockapella was the group that did the famous theme song. I love that show. And not to brag too much, but I was fifth grade Geography B champion, perhaps as an obsessive about that show. Love that stuff. All right, Christina, you apparently have some sort of sound to accompany your response.
3: I do. We're not going to be able to play the whole thing, but I'm nostalgic for how much commercials were important in our life and how those jingles were constantly in our head and we were singing them. And I had a little compilation here.
0: All right.
4: I am stuck.

0: first name? It's Owen.
1: Oh, yeah. I mean, I remember all of those. I think they resurrected the Folgers one recently with an ad campaign. At least in the last couple of years, a great jingle. I am such a fan of jingles.
2: Me too.
1: 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I listened to that for years when I was at Northwestern, listening to Rush. Top of the hour, WLS, Chicago. I remember, like, these things stick with you. That was a fun conversation, and what was great is when we had it, we then kept it rolling, as you heard, with phone calls from this audience about nostalgia from their childhoods, moments in time. It was really a fantastic caller segment. Let's listen back to it when we come back.

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1: ABC News, I'm Chuck Sievertson. Police in Dearborn, Michigan are investigating a shooting at a shopping mall. This person who works at a store at Fairlane Town Center says he heard the shots.
2: Priority is to make sure everybody's safe, you know, all the people working in our building, all the customers. So that was the top priority for us. So definitely we wanted to make sure that, you know, we try to get everybody as far away from the building as possible.
1: Federal appeals court clears the way for the Trump administration to get the immediate replacement of the slavery exhibit in Philadelphia. The city is appealing. Not only is extreme heat affecting a large part of the U.S., says ABC News forecaster Leslie Lopez, there could be some violent storms.
3: It looks like the Midwest, Sioux Falls, Omaha, getting into Iowa. It's a 3 out of 4 threat level, large hail, 70 mile per hour wind gusts possible, isolated tornadoes. But it does extend all the way out towards the east, even damaging winds on the East Coast, New York, Philly, Baltimore. You're in there along with Syracuse.
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4: Well, it's finally Friday, and for couples who are looking for a great date night, head over to Gun World of South Florida, where couples share a lane for just $25 between 5 and 8. 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
8: From the WPBF 25 First Warning Weather Center, I'm Chief Certified Meteorologist Chris Martinez with a look at South Florida's certified most accurate forecast tonight. Warm and balmy, we get down in the upper 70s with partly cloudy skies. And then as we head into your 4th of July, expect showers and storms again, hot and humid, high temperatures into the lower 90s.
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10: 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That heat's going to be out there for one more day.
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1: We are halfway through this Best of the Guy Benson Show, the day before the 4th of July. 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We're talking nostalgia. This was a really enjoyable recent discussion. We took calls on that question. Let's go back, turn back the clock in multiple ways, and listen in. We're doing a relatively rare thing here, taking your calls at 833-456-1300, 833-456-1300. And the topic was inspired by this Pizza Hut franchise experiment that seems to be going quite well, where some Pizza Huts are going back to the 80s and 90s retro look with the cups and the tablecloths and the salad bar and the lamps and all of it. And people are going out of their minds, driving sometimes hours to eat at these Pizza Huts. And so we had a conversation in the last hour on this show about things that we are nostalgic for from our childhoods. And it's kind of both a general question and a specific one, which is there something that you were nostalgic for or that you miss from an earlier point in your life, especially your childhood? Because there's a reason why I think this Pizza Hut thing is such a craze among Xers and certain millennials. And so I'm wondering, at different stages of life, different generations who listen to this show, from Gen Z listeners through boomers, things speak to people differently. And I'd imagine if you feel this way about it, others do as well. So that's the question. Based on this conversation around the Pizza Hut retro look, what is something that you are nostalgic for specifically? 833-456-1300. 833-456-1300. Let's get to our busy phones. And we are going to start with Charles in Virginia Beach, listening on WTAR. Charles, glad you're here.
2: Yes, good afternoon, Guy. Always an appreciation for your concise and well-reasoned analyses on the daily, sir.
1: Thank you.
2: And comment I just wanted to make is that no nostalgia-themed Pizza Hut would be legit without the sit-down style arcade of Ms. Pac-Man or Galaga.
1: Okay, so this is a key component for you, right? So I was never really allowed to play video games, so I didn't really do arcade games when they were available to me, like outside of the home or at our own house. We didn't do video games. But I know that that was like a huge thing. Were you particularly skilled at one of these games?
2: More so the Galaga. That sometimes was more of the draw than the pizza itself. And my allowance was out the window basically every weekend.
1: So your allowance was spent on Pizza Hut and these arcade games?
2: Yes.
1: Okay. Oh, yeah. I mean, fair enough. Now, did you get an allowance just because your parents were being generous, or did you have chores where you had to earn the allowance?
2: Chores, definitely.
1: Oh, yeah, same. We had like a checklist, a chore list, and then you would maybe get the allowance. That, like, oh, yeah, no, you had to do it. You had to do it. I am envisioning exactly the games that you're talking about. I just have no personal experience. Like, I would rather keep my money and probably spend it on more pizza than playing the games, but I get it, and that is definitely a piece of the nostalgia and the appeal of the old school Pizza Huts. Charles, I'm glad you called. Thank you very much. 833-456-1300. 833-456-1300. Let's see, a familiar voice, Todd, calling in from Memphis on KWAM. Hello, Todd.
3: Guy, I have to tell you, I was singing along with Christine's playlist of oldies but goodies.
1: Yep.
3: The Band-Aid song. Who? I mean, geez, hello, that was amazing back in the day.
1: I also didn't know that I knew the Band-Aid jingle until I heard it, and then I somehow knew it, right? There's like somewhere in the recesses of my mind, these jingles are lurking. And I don't know, I feel like modern branding has moved away from jingles as a thing. Not completely. Like, there's some new ones that we could all sing to right now, but there's something about the earworm of a memorable jingle that just builds brand awareness, and it stays, Todd. It stays, I think, for a lifetime, right?
3: Yeah. I mean, look, I'm a 70s and 80s kid. I sort of like straddled both of those decades. And, you know, to hear those old like TV theme songs from like Cheers and, you know, all of those. I mean, that was probably in some cases the theme songs were better than the shows themselves. But, you know, we've sort of like, you know, gone past all that now with all the TV shows. And of course, everybody's doing the TikTok and whatever. But I'm a huge Pizza Hut fan, and I don't know who that last caller was from Virginia Beach, but I'm with them. We used to go to the Pizza Hut with a roll of quarters and head right over to the Pac-Man machines.
1: Perfect. Todd, appreciate it. Thanks for having us there at KWAM in Memphis. And you mentioned Cheers, by the way, in the theme song there, where everybody knows your name. That actually goes to the commencement address from Eric Church that we played just recently at UNC, where you want to go somewhere in your neighborhood, in your community, where everyone knows your actual name, not your username. I think that's something else that people are clamoring for and people have a yearning for at this point. This is like, you know, basic human stuff. And in a digital age, it feels like it's getting scrambled a little bit, which is why this stuff resonates as much as it does. 833-456-1300. What are you nostalgic for? 833-456-1300. Something specific, a food, a brand, a place, an experience, an activity. Answer it however you like. 833-456-1300. Let's go out to Seattle, listening on Seattle Red. Katie, glad you called. Hello.
4: Hello, Mr. Benson. Nice to hear your voice.
1: Likewise. Thanks for calling.
4: I'm out in Snoqualmie. And something I'm very nostalgic about, and I'm born in 1962, so more towards the end of the boomers, it would be the cartoons. Johnny Quest was, in my personal opinion, growing up as a little kid, it's where I learned geography around the world and where I learned where the Komodo dragons were from. And I don't see that. Those cartoons anymore. So, man, I'd have to go with Johnny Quest.
1: Johnny Quest. And I'm going to just confess to you, Katie, I have heard of Johnny Quest. I don't believe I have ever seen even a clip of it. So,
4: well, if you ever get a chance to do the 1960s, not the newer ones, they weren't as exciting.
1: All right. But I bet you they're on YouTube. I might have to do a little internet spelunking later. I'm actually making a list here. The people are calling in. Cartoons, Johnny Quest. That's the recommendation from the Pacific Northwest from Katie. Katie, thanks so much for that call. 833-456-1300. It's like nostalgia time here on the Guy Benson Show. 833-456-1300. Toll-free connection here. What are you specifically nostalgic for? Childhood, what have you. Let's see. Mike is calling from the Kansas City area, KCMO out there. Hello, Mike.
5: How you doing? I was in eighth grade. We used to go to the Friday night football game at high school. My sister was a cheerleader. And so after the football game, the local Catholic churches always had Friday night boiled shrimp, boiled potatoes, and they had an accordion band playing polkas. And if you wanted to bring beer in, you could bring the parents brought the beer in. And, you know, it was just the kids danced the polka, the parents danced the polka. Everybody sat around, had a great time until they closed at about midnight. So, you know, the games was over at 9 o'clock.
1: Well, Mike, I will just let you know, this might delight you. Our block, our neighborhood, we have a lot of like close friends that we made friends with our neighbors, which I think is something that's really important to do. We've got a great group of people. We do every fall an Oktoberfest block party where we shut down the block and the police block it off and the whole thing. And one of, it's like an Oktoberfest thing, and we hire a polka band, and they come in and they play. And it's like roll out the barrel and all that stuff, and we're grilling up some brats. So maybe a little flashback for you. No shrimp. I have to say, we have not done shrimp, but we might need to add that to the repertoire. Mike in Kansas City, great call. Appreciate it. 833-456-1300. That's exactly the type of thing I'm asking for. That right there. A very specific memory. And it does something to you. Sometimes you think about it a lot. Sometimes you have not thought about it in 20 years that something reminds you, and you're like, whoop, and you go down a rabbit hole. I did that recently about a TV show I used to watch as a kid. 833-456-1300. What makes you nostalgic? Be as specific as you'd like. Let's go to the great state of Texas, Collinsville, Texas. Josh, listening on the Fox app. So glad you're here. Happy Friday, Josh.
6: Hey, how's it going? Yep. The Pizza Hut thing, I think that's the greatest idea, especially for a fat boy who likes to eat. But one of the things that I was nostalgic about really, really is the Levi's that were made in America. So when I was a sophomore, junior, or senior in high school, Levi's made the old silver tab baggy jeans with the pleats in the front. They looked very classy. So you could dress them up, dress them down, or whatnot. And they just, they don't make the quality anymore. So I went on to eBay, and I actually found a pair from 1992. And, you know, paid triple the price for them. But the only thing is I've got to lose about 30 pounds before I can wear them.
1: But you kind of just want to have it, too. And it reminds you of a different time in your life, what you would wear. In fact, this reminds me, this is a great call, Josh. This reminds me, and I won't go too far off track, but the new general manager of the New Jersey Devils, the hockey team that I'm a big fan of, was a kid who grew up a little bit older than I am, not too much, in New Jersey. And there was this photo on the internet. Once they hired him, he grew up as a Devils fan in New Jersey, and now they've hired him as the GM. And this photo was everywhere of him as a kid wearing one of those old school, like almost plastic starter jackets, if you remember those in the 90s, of the Devils. And because that picture went viral among Devils fans, I guess the team went out onto eBay and found one and bought it for him, and they like recreated the photo. And I think that was like a full circle moment for him. And it's exactly what you're talking about, except with the jeans. Yeah, it's, you never know what kind of shape an article of clothing is going to be in when you pay for it and it shows up at your house. But I love that. And that is a fabulous call. 833-456-1300. Something for which you specifically are nostalgic along these same lines. Phone's very busy. Let's go to New Jersey, my home state. Just mentioned it. Andrew listening on the Odyssey app. Hey, Andrew.
7: Hey, what I'm nostalgic for is good-looking women.
1: Are they not around anymore?
7: Well, as far as television, but like when you talk about nostalgia and everything, I heard commercials, more entertainment. If you watch TV today compared to when I grew up in like the mid-90s, late-90s, you have gap-toothed women, androgynous women. They're just not doing it for me.
1: All right, you want like a classic, an old-school, classically good-looking woman. I cannot say that it resonates with me, Andrew. I must admit, but I get it, and I appreciate it. Listening there in my home state of New Jersey, 833-456-1300. What are you nostalgic for? Let's get one more before the break, then we will re-rack this thing. Call us, 833-456-1300. To Chicago, the Big 89 WLS. Frank on the line. Hey, Frank.
8: Hey, I just wanted to say the good old block parties. Block parties that we used to, I grew up as a kid remembering our neighbors. I knew everybody. We knew everybody on the block. We all came out.
1: What neighborhood? What neighborhood are you in?
8: Northwest side of Chicago, not too far from Wrigleyville.
1: Okay. Yeah, no, I know that area very, very well. And I think, I mean, it used to be a lot more prevalent to have those block parties. And they still happen, right? I just feel like it's more of a rarity. And that's why I mentioned it a few minutes ago. We brought it back because we feel like it's a cool tradition that brings people together. And, you know, get a couple kegs and a polka band in our case and have some fun. And Frank, I agree with you entirely. Thank you for listening there in one of my adoptive towns that I love so much, Chicago. 833-456-1300. What are you nostalgic for? We'll grab some more of your calls on the other side of this break on The Guy Benson Show.
0: Celebrating the birth of our nation. More Best of Guy Benson next.

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12: 1 year ago, Cardinal Robert Prevost was elected Pope Leo XIV as the first American to ever become the Bishop of Rome. In the first official biography of the Pope, author Elise Allen says Leo has a special message to American Catholics.
13: Building friendship, building community, remembering that in spite of our differences, we can be friends and we can treat each other as human beings. You know, I think that's his big message.
12: And it's a message that has been tested and making headlines in the last few weeks as the Pope and President Trump sparred over disagreements about the war in Iran. Allen was the first journalist to have a lengthy interview with Pope Leo after his election, and she says Leo has a quiet strength that may surprise people, but one that can take on the world leaders. He was well prepared to stand his ground even against the President of the United States.
13: I think Leo, you know, was not entirely surprised by that, but he also said very clearly he is not trying to attack anybody with what he says. He's trying to preach the gospel, and I think he sincerely means that.
12: For Fox on Faith, Lauren Green, Fox News.

0: Benson, back on the Guy Benson Show. Our phone number here, 833-456-1300. Lines are jammed. What are you nostalgic for is the question. Let's get as many calls in here as we can. Patrick in Boise, KBOI territory. Hello, Patrick.
1: Guy, the one thing I'm most nostalgic for is hearing the 80s music for the first time.
0: Oh, like with fresh ears.
1: Yes. Like, you can hear it now, but, I mean, we've heard them so many times over our lives.
0: Although, I think it ages very well. And, like, the young kids are back to loving 80s music again. For good reason, in my opinion, Patrick. Love it. Thank you. 833-456-1300. Let's go to WLOB, Maine. Hello, Shelley. Welcome to the show.
2: Hey, hello. I would say board games. We still get around the table with my kids of all ages and Yahtzee, Scrabble, Monopoly, Connect Four.
0: Yes.
2: Just hours of board games and putting the phones away and just really interacting. And Jax. We even play Jax and all those old games. Uno.
0: Clue? Ever play Clue?
2: Oh, love it. Yes. And we have the original old school of all of them. Clue, Battleship, Monopoly. Love it.
0: Mrs. Peacock. Oh, my gosh.
2: Yes.
0: I love Clue. I also like the movie of Clue. That's a separate issue. Now, you said something very quickly. Do you guys have a rule, like put your phones away, no phones during?
2: Absolutely.
0: Slow clap.
2: And my kids are from, 30, almost 30 on down to 14, and they have just as much fun as I did
0: when I was a kid. That is just, you understood the assignment here, Shelley. Great call. 833-456-1300. Let's see. Bob, KCMO, Kansas City. Bob, 30 seconds.
3: Hey, I'm 70 now. What I really remember from my childhood was when shopping malls were busy, full, crowded, and loud.
0: And it was fun to go with your friends, and it was like kind of a safe environment. And no, that was like a whole teenage culture thing. Malls definitely have fallen off. Not completely, but a lot. Bob, thanks for the call. Shout out real quick. We've got so many callers, but Julia in Memphis talking about waiting physically in line for concert tickets. That was a big experience for a lot of us. When we come back, it's the final hour of the Best of the Guy Benson Show. It's the day before the 4th of July and America 250. It's a big one. We're so glad that you're listening to us here. And we've got some really good content on the Rewind to bring you in the next hour, including a very serious point that I wanted to make about America and about our future. Let's all listen back to that together. Straight ahead.
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11: From ABC News, I'm Chuck Sievertson. A federal appeals court clears the way for the Trump administration to get the immediate replacement of the slavery exhibit in Philadelphia. The city is appealing. ABC News national correspondent Stephen Portnoy.
12: Critics have said that the administration aims to whitewash and censor the site, removing the images of the beating and shooting of enslaved black men. Critics say it's offensive for the new panels to highlight George Washington's apparent discomfort with slavery and his claim in writing that his servants had a modicum of autonomy in Philadelphia.
11: The court said the new panels that would go up are full of history and acknowledge the evils of slavery. Police in Dearborn, Michigan are investigating a shooting at a shopping mall at Fairlane Town Center. This employee at one of the stores says he heard the shots.
13: When that commotion started and gunshots, everybody panicked and started running.
11: No word from Dearborn police about casualties yet. Heat is one problem for millions today. Forecasters say there could be violent storms in the Midwest, extending to the East Coast, New York, Philly, and Baltimore into tomorrow. Defining patriotism as something more than just loving your country and pretending it's without flaws, New York City Mayor Zoran Mondani, marking America's 250th.
14: At every moment in our past, those who led through exclusion and isolation have tried to win power and enrich themselves by turning us against one another. Division is the oldest trick in politics and the cheapest. But time and again, including 250 years ago, those forces of division have been vanquished by the forces of progress.
11: Months after Belgium's diamond industry won the removal of U.S. tariffs on diamond imports, that industry gifted a giant diamond ring to President Trump. In honor of America's 250th, it contains 321 diamonds, 56 sapphires, 13 emeralds, and 6 rubies. 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
11: Hotel staffers in Houston discovered 3 people dead inside their room after opening the locked door with a special pass key, police say.
16: They found an approximately 40-year-old female deceased from an apparent gunshot wound, apparent self-inflicted gunshot wound. It was also a 6-year-old female and a 9-year-old male, both deceased from gunshot wounds.
11: Houston Police Lieutenant Larry Crowson says it's believed to be a murder-suicide, but investigators will have to confirm that. 4th of July holiday coincides with the first anniversary of deadly flash flooding in Texas Hill Country.
17: The flood-damaged cars and buildings have been cleared away, but the emotional healing is more complicated.
18: Some people might be like, I'm ready to process immediately. Some people aren't.
17: Jocelyn Shamara Barrera is a mental health counselor in Central Texas. Events planned for the weekend in the flood zone are meant to help.
18: Sometimes that's a lot of what people need, is just being together with other folks.
17: To celebrate the nation's birthday and remember the 137 people who died in the flood of 2025. Jim Ryan, ABC News in Dallas-Fort Worth.
11: Some of Travis Kelce's teammates on the Kansas City Chiefs and other pro athletes are expected to attend his wedding to Taylor Swift at Madison Square Garden in New York. Guest arrivals are well underway and Swifties gathered outside. A city permit gotten by the Associated Press shows that the wedding is scheduled to be underway now and could last until 4 a.m. Chuck Sievertson, ABC News.
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22: From the WPBF 25 First Warning Weather Center, I'm Chief Certified Meteorologist Chris Martinez with a look at South Florida's certified most accurate forecast tonight. Warm and balmy, we get down the upper 70s with partly cloudy skies. And then as we head into your 4th of July, expect showers and storms again, hot and humid, high temperatures into the lower 90s.
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0: It is the happy hour here on the Guy Benson Show. Today it is the best of the Guy Benson Show on this Friday, the day before the 4th of July. 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Follow us, if you would, on social media, at Guy Benson Show. You can follow me as well. I've probably got some very patriotic content coming your way today and tomorrow, really all weekend, at Guy P. Benson. This hour brought to you by the Finnish Long Drink. Oh, it's so perfect for a barbecue to celebrate a great country. How about that? TheLongDrink.com for more information. Please drink responsibly, 21 plus only. Now let's flash back to an important monologue that I offered recently on the show. Listen in. We have been talking about now for several weeks the case of Adam Hamawi, who is now the Democrats' nominee for Congress in the 12th District of New Jersey. And we've run through his past actions and associations, etc. We were warning against him potentially getting nominated in that district, and indeed, Democrat voters have seen fit to make him their standard bearer going into the general election in November in a very blue seat that he is quite likely to win. And yesterday, here on the show, in talking about his primary victory, Hamawi's, I made the following point. If you missed it, this is just a flashback to yesterday's show, sort of an on-the-fly musing by yours truly, Cut 19.
26: More than 700 New Jerseyans were murdered by Al-Qaeda on 9/11, a terrorist attack that one of this man's top supporters said America deserved. And I'd love to get the exact number. I'm sure someone can pull this up, perhaps if there's even a somewhat less than moribund Republican campaign in that district, can find out how many people from that district were murdered on 9/11.
0: So that was my curiosity. Given the hundreds who were murdered by Al-Qaeda terrorists on that crisp morning, a Tuesday in 2001, how many of those hundreds from New Jersey were specifically from the 12th Congressional District? Well, our colleague Dylan popped onto AI to ask that question, and the response, unconfirmed, that he got back was in the dozens, 30 to 40. Residents of New Jersey 12

0: was a young man living with his wife and his kids in a small township called Cranberry, New Jersey. That's where they were living at the time. That is where he is now buried. This man's final resting place is Cranberry, New Jersey, in New Jersey's 12th congressional district, the Democratic nominee for which is Adam Hamawi, the likely next congressman for which is Adam Hamawi. That young man is Todd Beamer. For many of you, you know exactly who that is as soon as I say that name. For others, perhaps you need your memories refreshed, or maybe you haven't heard of Todd Beamer, especially younger members of this audience. Todd Beamer is famous as a hero. His bravery is the stuff of legend. His quote, "Let's roll," was one of the rallying cries for Americans after 9/11. You see, he was aboard United Flight 93, the one that went down in a field in Pennsylvania. It didn't go down in that field because that's what the terrorists who had hijacked it intended. No, they were planning, based on multiple reports, testimony from captured terrorists, etc., they were planning to fly that airplane into the U.S. Capitol building in Washington, D.C. But the passengers on board United Flight 93, having become aware of the terrorism plot that was actively underway in their country, they decided, led by Beamer, to fight back, to storm the cockpit, to prevent the Al-Qaeda terrorists who had commandeered their flight to achieve their piece of the evil mission. And though they did not survive, they died in that struggle. They saved lives. They saved the Capitol building. They're heroes. Todd Beamer is one of those most high-profile heroes. A woman named Cynthia Bowers was the 9/11 operator who took his call from, they used to have these plane phones aboard a lot of airplanes, if you can believe it. Another blast from the past. She took the call from him in flight. 10 years after 9/11, she gave an interview to CBS News describing that call. I want you to hear it. Cut 20.
1: When I took the call over, there was a soft-spoken, calm gentleman on the other end. He told me that there's three people that have taken over the flight. At that point, I asked him his name. He told me Todd Beamer. He was from Cranberry, New Jersey. I felt that he knew at that time because he had said, "Oh, Jesus, help us." And then he said, "Lisa, would you recite the Lord's Prayer with me?" And I knew that he knew at that time that it wasn't much left for him to do. They're all heroes in my eyes. They really are. They all pitched together, and they did what they thought was the best thing to do at that time. And I feel that Todd played a great role in that, because when he told the guys, "Are you ready?" I assumed that they were waiting on his cue. Then they responded to him, and he said, "Okay, let's roll."
0: Let's roll. And they stormed the cockpit. And the rest is history. Todd Beamer is an American hero, murdered by Islamist terrorists on September 11, 2001, fighting literally to the death to prevent them from finishing what they were trying to do on that airplane, while others had already hit their targets. Todd Beamer, that young father from Cranberry, New Jersey, is buried in that town. I found a photo of his tombstone. That township is in this congressional district. So it occurred to me that the man who is now likely poised to represent that district in that Capitol building, for which that plane

0: was destined if Al-Qaeda had gotten its way. Adam Hamawi is someone who, number one, was a close friend with, confidant of, interpreter for, and defense witness at trial on behalf of Omar Abdelrahman, a.k.a. the Blind Sheikh, a hardened, hardcore arch-terrorist convicted of various lethal plots to murder a bunch of New Yorkers. He was the mastermind behind the first World Trade Center bombing in 1993. That was the precursor to 9/11, where the Al-Qaeda terrorists came back and finished the job that the Blind Sheikh and his evil cabal had started and attempted years prior. In that trial, Adam Hamawi, Democratic nominee for Congress now, admitted, confessed that the Blind Sheikh often preached about jihad against America. That is what the goal was. It was not hidden. This was who that man was, and Hamawi worked for him, interpreted for him, and rushed to his defense in his federal terrorism trial, in which he was convicted and sentenced to life in prison. And then on top of that, and we spoke recently about this with Andy McCarthy, Hamawi also at one point went abroad to Bosnia, where he volunteered for a group, an organization that was later exposed, unmasked as an Al-Qaeda front group. Al-Qaeda, the terrorist organization that did 9/11, Adam Hamawi volunteered for an Al-Qaeda front group. Maybe that was really bad luck and a total coincidence. Or maybe he ended up in an Al-Qaeda front group in Bosnia because there was significance there. The Blind Sheikh, part of the defense strategy that failed at the trial was to say, oh yeah, we were building bombs, but not for New York. We were going to go join the jihad in Bosnia. That is what Andy McCarthy told us as one of the prosecutors in that case. Does that sound like a coincidence to you? It doesn't to me. But then, on top of all of that, let's just say, for the sake of argument, to give this guy running for Congress the benefit of every doubt, which I don't think he deserves, but for the sake of argument, let's say it was a youthful indiscretion and he didn't really understand exactly what he was getting himself into with the Blind Sheikh and all of those associations and all of that work he did with him and the testifying, etc. Let's say it was just a big, big mistake. Misunderstanding or something, now he really regrets it. He's tried to downplay that connection, by the way. Let's also say that he was hoodwinked into joining that Al-Qaeda front group overseas, and he didn't really know, and he's horrified by it now. If, in fact, those things were true, you would think that the very last thing that someone in Adam Hamawi's shoes, who was so upset and regretful over all of that, the last thing he would do in a future political run, which again, to me, is just so brazen. He's been a big guy beating the drum on the genocide slander against Israel, all of those lies. That's why the usual suspects have all come to his defense and aid and support, of course. The last thing, at least if it were me, that I would do running for office, I'm sure I wouldn't run for office with that background, but if I had decided to go down that path, I would certainly not seek, celebrate, accept, cherish, revel in the endorsement of someone like Hassan Piker, which is particularly and uniquely relevant to this conversation for a reason that I would like to discuss as soon as we come back after this short break on The Guy Benson Show.
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12: We got one of the top three American AI companies being penalized in an extreme fashion for raising concern over future capabilities and impacts that could have on warfighters as well as sort of general population.
11: In a memo, Anthropic CEO Dario Amodei said they have been having productive conversations with the Department of War about, quote, ways we could serve the department. The Undersecretary of War saying on X that there is no active negotiation with Anthropic. 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

0: We're back here on the Guy Benson Show. We're discussing the nomination in New Jersey for Congress of a man named Adam Hamawi and his major booster and surrogate, Hassan Piker, entering the chat. This so-called influencer on the left who has increasing sway in the Democratic Party and this red-green alliance of Marxists and Islamists. He's right there, Hassan Piker, a big fan of Adam Hamawi. Endorsed him, cheerleading for him. In fact, campaigned on his behalf on the ground in New Jersey just recently, leading up to this primary that Hamawi won. Here he is, Hassan Piker, making the case for his friend, Adam Hamawi, for Congress. Cut 15.
1: I'm honored to be here in front of all of you wonderful people to hopefully make the necessary change that we want to see here in Congress by supporting Dr. Adam Hamawi. I've worked with candidates in the past, but never to this degree, and they're really making me suffer for it, I'll be honest. You know, I've been called a dangerous radical, an anti-Semite, a terrorist. That's right. But you know what they don't call me? A liar.
0: Well, I would not be surprised if he's a liar on top of being a dangerous radical and an anti-Semite, which he is, both of those things. He's at least a fan of terrorism. He's a supporter of political violence. And he has the following thought on 9/11, the attack that we've been talking about, the worst terrorism attack in the history of the United States of America that stole the lives of nearly 3,000 innocent people. Cut 45.
2: America deserved 9/11, dude. I'm saying it.
0: America deserved 9/11. F it. I'm saying it. He believes it. That is who he is. And that is one of the top validators and endorsers and co-campaigners with Adam Hamawi in New Jersey's 12th Congressional District, where in Cranberry, Todd Beamer was living with his young family before his life was snuffed out by Al-Qaeda terrorists. I've seen defenders and acolytes and apologists say, oh, well, Dr. Hamawi has done some good things in his life. And what about this? And what about that? The close partnership with the Blind Sheikh, a bloodthirsty anti-American convicted terrorist, it does not wash away the stain of the association with that Al-Qaeda group overseas. And if there was a seeking of penance and forgiveness for that past, genuine, deep contrition, if that were the case, what he wouldn't do, Adam Hamawi, is ideologically bear hug and campaign with a man who looks at what happened on that day in 2001 and says that Todd Beamer and the United States of America had it coming. America deserved 9/11, the direct quote that you just heard. And now the likelihood is this man will represent that town, that district in which Todd Beamer, American hero, 9/11 victim, was laid to rest. And that reality is very tough to swallow. It made me feel sick. For many of us, it feels like a punch in the gut, a slap in the face, a spit in the eye. And I wanted you to know all of that. I think making you aware of it is the absolute least we can do in the memory of Todd Beamer. What a choice those voters have made in that district. When we come back, we're going to talk about the perhaps somewhat improbable intersection of American patriotism and soccer and all the World Cup festivities. I had a lot to say about that very recently. Looking forward to revisiting that as soon as we return.

0: The city of West Palm Beach is excited to be hosting 4th on Flagler this Saturday, one of the country's largest Independence Day celebrations. Because of this large-scale event, city favorite Clematis by Night will take the week off and return next Thursday. To see what's coming up on the West Palm waterfront and get details about 4th of July, visit WPB.org/events, powered by WPBF 25 and Hubbard Media that connects.
1: ABC News, I'm Chuck Sievertson. The Federal Appeals Court clears the way for the Trump administration to get the immediate replacement of the slavery exhibit in Philadelphia. The city's appealing. The court says the new panels that would go up are full of history and acknowledge the evils of slavery.
2: That panel, allowing the Park Service to move forward with its plans, includes appointees of George W. Bush, Barack Obama, and Donald Trump. The city of Philadelphia has today filed another appeal urging the court to reconsider its decision.
1: ABC News national correspondent Stephen Portnoy. Police in Dearborn, Michigan, investigating a shooting at a shopping mall at Fairlane Town Center, say two people are dead, one other is hurt. This employee at one of the stores says he heard the shots.
3: When that commotion started and gunshots, everybody panicked and started running.
1: Extreme heat's just one problem for millions today. Forecasters say there could be violent storms in the Midwest extending to the East Coast into tomorrow. This is ABC News.
4: From the WPBF 25 First Warning Weather Center, I'm Chief Certified Meteorologist Chris Martinez with a look at South Florida's certified most accurate forecast tonight. Warm and balmy, we get down in the upper 70s with partly cloudy skies. And then as we head into your 4th of July, expect showers and storms again, hot and humid, high temperatures into the lower 90s.
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9: 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And I'm afraid that what I've been hearing and seeing and reading persuades me that they were right.
10: 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I've earned everything I've got.
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13: Saving you money, I'm Hillary Barsky. Many Americans are facing mounting financial pressures, but by making small changes to everyday habits can make a major impact on long-term wealth. Last year, nearly three-quarters of Americans failed to meet their savings and spending goals, according to a Vanguard consumer survey. Many people, especially those in their 30s and 40s, are falling into costly traps, including failing to boost emergency savings, delaying investing, and taking on too much debt. Financial experts say it's important to prioritize retirement savings. Missing out on employer matches or delaying contributions can have a long-term impact. Also, don't take on financial debt, which chips away at your ability to build real wealth. And it's critical to save for an emergency fund and start to plan for your child's education early. College costs continue to rise, and many families underestimate the importance that the earlier you start to save, the less difficult it becomes in later years. Saving you money, Hillary Barsky, Fox News.
14: This is House Call for Health. Medicaid recipients will have new work requirements under a bill passed by Congress last year, with Nebraska recently becoming the first state to put new rules in place. The rules will apply to those enrolled in Medicare under an expansion that allows more low and middle income earners to qualify for it. In Nebraska, that's about 70,000 people out of a total of nearly 350,000 Medicaid recipients in the state. Under the new requirements, enrollees ages 19 to 64 have to show they're working or performing community service for at least 80 hours a month, or that they're in school or an apprenticeship at least part-time. There are exemptions, including for people with certain medical issues, pregnant women, and caregivers of disabled people. And Nebraska will review eligibility every 6 months. For more health news, go to foxnewshealth.com. 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I'm Lisa Brady, Fox News.

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1: Welcome back to the Guy Benson Show and the Happy Hour. Someone who was not happy was a journalist that wrote a column recently that I wanted to respond to, as she preemptively made some declarations about the World Cup and the USA and how awful we were and how it's so sad and a stain and all of that. And I just rejected it entirely. And that was before, by the way, the deluge of positivity flowing in about America from our overseas guests. So I had a big problem with the column to begin with, and it has been totally disproven by reality ever since, which is actually quite satisfying. But one of the themes that we've found is that a lot of journos are not just very left-wing, they're also miserable, and they want everyone to share their misery politics. And today is not a day for that. Tomorrow is not a day for that. So I had my thoughts on this platform, and in case you missed it the first time, I'm very happy to rebroadcast it here on the Best of the Guy Benson Show. Let's listen together. I kind of want to start, though, in an unusual way, talking about something we almost never talk about on this show, which is soccer, because I'm not a soccer fan per se. I will root for the U.S. team in the World Cup. The Mexico game against, who are they playing? They say it kicks off at a certain time. I don't know what the terminology is, what the nomenclature would be in soccer. Of course, most of the world calls it football, but we have our football here, so this is soccer. South Africa against Mexico. Well, we know who Cookie's rooting for, obviously, based on her friends, her colleagues, her travel destination. She's heading back there very soon, so she's obviously rooting for the Mexicans. Team USA, I will almost certainly watch at least some of that game and root for America. But I have bad news for you, ladies and gentlemen. Very bad news. And it is furnished, it is brought to us by a columnist at USA Today, a sports journalist, a sports opinion journalist, whose work I am not familiar with, I'll admit. Her name is Nancy R. Moore, if I'm saying that correctly. And she has graced us in USA Today with a column entitled, "The United States Has Already Lost the World Cup with Its Greed and Hostility." I've said it before, I will say it again. You will not find a more miserable group of left-wing journos in the world than sports journos. Not every single one of them. There are exceptions, but there are so many left-wing. Like, if you think the political media is left-leaning, the sports media, so much of it, especially this type, they're even further left. And they seem to live with this chip on their shoulder all the time about not doing my job and being in the politics realm. And they try to inject it. They inject the politics constantly into sports wherever possible to fulfill whatever that need is that they have, because maybe it's like a sense of inadequacy and sports isn't enough for them. And they shoehorn political topics into their commentary all the time. And it is overwhelmingly left-wing commentary. Again, there are exceptions. I love the people who stick to their sports. She's entitled to her opinion, as are sports journalists. I just find it kind of exhausting how much, I mean, I would say a great deal of the wokeness injected into our sports in recent years has been done by the sports media. They've been the ones, for the most part, in the driver's seat. There have been certain figures and athletes and coaches, of course, who are very happy to go down that route. And there are, of course, the dissenters and people on the right, and plenty of athletes and coaches are definitely right-leaning. You don't necessarily hear too much about it, not nearly as much as you do from the loud lefties. So I do not begrudge Nancy R. Moore her platform or her opinion, but I just find it amazing. And it was being promoted by USA Today. It's actually how I saw it on Instagram, with a bunch of left-wingers filling up the comments being like, yes, what a brave, brave column.
2: not brave at all. Trashing America, especially with Trump as president, it's not remotely brave in the sports media or the news media. It's de rigueur. It's what's expected. It's what the club and the members of it tend to do. Then, of course, you have the foreigners, real or bots, jumping in to be like, yes, we agree. America is terrible. Thank you, American, for agreeing with us about how horrible your country is. So let me read to you a little bit of this piece. The United States has already lost this World Cup. This, of course, was published before the first game has started, well before the first U.S. game has begun. The U.S. men's national team could make a historically deep run in the tournament and could be filled with wondrous goals and compelling games. It will not change the fact that we have shown ourselves to be a hateful and greedy nation, one where leaders are only willing to welcome a world as they want to see it rather than as it exists. And the love of the game is exploited for top dollar. By the way, lady, speak for yourself. You can have your opinion, so can I, and that is a trash opinion, that we are a hateful and greedy country. We're a prosperous country. There is hate, there is greed, like there is in all of human society. But to characterize America as particularly hateful and greedy, I think, is really gross. That's actually not who we are. And whatever she says about, you know, seeing the world as they want it to exist, and she has some grievances, she talks about some issues with visas. Some of those questions might be legitimate. Some of them, I think, are not. There's this dust up about a Somali ref being not allowed to enter the country. And it seems as though there were some reasons for that. The administration is saying that there were suspected terror ties. I've seen some unconfirmed reports about virulently anti-Semitic social media posts from this guy. A designated U.S. terror group, like by the U.S., our government has designated this group, Al-Shabaab, a terrorist group. They have put out a statement, and I checked to make sure it was real. A terrorist group put out a statement like coming to this guy's defense and ripping America, which, again, would maybe suggest, if he has nothing to do with them, maybe he's like, hey, guys, maybe you don't want to basically embrace me as a U.S. designated terrorist organization. Whatever the truth is about that or some of the visa issues that have come up, to then say that we, she's using the collective we, speaking for us as Americans, we have shown ourselves to be a hateful and greedy nation. No, we have not. She says that will be the legacy and the shame of this World Cup. This is a once-in-a-generation opportunity to showcase the best of the United States and embrace the joy that soccer brings the rest of the world. And instead, we chose to be ugly Americans. Well, you're making a choice. I'm not. And I do think that it's rather interesting to juxtapose these declarations from this misery-filled left-wing sports journo, who, by the way, in case you were wondering, yes, she's also wrote columns or written columns about how horrified she is that Donald Trump, our president, is involved at all with the 2028 Olympics, which are happening in the United States while he's president. She's mortified, called him a toddler. Okay, so obviously she wants to be in my line of work. Instead, she's in the sports line of work and is just injecting this stuff whenever possible. And in this case, fine, you hate Trump, say it. I don't necessarily agree with you. I don't always disagree with you, but make the point, if that's what you want to do with your column inches in your sports column. But I do have a problem with you coming out and saying we collectively have shown ourselves to be hateful and greedy and ugly Americans. No. And then you compare that with this social media phenomenon that we actually talked about earlier in the week twice, with foreign visitors, especially Europeans, coming to the United States, some of them for the first time, for the World Cup, and being absolutely blown away by the opportunities and the choices and the prosperity and the kindness and the welcoming nature of the American people and the beauty of our country and the posts that they're like, where they're just completely bowled over by the meals that they're having, the people that they're meeting. Compare that with this column from some elitist American journalist basically apologizing for America to the entire world and declaring the World Cup a festival of hate and ugliness because of us before it's even started, declaring the United States, her country, the loser of the World Cup before the very first game even started. It's just so gross. And it's just so typical of a certain kind of journalist, and especially a certain kind of sports journalist, that I find exhausting. By the way, the posts from a lot of these foreign visitors enthralled with the United States in so many different ways, there are now some lefties getting mad at them on social media. Oh, you're just pandering to these Americans so you can get your clicks and your eyeballs and monetize it. By the way, if you're getting your clicks and monetizing it, welcome to America, baby. It's the American way. But also the idea that, oh, you couldn't possibly be from a foreign country and be genuine when you come here and you're surprised how much you love it. That just seems inconceivable to these American leftists. They've got to be lying or grifting. And some of those accusations are starting to bubble up because they're annoyed to see foreigners coming here and enjoying themselves and liking what we have to offer and what this society has built. And I think these leftists, maybe some of them ultimately, have a problem with those visitors because, yeah, they're here a little too legally, right? The left believes that this is the hardcore left, not everyone on the left, but this type of anti-American sentiment on the left is rooted in the idea that we're a rotten, uniquely oppressive, racist, terrible country. Who would want to come here and have a good time? Who could? But then the same people welcome with open arms illegal immigrants. The more criminal, the better, it seems, in some cases. You have all these people desperate to come here illegally, and they're welcome. Why do they want to come here? Well, don't think too hard about that because it's a terrible place, but we love illegal immigration. Here are people coming to our country on tourist visas for soccer, many of them saying I'm having a great time. That apparently is the problem for people with this mindset, who agree with the idea that America has lost the World Cup because, of course, we have to lose everything, especially with Trump in charge. A lot of these people also were the same ones really mad when USA won the hockey gold medal at the Olympics and spent weeks seething at the men's team because they dared to take a phone call and joke around with President Trump. It's the same crowd. These joyless scolds. And I just feel like if you're this sort of frowning, grumpy, self-flagellating left-wing sports journalist dumping on the country and a leftist from abroad applauding because you hate America, and a leftist here in the country also saying that these foreigners can't possibly have a good time because we're so awful and terrible. They must be lying if they're saying so. They must be grifting, pandering. But by the way, welcome illegal immigrants. That's, you know, that they're welcome. If that's the mentality, if that's the team, if that's the tribe, I am very happy to be on whatever the other side of that is, whatever the other team is, whatever the other tribe is, count me in. And that will involve me in my red, white, and blue tomorrow night as a non-soccer fan turning on the television on Fox on 9 p.m. on the dot Eastern time and rooting, even though I'm not a soccer fan, for Team USA to do the best they can as we put on this amazing international event. Because that's cool and I love America. And if you want to be on the other side of that one, that is your business. Thank you very much. I'm choosing USA.
1: And there is more where that came from, but we have to take a very quick break. This is The Guy Benson Show. Indeed, it is the best of The Guy Benson Show. On 4th of July Eve, we are rounding things out with our version, I guess, today of the home stretch. That is straight ahead. Please stay tuned.
0: More of the best of The Guy Benson Show next.

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0: Guy Benson. We're back. I was just talking about that worldview, that mentality. Here's another perfect prime example. The Nation, a left-wing rag, has an America 250 issue that they're publishing. And it features on the cover a really sort of weathered, yellowed, disintegrating American flag. 250. It's a special double issue. 250 years in search of a more perfect union. And then they advertise the murderer's row of wrong and bad that have written essays contributing to this left-wing vision of America at 250 years old. A handful of them includes, let's see, Pramila Jayapal on immigration. So that'll be the pro-illegal immigration take. Bernie Sanders on fighting oligarchy, of course. Letitia James on voting rights. I guess setting aside some of her own legal issues herself. How about this one? Zohran Mamdani on patriotism. That'll be an interesting essay. And then the one that might bother me the most, Jane Fonda on epic activism. Jane Fonda, the one who went over during the Vietnam War and fraternized with, posed for photos with the literal enemy during the war, the Viet Cong killing our men in Vietnam. She wore one of their helmets, all smiles, and posed for photos. She's going to offer her wisdom and thoughts on activism in the Nation as they mark America 250 against this backdrop of this sort of dark vision. Tom Bevin pointing out that some of the essays embedded in this issue include pieces such as 250 years of genocide, theft, and displacement. I wonder if that's Zohran Mamdani's essay on patriotism. Another one, the celebration of the nation's birth is a sham. The bald eagle perfectly embodies America's flaws. Alexander Hamilton, the wrong founder. America is due a third reconstruction. Happy birthday, America. From the left. Again, whatever this is, count me on the other side once again.
1: And that does it for us here on the Best of the Guy Benson Show. Get ready, America. Tomorrow is the day. The 4th of July, always star-spangled, always amazing, but especially so this year as we are celebrating and marking 250 years of this greatest nation on earth. Stand loud, stand proud, have a great day with friends and family. Keep your eye on that grand old flag. Be grateful for our inheritance and our blessings. Have a great holiday weekend. And we'll be back on Monday with fresh content and a brand new live Guy Benson show. That's coming up. But in the meantime, happy birthday, America. God bless America. This has been the Best of the Guy Benson Show.
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8: From ABC News, I'm Chuck Sievertson. A federal appeals court rules that the Trump administration can get an immediate replacement of the slavery exhibit in Philadelphia.
9: The panel of the Third Circuit, which is based in Philadelphia, says the new panels that would go up are full of historical context and acknowledge the evil of slavery. That panel, allowing the Park Service to move forward with its plans, includes appointees of George W. Bush, Barack Obama, and Donald Trump. The city of Philadelphia has today filed another appeal urging the court to reconsider its decision.
8: ABC's Stephen Portnoy. Police in Dearborn, Michigan say two people are dead, another one hurt, in a shooting at a shopping mall, Fairlane Town Center.
10: It appears this was not a random act of violence. It was between two parties that knew each other here at the mall, and a fight began that escalated in gunfire. It appears that both parties had firearms.
8: Dearborn Police Chief Isa Shahin. A man's charged in the Lincoln Memorial reflecting pool mess. U.S. Attorney Janine Pirro was asked by a reporter.
10: It appears this was not a...
11: Did he have any tools or is it just his bare hands?
12: Right now, we believe it's his bare hands, both hands.
11: So does that indicate in your belief that it was probably damaged before, or do you believe that he...
12: Oh, he damaged it.
11: Further, but do you believe it had already been damaged before?
12: He damaged the pool.
8: Attorneys for David Hearn says that he's innocent and a scapegoat for the administration's failures. Defining patriotism as something more than just loving your country and not pretending that America is not without flaws. New York City Mayor Zoran Mondani, marking America's 250th birthday. Mondani talking about the term American exceptionalism.
13: America is exceptional because here, nothing is fixed into place. The frontier may be closed. We may have walked on the moon. But the work of fulfilling the values first enshrined in the Declaration of Independence, that work endures. And it belongs to us all.
8: He says that those who try to divide Americans are using the oldest trick in politics. You're listening to ABC News.
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15: On Monday, a JetBlue jet reported hitting a drone while landing at JFK. The FAA logs more than 100 drone sightings near airports every month. 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For a decade, top drone maker DJI blocked its drones from airports and stadiums. Early last year, DJI pulled that block. Now the drone just flashes a warning you tap right past. Illegal flights exploded, and the Secretary of Transportation has had enough. The Fed seized more than 500 drones around World Cup cities this month alone. 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
19: From the WPBF 25 First Warning Weather Center, I'm Chief Certified Meteorologist Chris Martinez with a look at South Florida's certified most accurate forecast tonight. Warm and balmy, we get down in the upper 70s with partly cloudy skies. And then as we head into your 4th of July, expect showers and storms again, hot and humid, high temperatures into the lower 90s.
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22: 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Pan out, zoom out. I want to show you where we are today. If you look behind me, Independence Hall, Philadelphia, Pennsylvania. Gorgeous. The bell is ringing. The Continental Army just marched by. We got marching bands. We got Americans. We got people from all over the world right here for both the World Cup and the 250th birthday of America. Back here on set, we have Rich Zeoli, the host of the Rich Zeoli podcast, and a Philly guy. What's up, Rich?
23: What's up, Will? It's great to see you, man. Welcome to the birthplace of liberty. I mean, this is it.
22: This is incredible.
23: There's no better place to be than right here.
22: I took a tour this morning, Rich, and I said to the tour guide, people that live in Philadelphia, obviously one of the things I recognize is their love of the Philadelphia Eagles. Almost immediately, the greeting I got, and the first greeting I got in Philadelphia was, F Dallas. But I wonder, do you live amidst this? Do you live amidst the Liberty Bell, literally right over my left shoulder, Independence Hall, and appreciate that you're sitting here at the birthplace of Liberty?
23: Two things. Number one, the actual greeting down here, the official greeting is Go Birds. Like, that's how people talk to each other on game day.
22: Yeah.
23: Just like Go Birds, you know? I took my 11-year-old son to the World Cup, and then we went back into Center City. I took him over to Washington Square Park, which is a couple blocks away. They have a tomb of the unknown Revolutionary War soldier and a monument to General Washington. And I wanted him to see that, Wills, to appreciate how much blood was spilled for the liberty, for the freedom, for the independence that my 11-year-old son enjoys today.
22: That's what I'm curious about. To come from a place like I do, and we appreciate our history, we love our history in Texas. We're proud of our independence, proud of the Republic of Texas. We learn it in school. But your history is literally visual.
23: Yeah.
22: It's not in a textbook. It's walking down the street. You can't go half a block without seeing a historical marker. And the historical markers are, that's where George Washington had beers before coming to sign the Declaration of Independence. Yeah. This is where those men did that, right over our shoulder at Independence Hall.
23: And if you go inside that building, you just get chills. Thinking about the debates, the raucous debates they had in Independence Hall and in the taverns around. This is Old City, Philadelphia. So our radio station, Talk Radio 1210 WPHC, we used to broadcast right from there. So I would, between breaks, come out and just sit and think about you know, the challenges our country was facing. And it was amazing to take it all in. But, you know, they had big-time battles back then. Like, they would get physical with each other. Everybody thinks it was just a cakewalk, but the debates between the founders, they had duels back then, Will.
0: Yeah.
23: They had duels.
0: Like, 20 and 30-year-old men putting it all on the line.
23: Right.
0: It did not work out personally for all of those men. Some lost fortunes, some lost lives. And they all put it on the line there at that age in that building, not to start a business, which is commendable in and of itself, and the risk tolerance associated with that, but to start a country.
23: Yeah.
0: Incredible.
23: Right? And they knew that the penalty was death. They were going to be hanged if they failed. And they knew that. And for many people around this area and throughout America, they were very torn. They didn't know if they should support the crown. They didn't know if they should be loyal to the crown and the king. And so it was a debate in kitchen tables. And then ultimately they said, we have to do this.

0: Eastman signed that as well in the middle of the summer in 1776, wearing multiple layers of wool and wigs on top of their head.
1: Right, right.
0: They did that, and we're complaining about this.
1: I know. I mean, they canceled the parade. Thank God they didn't cancel the revolution in 1776. Like, there were no cooling centers in Independence Hall back then. It was hot in the middle of July in 1776. Really hot. And then they had to endure winters, horrible winters, without shoes and boots. And we probably never should have won. It was only because of the American spirit we were able to defeat the Brits and their navy, which was so powerful at the time, in addition to the army, right? But, yeah, so, I mean, we're complaining a little bit about it. We've got fans. We've got air conditioning. And thank God we ended the war on energy so we could actually have air conditioning.
0: Where's the air conditioning?
1: Well,
0: not here.
1: I mean,
0: in that tent?
1: Theoretically speaking, of course. Yeah.
0: Let's take a quick break, but continue this conversation with Rich Zeoli of the Rich Zeoli Podcast on Will Kane Country.
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4: The State of Israel came into existence in 1948. Although the United States was the first country to recognize Israel, they were under attack almost immediately. UN Representative Abba Eban speaks on Israel's nationhood.
5: It would seem to me that after 3,000 years, the time has arrived to accept Israel's nationhood as a fact. For here is the only state in the international community which has the same territory, speaks the same language, and upholds the same faith as it did 3,000 years ago. How grotesque would be an international community which found room for 127 sovereign units and which did not acknowledge the sovereignty of that people which had given nationhood its deepest significance and its most enduring grace.
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0: Country. We're still hanging out with Rich Zeoli of the Rich Zeoli Podcast. Coming up a little bit later in the show today, we're going to have Alexi Lalas from Fox Sports join us to talk about the World Cup. We've got a game here in Philadelphia tomorrow. It is France versus Paraguay. We'll be at that game. We'll be broadcasting the Will Cain Show for the next 2 days live here from Philadelphia. But let's get into some of the news with Rich Zeoli of the Rich Zeoli Podcast. Okay, tonight, New York City Mayor Zohran Mamdani will be giving a speech from George Washington's desk at City Hall in New York City. He will apparently, in the course of this speech, focus on the contradictions of America. He will talk about the indigenous Americans, the enslavement of African Americans, the immigrants. And this will be part of what he tells tonight in the story of America. Rich, what I think about that is, it is part of the story of America. But if that ends up being the focus for Zohran Mamdani, it's like someone who focuses on act three of a four-act play. And that's even being generous, because our contradictions, our flaws, aren't even a full act in the story of who we are in America. And no one has stood more for freedom for all people, including the enslavement of African Americans, than the story of the United States of America.
1: Yeah, is the mayor going to focus on how we liberated Europe from the Nazis, from the tyranny of the Nazis? Is he going to mention that? Probably not. I mean, how much freedom and liberty we have brought across the world. But we have to remember, this country was founded, half of it was abolitionists who were vehemently opposed to slavery and put within the Constitution the means by which slavery would end. And we also have to remember, too, that they were men of their times. But I think what you're talking about, Will, gets into something deeper with Mamdani and these other socialists who are winning elections. There's a guy right outside of Philadelphia, this guy Rab, who just won the Democrat primary, said the Declaration of Independence needs to be destroyed, needs to be destroyed. Two socialists won in New Jersey, safe districts for Democrats. They beat the Democrat moderate, and now they are the nominees. And they also hate America. If you switch to other cable networks, they're not celebrating the way Fox is today. They're not celebrating the way Will Cain Country is today. There is a deep hatred for this country by the socialists who are winning in not just the cities. Like, Mamdani gets all the attention, but I'm here to tell you, brother, like, they're winning in the suburbs. And their message is, we have to rip up the founding documents. That's why they keep bringing up slavery. They got to rip up those documents, because those are the guardrails that prevent them from taking over this country and start fresh. And they believe that.
0: You know, the head of the Democratic Socialists of America is saying that they are already focused on the Democratic primary for president in 2028. Yep. He said he hopes that it's AOC. You know, it's a movement, I agree with you, that it should not be dismissed. It seems like people are calling it socialist summer. It seems like the hostile takeover or the willing absorption of the Democrat Party.
1: Yeah. Oh, yeah, like parasites, right? They embedded themselves in, and like a virus, and now they've fully taken over the host. Remember that? It's like the movie The Thing, you know what I mean? It's like they've now consumed the entity. But the energy of the party is with them. And that's the difference, is that the energy now is so strong. I don't know if the mainstream Democrat party bosses and superdelegates can stop it like they did to Bernie Sanders in 2016. Right. You know, left to his own devices, he probably would have been the nominee. The Democrat Party has always embraced socialists. They just always said, you know, stay in your corner. Like, shh, you're like that relative you don't really want at the party. Like, just kind of hang out over there, Uncle Larry. But now they're in charge of the party. And I think if they try to block AOC and they put in one of their moderate candidates, so-called moderate candidates, I think you're going to see a revolt. And that's why guys like Gavin Newsom, remember, he was against the billionaire's tax. Now he wants a national billionaire's tax. They are going to go left and embrace this movement. You're going to see Democrat, so-called moderates embrace socialism.
0: Earlier this week, I did an interview with the head of the DSA. I did an expose, or I did a layout of their policies and what they stand for, what they want. Medicare for all, everything for all, college tuition for all. And I had this graph it up, Rich, and it showed all this. And I've noticed on social media that a lot of the DSA supporters are grabbing, saying, how could you be against this? Only if you're a shitty person could you be against this. And it's so childish. It's like, yeah, well, you could be for, you know, $1 million for all. That's not the point. It's not a system that creates equality. If you think about socialism, I think this is illustrated in every version of its application, whether or not that's DEI or it's socialism or communism writ large. It is not to equal the playing field. It is a movement of resentment and revolution. It only flips the game board and puts different people on top. Those people, not by merit, but by political will and power. I'll give you the best example. This is tripe, but somebody went into City Hall or the city buildings in New York. The current temperature was 54 degrees. The mayor's decree was to set thermostats at 78 degrees. So everybody across the city is supposed to oblige that. And yet here in City Hall, it's at 54 degrees. Because all that does is create a new hierarchy. It doesn't flatten hierarchy. It simply creates a new.
1: You're so right. It reminds me of Animal Farm, George Orwell, when he said, all animals are equal, but some are more equal than others. And these people who are the leadership here, they're all wealthy people. I mean, Bernie Sanders with his four homes and their two homes, whatever many homes he has, millionaire. That's why he stopped going after millionaires and yelling about them. Now it's just, you know, the billionaires. I mean, yeah. Let's hate the billionaires and trillionaires until he becomes a billionaire. Then he'll stop. They'll just be going after trillionaires. They have a lot of money, but they ultimately want power and they want censorship. And if you think about it, if they get in charge, the kind of things we'll see in this country, in addition to ICE being defunded and Medicare for All, is hate speech laws, for example. They will require that everybody on the internet has to have their identity known so nobody can be anonymous. Our founders started this revolution, as you know, Will, using anonymous names in the Federalist Papers.
0: Yeah.
1: They did that because they were afraid of their identities being revealed. A lot of Americans want to comment on politics today, comment on the government, but use a pseudonym to not be, you know, lose their job or whatever. The left would end that tomorrow. They would have disinformation governance boards. It's about control. Socialism and communism has always been about control and power for the very few.
0: And yet so many buy in.
1: Yeah.
0: So many buy in. And, you know, I think about the type of people that are buying in. I did this as well. So the DSA is 85% white. Here's why I think that's fascinating. So right around this area, it's beautiful all around here.
1: Yeah.
0: Society Hill, you know, old row houses dating back to the early 1800s, some to the late 1700s. These are residential areas, right?
1: Yeah.
0: Right off here. Yet this is the city that elects a lot of this insanity.
1: Yeah, yeah.
0: The Larry Krasner.
1: Right, Larry Krasner.
0: So the point is, this is the rich, white, college-educated voter who's voting now to revolutionize America again.
1: Yeah.
0: And I don't understand what it is about life or America that made them so resentful, that made them feel like this project has not been a massive success.
1: Sadly, I think it's what you just said. They're college educated. And I think our education system, you think about the teachers union, the National Federation of Teachers, and Randy Weingarten, these other people, they are socialists to the core. And they've been pushing this orthodoxy on the youth. I mean, I see these kids around here today, and I think, God, I hope they're in schools that are not indoctrinating them that this is a horrible country and we should not be proud. But sadly, a lot of these schools are. And then they get to college. And I don't know if you had this, but I remember this. I had this buddy in college who, he was like one of those hacky sack guys in the quad.
0: It's back, by the way.
1: Is it hacky sack's back?
0: Hacky sack's back. My teenager's hacky sack.
1: Oh, that's a nightmare. That's our national nightmare. And he was like, listen, man, problem with communism is that it was never tried right, right? It works. It's just we always have these murderous dictators, you know, but if the right person did it, it would totally work. And they believe this crap.
0: Yeah.
1: And you're like, wait a second. Mao, Pol Pot, Che Guevara, like, these are heroes to these people. Stalin, they're like, well, Stalin was a bad dude, but he had a lot of good ideas. Lenin, like, Lenin was a mass murderer.
0: Yeah.
1: And like, well, yeah, but his ideas were good. We just got to put him in practice. This is the indoctrination. That's the problem.
0: And it's on our doorstep once again.
1: Oh, yeah, man.
0: Rich Scioli of the Rich Scioli Podcast. Man, thanks for coming out here.
1: Hey,
0: in
1: thanks,
0: this
1: brother.
0: Heat, hanging
1: awesome.
0: Out with us. I really enjoy it.
1: You got me away from my liberal in-laws to come down here for this. I was
0: I'll
1: on
0: say
1: vacation,
0: hi to him
1: for so
0: me,
1: I will.
0: All right, so Rich is going to step out, and we're going to bring Alexi Lalas in. Yeah, you're not. Do it, Alexi. Just walk right in.
2: Hold on.
0: Alexi Lalas, Fox. What's up, man? Good to see
2: How
0: you.
2: How are you doing?
0: I'm good, man. Goodness. Old school. Hey, how are you doing?
3: William, let me tell you something.
0: Yes.
3: I am sweating from places that I didn't even realize I could sweat from my
0: come on.
3: I mean,
0: you're
3: you know
0: a
3: what?
0: Michigan guy.
3: But I am a Michigan guy, but when I think about our forefathers and what they used to wear around in
0: That's
3: the,
0: what I've
3: in
0: been
3: the
0: saying.
3: Summers.
0: Wool. Multiple layers of wool.
3: Right. Who am I to complain?
0: And a powdered
3: friend?
0: Wig.
3: Who am I to complain? It's incredible. My goodness.
0: You know, I really like the combat boots.
3: My boots.
0: Is that what that is? Combat boots?
3: Yeah, you know. They're affordable, and they're wide, and they're rugged, and I like the way that they look. Yes, my friends.
0: How you doing, man?
3: I am good. I am so you know, happy and proud and excited about what is happening this summer. Obviously, you know, with this World Cup, I think, you know, I think you've talked about this before on the show, is that people are using this World Cup as a lens to see America. Whether they're discovering it for the first time or rediscovering it, they are using this World Cup and this sport in a beautiful way. And so part of me is incredibly happy and excited about that is happening. There's a little part of me that's kind of, it's sad that we needed that to recognize how great this country is, but I'll take it. I'll take it. And it's been fun to see, again, our country through the lens and through the eyes of others.
0: Let's take a quick break, but continue this conversation with Alexi Lalas on Will Kane Country.
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9: ABC News, I'm Chuck Severson. The federal appeals court rules that the Trump administration can get an immediate replacement of the slavery exhibit in Philadelphia.
10: That panel allowing the Park Service to move forward with its plans includes appointees of George W. Bush, Barack Obama, and Donald Trump. The city of Philadelphia has today filed another appeal urging the court to reconsider its decision.
9: ABC's Stephen Portnoy. Police in Dearborn, Michigan updating their investigation of a shooting at a shopping mall, Fairlane Town Center. Police Chief Issa Shahin says the two people are dead, another one hurt.
11: It appears this was not a random act of violence. It was between two parties that knew each other here at the mall, and a fight began that escalated in gunfire.
9: The man's charged in the Lincoln Memorial reflecting pool mess. Attorneys for David Hearn say that he's innocent and a scapegoat for the administration's failures. Travis Kelce, Taylor Swift wedding at New York's Madison Square Garden is apparently underway, according to a city permit gotten by the Associated Press. This is ABC News.
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14: From the WPBF 25 First Warning Weather Center, I'm Chief Certified Meteorologist Chris Martinez with a look at South Florida's certified most accurate forecast tonight. Warm and balmy, we get down in the upper 70s with partly cloudy skies. And then as we head into your 4th of July, expect showers and storms again, hot and humid, high temperatures into the lower 90s.
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17: Includes Seth Rogen, Gaden Matarazzo, Glenn Close, and Woody Harrelson. Villani plays two Piglet characters in the film, and it's her first time doing voice acting.
18: Incredible. I mean, you should have heard that in the booth. It was amazing to witness what Aunt Mom was doing, bouncing off between those two characters.
19: And he was doing incredible. All of the voices, like every single animal. Wow. And it was distinguishable, different voices. Like, it was so cool. I was watching the master work, you know?
20: Well, yes, because Andy's such a visual storyteller. And so when you're doing, like, the next project, what's important to you?
18: As a desire to still have a collective experience, I still think we want to be immersed in a project and not necessarily just have stories told to us as 2D.
17: Ashley Dvorkin, Fox News.

0: to Will Kane Country. We're joined now by Fox Sports soccer analyst and superstar Alexi Lalas. You know that I love soccer.
1: Yep.
0: The soccer has been my second favorite part of this. It is the world's eyes opened to who we are and what we are in America, and we're going to send home an army of people across the world who all of a sudden are going to have a different perspective from what they hear in their media or they hear from their politicians or what they're taught in their schools about who we are in America. And I can't imagine there's many of them at all that go home with anything short of overwhelming positivity.
1: Yeah, and you know, the people coming from abroad, that's been wonderful. I'm glad they've had an awesome time. I'm glad it's all been safe. Knock on wood, it continues to happen. But what's been interesting is to see Americans who experience this incredible surprise at, oh, this is how great America is. And again, it's like, well, maybe you haven't been looking in the right places or haven't been listening to the right people when it comes to that. And again, it's on our watch that we have kind of created this generation that doesn't look at it as the greatest experiment in terms of success that's ever happened. And I got to feel the greatest country in the world. So we're going to continue to celebrate it on the field, off the field throughout this summer and continue forward. And maybe as we go forward, like you said, we have a greater appreciation for what I feel is the greatest country in the world.
0: So as Alexi was talking, one of those people he described walked by. I saw the zoom in on the camera on that sign behind us. Did you see it?
1: No, what'd he say?
0: I can't repeat it.
1: Oh, really?
0: Yeah.
1: That's all right. But, you know, part of being great is saying things like that sign.
0: And he's one, for the record, he's one of 2,000, one of 1,000 in this crowd at least. Let's take a quick break, but continue this conversation with Alexi.
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6: I'm Ashley DeBorkin with a Fox Celebrity Profile with Bear Grylls. The host is currently bringing his celebrity friends out for adventures on Fox's Bear Grylls is Running Wild.
7: Well, I think on this season, we really push the boundaries. 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There are a zillion things, so that bucket list is long.
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7: It's been such a big part of my life, the adventure. 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But at home, we're pretty mellow. Having said that, we do live off-grid. We do live on a little island in the UK. But I like that. It keeps our edge. But at the same time, I love getting back home, and I'm not like eating bugs and grubs. I love to cook a good big steak and a, you know, homemade cheesecake and get in a nice bath and have a cup of tea.
6: Ashley DeBorkin, Fox News.
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8: Most experts and pundits thought President Harry Truman would be soundly defeated by Thomas Dewey. 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
9: Then Mr. Kelton Barnes and Mr. Hartnett were reporting the situation as it then developed. And Mr. Kelton Barnes

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1: I'm Gianna Gelosi with your Fox True Crime Minute. New court filings in an Iowa murder case offer a glimpse of the prosecution's evidence in a fatal shooting that shook the real estate industry 15 years ago. 53-year-old Kristen Ramsey was arrested last month for first-degree murder in the April 2011 death of Ashley Auckland. Auckland was working an open house at a model townhouse when she was shot in the face and the chest at close range. Court documents say a woman who was in the neighboring townhome said she heard two loud noises a few seconds apart, then saw Ramsey by the model home's front door before she was seen by her car talking on her phone. The filings show that call was to an employee of the company that owned the development. At the time, Ramsey was a sales manager. After Ramsey drove off erratically, the witness went to the home and found Auckland unresponsive. Two search warrants were executed at Ramsey's home, including one carried out less than a month after the shooting. In both cases, the document says authorities found guns, illegal substances, and posters threatening violence. There's more on the story at foxnews.com or subscribe to the Fox True Crime podcast. I'm Gianna Gelosi with your Fox True Crime Minute.

0: still hanging out with Fox Sports, Alexi Lalas. Let's talk soccer.
1: Yep.
0: So I said this yesterday, Alexi. Do you think... So I know that you're not going to like the first part of what I have to say.
1: Okay, perfect.
0: It's already a success.
1: Way to tease it. Go.
0: It's already a success for Team USA.
1: Ooh,
0: and that, and here's why I know you won't like it, because you want to win. I'm an American, and I want to win. But here's why I say it's a success. If we had lost in the round of 32, I would have said it was not a success.
1: Okay.
0: But the way that we have played four games now, and now that we're going up against an admittedly tough but beatable team in Belgium,
1: right?
0: I'm just looking at the way this team is playing, and I'm like, honestly, we've arrived. And I hate to be the guy that says win or lose, participation trophy, but that team that I'm watching right now, and I don't know if Pochettino will stick around, and I don't know how much to attribute to Pochettino, that team will compete for years to come.
1: All right, so maybe I'll surprise you in that I will agree that this team has already won, especially when it comes to winning hearts and minds and bringing people into the tent. And that's no small feat. That's important. And as soccer people that have been around, that's what we want from a World Cup. And getting past this round of 32, I think, is important, because that game the other day, we were the favorite. And just a reminder to America, that has never been the case from a men's perspective, being in a World Cup where we are in a knockout game and we are the favorite. And as you know, in sports, it's easy to play the underdog. All right, it's a little more difficult when you are the favorite. And yet they stepped up in that moment, and they beat Bosnia, and they did what was expected of them. Now, that in and of itself is something new. Now we're kind of back into this, not underdog role, but look, Belgium is a very good team.
0: Probably.
1: Yeah,
0: 55-45.
1: Plenty of people will say that Belgium is better than us. Okay, that's fine. So we're kind of back into that comfort role. And I guess anything is gravy, but I'm greedy. I'm greedy. Well,
0: me too.
1: I want more, and the good thing is, I think this team is greedy for more.
0: Hold on. So, you know, we've talked about this as well. What does it take for soccer to break through culturally in America, right? I think we're actually close. That doesn't mean everybody watching is going to end up loving soccer. But it's already, in terms of, like, measurable popularity, second, maybe third.
1: Sure.
0: But I think beating Belgium, playing Spain in the quarterfinals, that's going to be massive for you. It's already youth participation, but also as a spectator sport. And if by God's chance we beat Spain and made the semifinals, now we're talking rocket ship for this sport in America.
1: Oh, yeah. Yeah. I mean, that would be wonderful. But again, it's not a panacea, but it is a hell of an injection to have into a game. And
0: but
1: we
0: hasn't
1: use
0: it been a trampoline each time? You guys in 94.
1: Yes.
0: That was a trampoline.
1: Absolutely. And, you know, so the masses come into the soccer tent. They experience the World Cup in this summer, as we said, unprecedented in terms of what's happened. And then many will leave, which is fine. But a lot of them will have been injected with, you know, the best possible infection that you can get, which is soccer. I will say this. One of the things that's being celebrated this summer is how far we've come as a soccer nation. Don't let anybody tell you that we aren't a soccer country, that we don't have a soccer culture. It is vastly, vastly changed and different from 1994. It makes me incredibly proud how far we've come. As the saying goes, you've come a long way, baby, and we certainly have, both on and off the field. We still got a long way to go, but to your point, there are young boys and girls that grow up in the United States. They don't look at soccer in any different way than other sports. It's just part of their sports palette.
0: So I want to give you compliments, because you deserve them. No, you deserve them. And as I look up on social media, you're not getting enough.
1: Really?
0: You're getting
1: What's happening going on?
0: The media.
1: We eat our own, baby. We eat our own.
0: What I like about the way you approach soccer is that you're unapologetically American. Yep. And I'm not talking about you chanting USA or rooting for the team. Okay, it's going to sound trite. You call it soccer, you won't call it football.
1: Yep.
0: You welcome the tens of people that have simple, basic questions or misunderstandings into the world of soccer.
1: Yep.
0: And you bring an Americanness to everything about it. And ultimately, I think soccer is too populated with Europhiles. Like Americans who want to wear European clothes and pretend like they're drinking espressos at 3 p.m.
1: Right.
0: If you want that, fine. But I want soccer to be American. Like when we arrive, when we win the World Cup, I want it to be in distinctly American fashion. I want to be us.
1: Yeah.
0: And win being us.
1: Yeah.
0: And we call it soccer.
1: We call it soccer. We do it in a different and unique way. We should never, ever apologize for it. We also shouldn't gatekeep when it comes to this. And you know, over the years, we've seen it. You know, it's kind of like you see a band in a club, with two people. It's your band. And then it gets big and everybody comes in. And you're protective of it and you don't want it. And you really got to fight against that when it comes to American soccer. And, you know, there's the elitist and the snobbiness and the Euro stuff that goes on. And I get it because soccer is not king in our country. We certainly didn't invent the game. We have come to it late, relatively, than other countries. But we can make it our own. And again, don't ever, ever apologize for what we are or what we aren't as a soccer-playing nation. I lean into it because I love it. I am incredibly proud of it. Look, when it comes to calling it soccer, it's not that you can't call it football. But if you grew up calling it soccer, and you were embarrassed or shamed into now calling it football out of some misconceived notion that it makes you credible? No, it's okay. And I will
0: never. The
1: English
0: invented the word soccer.
1: Exactly.
0: The Australians call it soccer.
1: Exactly. So listen, we call it soccer. I call it soccer. Call it whatever you want. It's a fun game, as you've seen. It brings people together, and sports in general has, and I think this World Cup has once again shown that through sports you can bring people together. We can agree and disagree on a million things, but we can have a good time, and in this case we can celebrate, like
0: Howard
1: I said.
0: How are things with Zlatan?
1: Zlatan's all good, okay? You know, I mean, it's like a family. Speaking of dysfunction, we're learning and we're growing. We fight amongst ourselves, but anybody from the outside takes a shot at us, you know, then we kind of come together and we make sure that that doesn't happen. So Zlatan's doing a great job. He's back in L.A. right now. I'll see him in a couple days. Terry's just shaking his head through the whole thing, you know, the beautiful Frenchman that he is. And poor Rebecca's just trying to herd cats.
0: What people don't realize about Thierry Henry, mm-hmm. he's like that on every show he's on.
1: Yes.
0: He's like that when he's with the guys doing Champions League. He's the same dude.
1: Yep. That's what he does.
0: Yeah.
1: That's what he does. X's and O's and, you know, and all that. And, you know, very low-key, classy French. I mean, he's French. Enough said, right?
0: Let's take a quick break, but continue this conversation with Alexi Lalas on Will Kane Country.
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0: Country. We're still hanging out with Fox Sports, Alexi Lawless. I'm curious what you'd say to this. I saw a tweet of this the other day. I think I've told you before. I'm a huge Haaland fan.
1: What?
0: Haaland.
1: Oh, yeah.
0: Erling.
1: Yeah.
0: Not the Netherlands. And there's a lot of reasons I get there. I'm a Manchester City fan.
1: Yep.
0: I've got sons that are one that play striker and is in that same size mold.
1: Ooh, okay.
0: Very tall, 6'4", 15. Don't clip that. He hates it when I do that. Don't do that. So I root. But I want the U.S. I kind of, if I could pick my style for the U.S., that's the style I want. I want bully. I want physical. I want smiling. But that Viking, it's... When he was in Dallas and he's got the cowboy hat on, it's like Viking cowboy.
1: Oh, it was beautiful.
0: Yes.
1: It
0: that's
1: was beautiful.
0: Who I want us to be.
1: Yeah, and for anybody that's not watching, Erling Haaland, a legendary goal scorer for Man City and others, but he plays for Norway now, and it's a little different when he's playing for Norway in terms of the supporting cast, but he is still bringing it. The stars are bringing it here. I will say this. You know, when you see Messi, for example, if he were to walk around here and nobody knew anything about soccer, you would never go and point and say, hey, there goes arguably the greatest player to play the game. You know, he's not really big, doesn't really look athletic, but he's very, very smart. When it comes to Erling Haaland, you see him walk around, and you're like, well, that's something different that's going on right there. And to your point, a lot of times, sometimes when people come to soccer, they don't realize how some of these players and some of these teams are incredibly big and athletic. So then you
0: and
1: go
0: physical.
1: To some, and physical.
0: They
1: someone
0: don't
1: like,
0: realize how physical this game
1: someone
0: is.
1: Someone like Mbappe, who plays for France, the speed at which he just eats up ground. Erling Haaland, his ability in the air. Also his ability to terms to just gobble up the ground as he's getting to the place. It's fun to watch. I'm so glad that these stars, whether they're big or small, have shown up this World Cup. That's what you want in a World Cup.
0: Messi, Kane.
1: Yep.
0: Erling Haaland. And Haaland are in an awesome race for the most goals.
1: It's great. And Cristiano scored last night. I know he's kind of coming up at the end when it comes
0: behind.
1: To Portugal, but, you know, he's still in it.
0: Okay, I did. So this is my favorite thing about Team USA right now. And this is notorious in the world of soccer to say this, at least at the youth levels. I shouldn't be interested in the result. I'm interested in what it looks like, how they're playing. So I'm saying this independent of the result. They are playing. I've never seen a Team USA play this way.
1: Yep.
0: And I guess I have to give that to the coach, Mauricio Pochettino.
1: Yep.
0: But it's one-touch passing. It's constant movement. They seem to understand where each player is going. So the ball just keeps moving and cutting open the defense in the most beautiful ways. I've never seen that from an American team.
1: Yeah, I think we're seeing the culmination of the last couple of decades developing players and obviously recruiting players when it comes to dual nationals and having that kind of perfect mix at the perfect time. To your point, you know, me and my old generation, it's not begrudging at all. We look at it and we say, yeah, you're better. And you should be better. From a very young age, we have cultivated this group. We have given them pathways and resources and opportunities the likes of which we have never seen. So we should expect more, and that they are living up to it, that's, I think, where the kudos go. Because it doesn't always happen that way. But to your point, some of the stuff that they are doing, the way that they are playing, that is new for an American team.
0: It's not just individual skill.
1: Nope.
0: There is individual skill and brilliance, but there's a cohesiveness right now that, I don't know, I've just never seen from America.
1: Well, you mentioned Mauricio Pochettino, the head coach of the U.S. team. He deserves a tremendous amount of credit. I think he came into the program 2 years ago and recognized very quickly in, like, the traditional sense of Herb Brooks, that it's not about the best players, it's about the best collection of players. And he very quickly said, this is what I'm going with. Doesn't suffer fools. And also, for some of these younger guys that kind of came up in the last cycle, he told them at times some things that maybe they didn't want to hear, but it was kind of tough love that they needed in that moment. And so now we're seeing, while they were teens, many of them, and kind of immature, there's a maturation process that has happened. And I think Mauricio Pochettino, like I said, deserves credit for where this team is right now.
0: Okay, a couple last things, because it's sweltering hot out here.
1: Sure.
0: That's not a red card. That wasn't a red card. In no world is that a red card. And now we have to play Belgium without Balogun.
1: Yeah, so Flo Balogun's been wonderful this tournament and really kind of the man up top, both in terms of scoring goals, holding the ball up, just creating problems. And now he gets a red card. And again, I agree with you. I think it was a complete travesty of a call. I think it was ridiculous in the context of the game, in the context of the actual play and what was intended and what wasn't intended. But we got to move on. So next man up. It remains to be seen whether he changes formation or whether he just does a like-for-like type of thing. I'm talking about Mauricio Pochettino. Ricardo Pepi, who's kind of been waiting in the wings.
0: I think that's what you got to do.
1: I think that's what you got to do. You risk
0: saying... Because if you move somebody else, now you're exactly. Wrecking two positions.
1: Yes, exactly.
0: So and moving Pulisic up top.
1: Yeah, the best this team has looked has been in the first game against Paraguay, and I don't think it's any a coincidence that in this last game, Mauricio Pochettino went back to that starting 11. That is the best 11. So don't tinker too much. Just put Pepi in, see how he does in a starting role, which as we know, isn't a substitution role, so it can be different. But either way, I think going up to Seattle, that crowd there, that environment there is going to be the proverbial 12th man. But we got our hands full.
0: What's been the best home environment? Has it been L.A.? Has it been Santa Clara? Has it been Seattle?
1: No, Seattle was awesome.
0: Yeah?
1: Seattle.
0: So that's our biggest advantage, being in Seattle.
1: Yeah. I mean, look, if we win and we go back to L.A., L.A. has been great, but of the three venues, because we played two games in L.A., I think that Seattle game was awesome. So I'm glad that they're going back there. And then, the sky's the limit.
0: Okay, so now we got to play my favorite player of all time, Kevin De Bruyne.
1: Oh, really?
0: Romelu Lukaku.
1: Yep.
0: A team full of guys. Trossard.
1: Doku.
0: Yeah. Jeremy Doku, Man City. But at the same time, Belgium has not been playing well. Not until really the last 10 minutes of that game against Ivory Coast.
1: Yeah, I mean, so we think back to 2014 when we played Belgium in the World Cup. Tim Howard had that incredible game. Reality is, we should have lost that game by multiple goals. This is not the 2014 team. And to your point, they are long in the tooth. They certainly have talent, and they certainly can beat this U.S. team. But if I'm Mauricio Pochettino, if I'm these players right now, hell, if I'm just me, I'm salivating at this opportunity.
0: If you told Belgium they could switch rosters with us, they would say no.
1: Yeah.
0: Maybe a few players.
1: Yeah, there's definitely a few players. I think that this Belgium team certainly will be confident that they can go and beat this U.S. team. But it is not as dramatic a difference as back in 2014, or just even the last cycle when it comes to what Belgium is.
0: Right. And then should we win that, we're not getting ahead of ourselves, we play the winner of Spain and Portugal.
1: Bring it on, baby.
0: Is that close? Or do you think Spain's head and shoulders above Portugal?
1: Banana, for Spain right now, because it's Portugal and the proximity and the connections and all that. Spain's a better team. And so, again, on paper, they should go through, but the soccer gods have already thrown up some craziness in this World Cup. Yeah. So stuff could happen, and Cristiano and all that. So I don't care. It doesn't matter. Let's get through this next game and then bring it on back to Los Angeles for some rarefied
0: air. Alexi, you're doing a great job.
1: Oh, thank you. Thank you for the kind words. I really appreciate it.
0: I'm going to tell Eric Shanks in a minute.
1: All right, cool.
0: And,
1: I need all the help I can get.
0: We need an American in sensibility, not just in nationality, at that table, and you bring that.
1: Oh, thank
0: and
1: you.
0: I want you to know more people appreciate that and know it than the ones on social media that work for awful announcing.
1: Comes with the territory.
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8: From ABC News, I'm Dave Packer. On the eve of Independence Day, millions getting ready to celebrate America's 250th birthday. A ball drop in Times Square, small town parades and air shows. And tonight, President Trump heading to Mount Rushmore in South Dakota. ABC's Rena Roy is there.
9: In the nation's capital, flyovers taking place every hour in Washington, D.C. You can see paratroopers up above in the skies. This afternoon, President Trump making his way to Mount Rushmore to speak at the big celebration later tonight. But the extreme heat is impacting some celebrations. The Great American State Fair on the National Mall postponed due to the high temperatures.
10: The city of Philadelphia filed a motion today to appeal a court's mandate, which cleared the way for the immediate replacement of the slavery exhibit at the president's house on the eve of the nation's 250th birthday.
11: The panel of the Third Circuit, which is based in Philadelphia, says the new panels that would go up are full of historical context and acknowledge the evil of slavery.
10: ABC's Stephen Portnoy. A deadly shooting at a Dearborn, Michigan shopping mall. Police say an altercation erupting into gunfire. Two people shot and killed. Police Chief Issa Shaheen says that they don't yet know the motive.
12: We have a number of the people involved at the station, and we're interviewing them to better understand what led to this escalation. But I can assure you that those involved or responsible for this will be held accountable.
10: In the streets of Tehran, the start of a days-long funeral for Iran's late supreme leader, Ayatollah Ali Khamenei, killed in the opening hours of the U.S.-Israeli war with Iran. Here in New York City, a stream of black SUVs lined up on the street outside of New York's Madison Square Garden, where guests in gowns and tuxedos have been arriving this afternoon. There's still no confirmation from the camps of Taylor Swift and Travis Kelce. It's her wedding, but this fan, Lynn Maloney from New Jersey, wants to take a photo.
13: They deserve it. It's exciting, and it's a little more work for New York, but it has to be this way.
10: You're listening to ABC News.
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20: From the WPBF 25 First Warning Weather Center, I'm Chief Certified Meteorologist Chris Martinez with a look at South Florida's certified most accurate forecast tonight. Warm and balmy, we get down in the upper 70s with partly cloudy skies. And then as we head into your 4th of July, expect showers and storms again, hot and humid, high temperatures into the lower 90s.
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23: You're listening to the best of the Joe Pags Show. It is late in Israel, but this man stayed up later for us. It is David Rubin. He is the former mayor of Shiloh, Israel, president and founder of Shiloh Israel Children's Fund, author. He's joining us from Israel now. Israelchildren.org is the website. David, good to see you again. It's been a while.
24: Well, thank you, Joe. Good to be with you.
23: I gotta know, because here in the United States, we don't really know. Is there really a ceasefire? Is there really a stoppage of attacks from Iran on Israel? Are we negotiating, or is it still going on, but we just don't hear about it all the time?
24: Well, apparently there is a negotiation, and President Trump keeps saying that he's very close to an agreement. So every single day it seems to change, and it's getting a bit erratic. And you know, for those of us here in Israel who go running to bomb shelters at 3 a.m. for 24 hours, and then for 48 hours we're not going to bomb shelters, and then another 24 hours we are going to bomb shelters. So the erratic nature of this negotiation is very unsettling for us. And you know, that's not to even get into what we think about the negotiation itself.
23: What a lot of people don't realize is Iran and Israel had a very good relationship before the revolution in 1979. And we're hoping that we can get back to that at some point, but that's not going to happen if the theocracy stays in place. When this first started, the Israel-United States war operation to take out the nuclear threat of Iran, I thought the idea was to get rid of the theocracy, maybe bring in Pahlavi, the Shah's son, to be sort of an interim president, maybe have fair and free elections in six months. David, it now looks like our administration is trying to negotiate with the theocracy, and the theocracy would stay in place. Is that how you see it too?
24: Well, we have to understand that we're not talking about sane people. We're not talking about peace-loving people. We're not talking about a negotiation between Switzerland and Austria.
23: Right.
24: We're talking about a negotiation between the leader of the free world with a radical Islamic regime that came into power some 40, what was it, 47 years ago?
23: Yeah.
24: 47 years ago, by taking 66 Americans hostage, holding most of them for 444 days, torturing them. And you know, this is, we're not talking about sane people. We're not talking about good people. We're not talking about any people who can be trusted. So that's the main problem here. The problem isn't what's written on the piece of paper or what they're agreeing to. The regime saying that they agree they're not going to have a nuclear weapon. Well, you know, they could agree that, but then they're going to get billions of dollars and they're going to use it to develop their nuclear weapons again. nothing is going to change. They can't be trusted. And look, you know, anyone who knows the sport of boxing a little bit, knows that you have to have a killer instinct. Meaning when you have your opponent on the ropes, you don't back off and say, okay, we'll just have a draw now. No, you go in and you go for the knockout. And President Trump has them.

0: another protracted negotiation. I think it's a big mistake.
1: I agree. It's IsraelChildren.org is the website. IsraelChildren.org. It is David Rubin, former mayor of Shiloh, Israel. I agree. Going in, I was not for us going in. I'll be perfectly honest with you. I was not for us taking military action on Iran. But once we did it, I wanted us to win decisively. And the idea of going in when the president first announced it to us here in the United States, and I'm sure there in Israel you saw this announcement too, he said something to this to the effect of, the Iranian people will have a chance to get their country back for the first time in 47 years. It might be the only chance they get. But then we haven't given the Iranian people, 90 million plus, any opportunity to do so. The theocracy shut off the internet, shut off any ability to talk to the outside. I think we armed the Kurds, and the Kurds just kept the arms instead of giving it to the people who are in Iran that might be able to take on the IRGC. Did you see it the same way that this, the goal was to stop them from making a nuclear weapon anyway, or ever. The goal was to get the nuclear dust or the enriched uranium out of there. We get it. But the goal also seemed to be to get rid of the theocracy. You can't have another Afghanistan where the Taliban just gets to stay there after 20 years. I mean, we have to, if you don't move them out, as you just alluded to, they are known to lie. They're just going to lie their way out of it and then stay in power. So what do you tell the Iranian people who want to hear some good news?
0: Well, if it was up to me, I would be telling them that you just wait it out. Wait it out because we are going to be going in and we're going to be finishing off this regime. We're going to be destroying the IRGC, the Iranian Revolutionary Guards, who are the ones who slaughtered those 40,000 Iranian civilians.
1: Right.
0: And you enable the situation whereby they can go in and take over. Right now, they're afraid to, and understandably so, because the Iranian Revolutionary Guards are still quite strong, and they're still very, very well armed. So, if I was an average Iranian civilian in the streets, I would still be afraid,
1: yeah.
0: Especially knowing that the United States and Israel are not going to finish the job. If we're not going to finish the job, so, you know, there will be this agreement and they'll be kicking the can down the road until a Democrat gets into the White House. The Iranians are very shrewd. They know American politics better than America knows the Middle East.
1: I agree with you. It is David Rubin, again, coming to us from Israel. It's late at night there. I appreciate you staying up. I want to talk about the surrounding Arab countries, the mostly Muslim, all Muslim countries. But Iran was stupid early on in this and started bombing those countries. Why, David, why aren't they taking up arms? Why aren't they rallying and saying, hey, United States, Israel, we'll help you with this because we want them gone too. Their neighbor is sending missiles in and blowing things up in their countries, and they don't seem to be reacting at all. Why?
0: Well, there are a couple of reasons. First of all, we have to recognize that Qatar is a radical Muslim country. They support the Muslim Brotherhood. They support radical Islamic ideology.
1: They support Hamas, yeah.
0: They're the ones who have been spending billions of dollars on American college campuses to create these riots and these chaotic situations that Americans know only too well. That's Qatar, and they're the biggest supporters of Hamas. So, so here we're talking about the Hamas terrorists and the Hezbollah terrorists, and you know, all of them are being supported by Iran, and they will continue to be supported by Iran if there is this agreement. Now, you have to understand, these aren't nations that are used to fighting wars. Sure, they have their American bases, the American military bases in their countries, and that's what Iran is trying to hit by attacking them. But Iran understands that these nations are frightened. They're afraid to confront Iran, and on one hand they're afraid to confront Iran. On another hand, they don't want to see Israel being too victorious. Because they still have this anti-Israel ideology. These are countries that have refused to make any sort of peaceful arrangement with Israel. So

0: That's why we don't trust them as mediators.
1: I couldn't agree more. I mean, you've got the surrounding countries that I think easily could jump in, and rightfully so, they were attacked first. But you're also right that if the theocracy stays in place, they don't want to make an enemy out of this organization that will do anything to kill anybody who says anything against them. It's a very strange place for those surrounding countries to be in. When it comes to Qatar, I mean, I have no idea what we're supposed to do about them. They have harbored every horrible, you know, Islamic terrorist criminal on the planet, yet we keep on dealing with them and allowing them to have some sort of sway in schools inside of America. So let's go there. The messaging here in the United States by a large chunk of the population, even the split conservative right now, is saying Israel's bad. Israel's the source of all evil. Israel is literally targeting Christians in Lebanon and wiping them out because they're Christian. How do you react to that? How can we fix the mindset of these horribly indoctrinated idiots that are making it like Israel's the bad guy when clearly this small sliver of land that is Israel is not the one starting all of this? What do you say to them when they claim that Israel, for example, is killing Christians on purpose in Lebanon?
0: Well, first of all, it's an outright lie. They're talking about Tyre, which is a coastal city in Lebanon. Israel delivered an order because the Tyre has been turned into a base. It's been turned into a base for the Hezbollah terrorist organization. They have extensive infrastructure in that town. And Israel gave an evacuation order to all of the Christians in that city. All of them. And they had a 24-hour evacuation order. Israel went in and wiped out the Hezbollah terrorists that were there, that were ensconced there. We wiped out their infrastructure. And it's been very clear from the beginning that once Hezbollah is taken care of there, that all of the Christian Lebanese will be welcome to come back in.
1: Well, see, let me stop you, David, because nobody's reporting that at all. They're reporting that Christian settlements are being destroyed purposely by the Israeli army. I don't believe that. You and I have known each other a long time. I believe Israel is the promised land for the people God chose to be there. I believe that in my soul. I don't think Israel's doing it, but the noise here on this side of the pond is getting very loud. That's exactly, nobody's reporting, David, that the Christians will be welcomed back after the operation is over. They're saying that the land is being taken, the settlements are being taken, and Israel's doing it.
0: Look, I can't help with their reporting or not reporting, but I gave you the facts.
1: Right.
0: The Israeli army spokesperson, who was an Arabic speaker, gave the order very clearly and made it very clear to them that they are welcome to come back into their town. Once the Hezbollah infrastructure is destroyed, will some buildings be destroyed when Hezbollah is ensconced in those buildings, refusing to leave? Of course, those buildings will be destroyed. We've been suffering for too long, and the Lebanese have been suffering too long from this Iran-supported Hezbollah terrorist organization that has taken over their country. Lebanon was once a wonderful country with a Christian majority.
1: Right.
0: But you know, that they've been slowly being killed off by the Muslim radicals who have taken over their country, and Hezbollah has a very large role in the Lebanese government, and they're using that role to spy on the negotiations between Israel and Lebanon, and to give information to Hezbollah about where Israeli soldiers are. Those are the facts.
1: Good.
0: Those are the facts.
1: Oh, I'm glad that we're giving the facts, because, again, on this side, there's very little pushback. I push back all the time, but I'm glad that you are there and you can report what's really going on. IsraelChildren.org. This is David Rubin, the former mayor of Shiloh, Israel, joining us very late at night in Israel. I know in Israel there is a left-wing progressive faction like there is here in the United States. But generally speaking, when we're talking about the existential threat on Israel. Every Israeli doesn't want that to happen. Clearly, they want their country to survive. What are people, regular Israelis, saying right now about the conflict with, specifically with Iran? Are they still on board with what Netanyahu's doing and what President Trump's doing? Are they questioning it? Where are we with the people of Israel?
0: Yeah, according to the latest poll, some 72% of Israelis think that any peace agreement signed with Iran between the United States and Iran would be a huge mistake. That's 72%. When you remove the Arab Israelis from the equation, then you end up with something closer to 90% of Israelis who think that you cannot trust this regime.
1: Well, Israel could, I would imagine, David, and this might not be a question you could answer, Israel could end this if they wanted to. Are they not doing it because Netanyahu is deferring to President Trump? I mean, you guys have the military to do it if you wanted to. Is it a matter of not wanting to and then maybe, you know, harming the relationship between the U.S. and Israel?
0: Well, I think you hit it on the head. It's mainly that, you know, we're not promising to not attack Iran.
1: Right.
0: In the right time, even if there is an agreement. The agreement doesn't include Israel. So the Iranians are trying to make it include Israel because they don't want us attacking their proxies, Hezbollah and Hamas. But yeah, I mean, it's mainly Netanyahu wanting to maintain the good relationship with President right. Trump. And President Trump is asking him specifically not to have Israel launch any more attacks against Iran right now, and not to be attacking Hezbollah in the city of Beirut,
1: right?
0: Which we may eventually have to do. I mean, not maybe. We almost definitely will eventually have to do, because that's the only way that we can bring quiet to the northern part of Israel, is by going into. Going deeply into Lebanon, keeping control of southern Lebanon, keeping control of southern Syria. And the only reason why it's been relatively peaceful in the Golan Heights in the north of Israel is because we have Israeli troops in southern Syria.
1: David Rubin live, well, not live, but like live, as live, just a couple of hours ago from Israel. Stand up later for us to give us the insight from there. It's always interesting to hear from somebody who's actually right there near the war zone, and it's always different than what we're getting from the legacy media here. We're back after this on the Joe Pags Show.
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0: 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It's in the top 40 right now on Apple. 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
4: ABC News, I'm Dave Packer. 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
5: In New York City, the iconic Times Square Ball dropping in July for the first time in its history to mark the big birthday. The ball dropping at midnight in every U.S. time zone. And in the water along Manhattan, tall ships sailing down the East River ahead of a major maritime celebration this weekend. Large crowds expected to gather on the city's waterfront.
4: ABC's Rena Roy, and tonight, President Trump to speak at Mount Rushmore. A deadly shooting at a Dearborn, Michigan shopping mall. Police say an altercation erupting into gunfire. Two people shot and killed. In the streets of Tehran, the start of a days-long funeral for Iran's late Supreme Leader Ayatollah Ali Khamenei, killed in the opening hours of the U.S.-Israeli war with Iran. A stream of black SUVs outside of New York's Madison Square Garden. No confirmation yet from the camps of Taylor Swift or Travis Kelce that this is their wedding. This is ABC News.
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13: From the WPBF 25 First Warning Weather Center, I'm Chief Certified Meteorologist Chris Martinez with a look at South Florida's certified most accurate forecast tonight. Warm and balmy, we get down the upper 70s with partly cloudy skies. And then as we head into your 4th of July, expect showers and storms again, hot and humid, high temperatures into the lower 90s.
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0: about Carney in Canada? I often say he's Trudeau 2.0. But I don't really know anything from anything when it comes to Canada. That's why I have this guy on. The smartest man I know on the planet, pretty close, but certainly the smartest man in Canada. It's Ezra Levant. Ezra, how are you? Good to see you.
1: It's great to be seen. Great to be on your show. And I'll do my best to translate from Canadianese to American.
0: Well, you always do a great job with that. Go follow Rebel News as well. And go check out the Ezra Levant show. Talk to me. Am I right when I say Carney is Trudeau 2.0? I almost think the guy's worse. Is that a good statement to make or am I off?
1: Yeah, here's the similarities. They both are hard left wingers. They both are going far beyond their democratic mandate. They both have a soft spot for foreign dictators. They both are for mass immigration, for gun seizures from lawful firearms owners. They're both for censorship. What are the differences? That's where it gets interesting. See, Justin Trudeau was pretty shallow. He was like a mascot. He's in his perfect place right now dating Katy Perry.
0: Yes.
1: Whereas Mark Carney is an international banker, a former head of the Bank of England, Bank of Canada. He was the chairman of a large asset management firm, sort of like a mini BlackRock called Brookfield Asset Management.
0: Yes.
1: So he actually was a serious guy, but he's got the same radical heart as Trudeau. One more thing. Mark Carney lived abroad for decades. He sort of is Canadian by name only. He's got three passports. He's a citizen of three countries, the UK, Ireland, and Canada. And it often seems like he preferred what he was doing before. He talks about having Canada join the European Union, of all things. He
0: Wow.
1: went to Beijing and said Canada should join a new world order based on China's interests. So there's a lot of similarities, but Carney, in some ways, is smarter, harder working, and better connected.
0: I'm sorry, he doesn't know that Canada's not Europe? Maybe I'm an idiot, but I'm pretty sure you guys are just to the north of us. It's Ezra Levant. Go to rebelnews.com.
1: He says we're the most European country in North America. He hasn't taken formal steps, but he talks about joining the European Union. And I don't even think he believes that that's a smart thing to do, other than it tweaks Donald Trump. So many of Mark Carney's actions only make sense when you think, well, is it possible he's trying to drive a wedge between Canada and the United States? Like, why else would he go to China and say, we believe you're a strategic partner? That's the phrase he used. I think a lot of what he's doing is trying to feed anti-Americanism in Canada, and unfortunately, it's working.
0: And that's sad. I know that in Alberta, they really like us. But in the rest of Canada, is there a negative sentiment about Americans?
1: There is, but let me couch that by saying we speak the same language.
0: Right.
1: We listen to American music. We watch American sports. We eat American food. We watch American TV and movies. Like, they're really, it's sometimes quite difficult to determine the difference between a Canadian and American. Obviously, there are some, but We're closer than cousins. We're
0: yes.
1: like brothers. So even the Canadians who say, I hate America, really? Well, you're going down there for Florida during the winter and you're
0: yep.
1: sending your kids to American schools. So don't believe anyone who says they really hate America. Everyone in the world loves America. Maybe they're jealous, or maybe they're anti-capitalist or something. It's a strange relationship, and it speaks to an inferiority complex by parts of the Canadian political sphere. They know that America is bigger, stronger, better by a number of measurements, and that makes them resentful.
0: Ezra Levant, founder and publisher of Rebel News, go to rebelnews.com. I grew up in South Florida. Can Canadians drive better now? Because, man, there were some really bad Canadians. We would call them snowbirds. And when you guys would come down, holy mackerel, going the wrong way down the street. But generally speaking, there were old ladies with their hands, you know, holding onto the steering wheel and maybe peeking over. But listen, I've always, my entire life, we're from New York originally, grew up in Florida, spent a lot of time in Michigan. I'm in Texas now for 21 years. Nothing but positive sentiment about Canadians. I don't know why there would be a negative sentiment. Why would people be so easy to fool when it comes to we're somehow the bad guys because Trudeau says so or Carney says so? Why would they fall for that?
1: Well, one of the reasons, and I say this as Canada's leading booster of Donald Trump. I mean, Rebel News endorsed and promoted Trump three elections in a row.
0: Right.
1: And we paid the price for it, by the way. I love the guy, but he has prickled Canadians' sense of inferiority complex and worry. Some, when he talks about annexing Canada as a 51st state,
0: that's just dumb. Yeah, it was dumb.
1: A lot of people realized that was a flourish. That was, you know, a dramatic example. It was maybe even a bit of a joke just to pull Trudeau's chain.
0: Yes.
1: But I'd say about 1 million Canadians took it deadly seriously.
0: Wow.
1: And they panicked. And so about 1 million Canadians moved into the Liberal camp, the Mark Carney camp. And I hate to say it, Joe, because I'm a super fan of Trump and what he's doing for America and what he's even doing for the world. I love watching him free Venezuela, Cuba is next, yes, et cetera. But I think he spooked Canadians, or at least enough Canadians, that they that made it profitable for anti-American candidates like Mark Carney to really run against America and definitely run against Trump.
0: There's no way he meant it. He was definitely joking, but I hear you. He's from Jamaica, Queens. So is my mother. People from Jamaica, Queens will argue over which ketchup to buy. I mean, at the end of the day, he's a guy that says stuff then moves on without realizing whatever he left behind in the carnage. And I think that's what we're seeing in Canada. Having lived in Michigan for as long as I did, I was there for 8 years. I went to the Sioux up in Canada. We went and had breakfast in Canada one morning. It was a very, very a great memory for me. My two daughters were very, very young. They were 3 and 4 years old. And very well behaved, and the waitress said, "Oh, they're so well behaved, hey?" And I said, "I'm sorry, what?" It was so weird to me because again, here we think you guys say "hey" after everything, but she yelled "hey," and we all we could do not to laugh, but could not have been nicer. Nicest people on the planet, and I think we should get along very well. I don't think many Canadians understand Donald Trump's sense of humor, sense of, yeah, superiority, certainly, because he's had that for 50, 60 years, but he wasn't serious about that. Can we get the people who don't like him and don't like us back in the camp or not?
1: Well, one of the problems is Canada's media is overwhelmingly anti-Trump.
0: Right.
1: Like, our state broadcaster called the CBC is bigger than all other news media combined. And they are worse than PBS, worse than the New York Times.
0: And the taxpayers pay for it.
1: Yeah. Oh, yeah. It's a government TV station, government radio, government internet. It's called the Canadian Broadcasting Corporation, CBC. And it is so huge that, in a way, you can't even blame ordinary Canadians, because if all they consume is anti-American, anti-Trump media, it's really hard for them to be a dissident. Now, there is some independent media like Rebel News, but yeah, we are a tiny sliver compared to the mainstream. And even the private sector media in this country is subsidized by the government. About a third of every journalist's paycheck is paid by the government. So you have it would really be like a world with no Fox News, no Breitbart, no Daily Caller, no Daily Wire, none of that, just the regime media. Imagine what that does to a mind.
0: Let me finish on Canadian politics, because, again, I love learning from you. It is Ezra Levant. Follow him personally on X. Also go to rebelnews.com and follow Rebel News over on X and everywhere else as well. Why didn't Pierre Poilievre win? Was it because of his campaign against Trump and because Trump was saying dumb things or things that he thought were funny at the time that people took seriously? Because for a while, and I think you and I talked about it, it looked like he had a really good chance.
1: Yeah, for about a year in advance of the polls, the Conservative Party leader, Pierre Poilievre, who was pretty good, like ideologically, he was pretty strong. He had a significant lead. But then two things happened. Number one, Justin Trudeau left as leader. So the most hated politician in the country walked off the stage. And so his successor, this boring banker, Mark Carney, didn't elicit the same rage. People didn't have 10 years worth of frustrations with him built up. He was the new guy. The second thing is he also immediately removed the carbon tax. So that took out a big sliver from everyone's foot.
0: Gotcha.
1: And then the last thing was Trump joking about the 51st state. And I think that that just moved 1 million people from voting conservative to voting liberal. And it was a close election. We have that parliamentary system where we have multiple parties. It's not just really a two-party system. So in the end, I think it was 41% for the conservatives, 43% for the liberals, if I've got my numbers right. So it's pretty close. But it was the combination of removing the carbon tax, taking Trudeau out of the game, looking sort of like a boring banker. And that anti-Americanism was the last piece of the puzzle. And it makes me so sad, because we've got to be better friends with America for business reasons, for military reasons. We got to be NATO partners. And it's the world's longest undefended border. All Trump said was, I want a stronger border to keep out drugs and terrorists.
0: Right.
1: And Canada does not believe in a strong border. Canadians do, but the Canadian government does not.
0: Well, let's segue from that right into Iran and sleeper cells. We know we've got sleeper cells in the United States, a lot of them. I fear what they might do around the anniversary of 9/11. I fear what they might do if this continues against Iran for any sort of more length of time. Hopefully it's going to be over very soon. What about the Canadian border? Because when we shut down the southern border here, a lot of people were coming into the United States through Canada, a lot of them from the Middle East, a lot of them from Northern Africa, a lot of them from China. Did any of them stay? Do you fear sleeper cells in Canada? Do you fear that there's Iran-based or connected activity going on?
1: Well, I don't just fear it. I observed it, as the whole country did, about a day and a half ago. Let me just tell you very quickly that a couple months ago, a group of people drove by the U.S. consulate in Toronto and shot at it at night. So they identified who it was, and they raided the apartment very, very early yesterday morning. And it was the SWAT team, very well-trained team. But the terrorists who were in that apartment shot and murdered a cop. And there's another terrorist on the loose. And they had been identified as part of an Iranian-led, Islamic Revolutionary Guard Corps-led cell operating in Canada. And they had other plans to hit other American and Jewish targets. They attacked a synagogue with gunfire, too. So actually, a Canadian police officer was murdered yesterday.
0: That's horrible.
1: By an Iranian organized cell. And there are 700 known IRGC terrorists operating in Canada. And because Mark Carney, like Justin Trudeau before him, is really into what they call diaspora politics, they're not cracking down on Chinese meddling here, on Iran meddling here, on Sikh meddling here. There's all these ethnic groups from overseas, and the Liberals are courting their vote. So that's why Canada has become incredibly pro-Hamas, endorsing an independent Palestine. It was never this way, but Mark Carney looks around and says, there's so many Muslim migrants, there's so many Chinese immigrants, there's so many Sikh immigrants, I'm going to pander to them for ethnic reasons. And unfortunately, that has led to violence in our country, including anti-Semitic violence. And yesterday, a cop was killed by a terrorist.
0: Is there any sort of move towards critical mass? And what I mean is, in Belfast, Northern Ireland, you saw this. There's a guy in the street trying to cut another guy's head off. The guy's from Sudan. The guy probably shouldn't have been there. He was fast-tracked. It wasn't really even vetted at all. And the people of Belfast said, you know what? That's probably the end of where I want to see us go, where you're cutting heads off in the middle of the street. And they, en masse, took to the streets and said, we want to make sure our culture is still our culture. Are people in Canada starting to see, holy mackerel, maybe we were too accepting, maybe we were too complicit, maybe we were too complacent, maybe we just let these people, Trudeau and Carney, run over us, and we're losing our identity? Is that happening?
1: We're not as cohesive a culture as the Irish or the Northern Irish. In Northern Ireland, where Belfast is, there's a strong ethnic identity. Remember, a generation ago, there were what they called the Troubles. It was ethnic and religious battles that actually became violent between the Catholics and the Protestants. Right. Luckily, there's been peace for a generation, but they still have this muscle memory of fighting back as a clan, as an ethnicity. So when you have a Sudanese fake migrant, fake refugee who commits a horrific crime like that, the whole community comes out in unity. I don't think we have that same spirit of unity in Canada. Maybe in some parts of the States you do, but it's a very special place, Ireland, and I think that we saw a place where in the West we're more atomized. We think of ourselves as individuals, and that's great. But in Ireland they have this strong community sense that was violated, not Northern Ireland especially. I love watching Ireland because it's such an interesting country. There's only 5 million people in Ireland, and they've accepted 1 million migrants.
0: That's crazy.
1: And it's shocking speed. And watching the mass immigration protests, even though every single political party and every single mainstream media is for open borders, the people are not. So it's an interesting battle there. And Ireland's not done yet, I'll tell you that.
0: You know, the leader of Northern Ireland, I can't think of his name. His name is Hillary something, and it's a guy. But he was caught by the media saying, this is horrible that we're being so racist about immigration. I'm like, they try to cut a guy's head off the other night. Maybe let the Northern Irish be the Northern Irish. It is Ezra Levant. Go and follow him everywhere. It's Levant is his last name. Go to rebelnews.com and follow Rebel News as well. How are the people of Canada reacting to the war effort in Iran? Are they for it or against it, or don't really think about it?
1: Well, because there's no Canadian military involved, it's not top of mind. It does, of course, have a bit of an effect on the price of oil. But remember, Canada is a net oil exporter.
0: Right.
1: So if you can believe it, it's actually been a positive for Canada's economy because we sell millions of barrels of oil every day.
0: Right.
1: So it's added, you know, $30 a barrel to that. You can do the math. I think that, like I say, there is a general anti-Americanism here, but the Iran war seems very far away. But the Iran war on our streets is very real. And like I say, there was that murder just yesterday. Canada has had too many of these terrorist attacks. And in so many cases, it was someone who came here under the guise of being a refugee. And I think we have to redefine what refugees are. Under the United Nations definition, you have to seek refugee status in the first safe country you touch. You can't shop around. You can't fly to Canada or the United States after being somewhere else. And I think that we've been walked over. Now, Donald Trump, one of the reasons he won, you know this, is because he said we're going to strengthen the border.
0: Right.
1: Canada sort of did the opposite. We have a very porous border, and I'm worried. You know what really worries me is that a terrorist, God forbid, one day is going to go from Canada into the U.S. and blow something up. It, you know, there have been attempts, the so-called Millennium Bomber.
0: Yes.
1: Someone was driving down from Canada to the States. It was only because he was acting really nervous at the border stop that he was outed. I'm worried that the bad guys are going to use Canada as a jumping off place because we're so soft on terrorism.
0: And it's why we have to have a better relationship with Canada, and I hope that we'll be able to fix that. It's Ezra Levant. Ezra, let me ask you about anti-Israel sentiment. I'm on the right, clearly, in America. I'm a conservative American. I believe in the Constitution, and I believe in civil rights and so on. On my side, we used to be pretty strongly anti-Islamic terrorism and pro-Israel, the one democracy in the Middle East. Now, on my side, there's a splintering in this country, and really huge voices like Tucker Carlson and others are saying the most ridiculous things about Israel I've ever heard. What is the sentiment in Canada? I know that I've seen reports of anti-Jewish and anti-Semitic activity there. How widespread is that?
1: Sure. I mean, let me tell you, Tucker Carlson used to be my personal hero. I really looked up to him sort of as a role model of what I wanted to be. But I think in recent years, he's, for whatever reason, ideological or, God forbid, financial, he's thrown his lot in with a lot of America's enemies and rivals. And I don't understand the Tucker I see on TV saying things 180 degrees different than what he used to say.
0: Yeah.
1: But in Canada, again, Tucker's an American personality, so you don't have conservative, you know, podcasting stars that are on that sort of woke right, as some people call it. We don't have that same phenomenon in Canada.
0: Ezra Levant, love bringing him in from Canada. Go check out Rebel News right now. We're back after this. Stay here. Joe Pass.

0: That'll be $84.52.
1: Perfect. 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
17: From ABC News, I'm Dave Packer. Massive security plans in New York, D.C. and Philadelphia ahead of America's 250th July 4th celebration. The federal government involved in overlapping layers of protection, both visible and invisible. ABC News contributor, retired Secret Service agent Don Mihalik.
18: If you see law enforcement and military, not only go up to them and thank them for working and keeping you safe, but don't be afraid to tell them if you see something that doesn't look right, because that one bit of information could prevent a real problem down the road.
17: Getting freedom from the heat, that'll be a challenge for much of the country. Record-breaking triple-digit temperatures in many of the original 13 colonies. ABC News meteorologist Leslie Lopez calling it a prolonged heat event requiring vigilance.
19: Sometimes your body isn't giving you all the signals that this is going to be a day where you could experience heat-related illnesses. Drink plenty of water, even though you don't think you're thirsty. Try to find those cooling centers, ACs.
17: Tragedy inside a Houston hotel room. A mother found dead of an apparent self-inflicted gunshot wound. Her 6 and 9-year-old children also shot to death. Houston Police Lieutenant Larry Krausen.
20: I believe the cleanup crew went in there because they haven't heard from anybody. You know, they might have reached the checkout date, so they went in there.